0: teenager, in fact, and half of the time she was in and out of hospital, unable to look after herself and unable to look after Anthony.
1: The federal government has been cautioned against repeating its fuel excise discount as petrol prices continue to rise. The price of Brent crude oil is hovering around its highest since late May and close to the peak at the start of April as an impasse in Middle East negotiations continues. It's fuelled speculation there could be another round of cuts to the fuel excise, but economist Saul Eslake warns that would put further pressure on inflation.
2: The three-month halving of the excise and the suspension of the road user charge for heavy vehicles cost the budget $4.2 billion. And then there was a further cost because it was extended at half that rate for a further month. So it would be expensive at a time when the Reserve Bank wants it to rein in deficits as a contribution to reducing inflationary pressures.
1: A meeting in Oman between Iran and Gulf Arab states scheduled for later today to discuss possible agreements on the Strait of Hormuz has been postponed. Middle East correspondent Caitlin Kelly reports.
3: Talks addressing the Strait of Hormuz between Iran, Oman and Gulf countries were postponed due to a lack of appropriate conditions and consensus, according to the Omani Foreign Ministry, as an attack on the contested waterway killed one person and injured four others on Sunday. Meanwhile, a new front in Yemen's war also threatens the region's security as Saudi Arabia and Yemeni forces fight the Iran-backed Houthis, who in a lightning offense over the weekend seized large parts of the coast, including an island on the Bab el-Manab Strait, another key shipping route that carries 7% of the world's oil.
1: The Therapeutic Goods Administration has issued a fresh warning about unapproved peptide use after a patient suffered a torn esophagus. National Health Equity reporter Rachel Carbonell has the details.
4: The TGA says the serious adverse event was linked to an unapproved peptide product sold as retatrutide and that the patient experienced uncontrollable vomiting resulting in a torn esophagus. Testing revealed the product contained no retatrutide but instead a very high dose of weight loss drug semaglutide, which hadn't been declared. The TGA said retatrutide is undergoing clinical trials and has not been approved for human use. It has again urged consumers not to use unapproved peptide products due to the serious health risks they pose.
1: To the weather, there's a gale warning for the East Gippsland coast. For the state, patchy morning fog in the northwest, partly cloudy with scattered showers during the morning, mostly over eastern and southern parts. Showers easing in the afternoon before increasing again in the southwest later in the evening. For Melbourne, cloudy, a high chance of showers most likely this morning and heading for a top today of 19 degrees. Tomorrow, showers and 14. Wednesday, a possible shower 13. Right now, it's 16 degrees in the city. ABC News.
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6: And what a pleasure to be with you on this Monday morning. I wonder when you were young, or maybe you are young, how often would you go to see an Aussie gig? Often, sometimes, rarely, not at all? According to music charity The Push, there are a lot of young people not going very often at all, and cost is a big factor here. So I wonder, is there a venue you love to see music at when you were a teen or in your 20s, or a gig that really made an impression on you at that age? 1-300-977-222. You can also text me on 0467-842-722. Tell me about the music that you saw when you were young, the Australian music. Was there a venue that really stood out, or was it a gig? 0467-842-722. We'll catch up with Ella Hooper about this. She grew up in Violettown, of course, used to front Killing Heidi and has since gone solo. She's passionate about regional musicians, access to music, and she's got a new song out as well. So we'll give that a spin. This morning we have been talking about the state of the roads. We were talking about this sad accident, the death of a motorcyclist from Ballarat over the weekend. Reports that he hit a hot pothole while that crash is still being investigated. Leah got in touch to say, I'm wondering why with all the potholes, the speed limit on the Western Highway is still 110 kilometres and not reduced. Thank you, Leah. That is where the crash took place, on the Western Highway. And Al

0: Alan, good morning to you. Says, I regularly drive the Hume Freeway between Seymour and Avenel. It's 18 kilometres, he says. He says, I have a map in my head of the worst potholes, but new ones keep appearing. It's like playing whack-a-mole in reverse. You can get in touch with me, 1-300-977-222, the number to call.
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0: First, let's talk migration because it continues to be a hot topic with major parties promising to reduce net migration numbers to varying degrees. And it's one of the themes people have been keen to contact the ABC about as part of the Your Say project, which just wrapped. People contacting the ABC with concerns around housing, around social cohesion, around racism. So that conversation will continue tonight on National Forum on ABC TV and iView, where David Spears will be leading that conversation about migration. But you're joined now by Professor Alan Gamlin, who says net migration is the wrong number to be targeting. He's the director of the Migration Hub at Australian National University. Good morning to you.
5: Good morning.
0: Can you just take us through, firstly, what is net overseas migration, the definition, and where the numbers are at the moment?
5: Yeah, so net overseas migration is just all migrant arrivals minus all migrant departures. So it's not a policy lever. It's an accounting outcome of all the different flows that come in and out of Australia for very different reasons under very different policy frameworks. Mm-hmm. So it's just a rough measure of all migration. It mixes together the movements of Australian citizens, permanent migrants, and many different kinds of temporary migrants, again, all of which have different drivers and different policy frameworks. It doesn't include visitors.
0: Mm-hmm.
5: But it's a rough measure of all migration. So migration is defined by the United Nations as moving your normal place of residence for over a year.
0: Mm-hmm.
5: So we have a particular way of measuring that in Australia. So it's net migration is just all the migrants in minus all the migrants out. It's a rough measure of all migration. So if we say that net migration is the problem, we're effectively saying that all migration is the problem. And clearly that is not true. Some parts of net overseas migration cannot and should not be regulated. Australian citizens coming home, for example. Some parts are already tightly regulated. Permanent migration is planned, it's capped, it's been relatively stable for decades. And then net overseas migration also includes temporary migration, which has become much more deregulated, demand driven from the late, well, from the early 2000s, and has grown enormously. It's mushroomed. That part, well, parts of the temporary system, which has come to dominate Australia's migration system, do need more regulatory attention. But a net overseas migration target's an extraordinarily blunt instrument for talking about and regulating migration. So we're getting these political parties at the moment, you know, giving net migration targets sort of seems like numbers plucked out of the air. None of them can really explain why their number is better than the other guys, or exactly how they're going to hit that number, or how doing so, and this is the most important thing, how hitting that number would solve the particular problems that people are worried about when it comes to migration.
0: Right, and so you think that net overseas migration figure, you know, that's not the one they should be looking at because it includes in it, as you were saying, Australians coming home and Australians moving overseas for work and those kinds of things. So you were saying we should be looking at this temporary migration figure. What does that include?
5: Yeah. So talking about net overseas migration just invites imprecision. It's, for example, people think that the surge of net migration that we had after the pandemic is about arrivals. It's not the case. It's about delayed departures. And the reason the departures are delayed is a very good one. And it's the same across all rich countries. Temporary migrants were given emergency extensions and relaxations of their visa conditions because of the pandemic. And those extensions and relaxations are running out. And Australia is not unique in having done that. And that has created a temporary excess of net overseas migration, not because there's too many people arriving, but because the rate of departure has slowed down.
0: So you're saying that those people would have been spread out over a number of years if it weren't for the pandemic funneling it all into a short space of time?
5: Kind of. There's that. So there's the arrivals. There was a bit of a bounce of arrivals afterwards, but it's mainly that people slowed down their departures. Now, net overseas migration is arrivals minus departures. So it can grow one of two ways. Either the arrivals can go up or the departures have gone can go down. Mm-hmm. And the latter is why we've got lower migration. So back to your question, should we be focusing on the temporary system? Yeah, the temporary migration is now absolutely central to the Australian migration system. As I said, the permanent migration system is capped. It's been stable for decades. It used to be the core of the Australian migration system. But the temporary program was deregulated about 25 years ago to give greater flexibility to the labour market. And that program has mushroomed since then. A lot of that's been very good for Australia. Temporary migrants have supported farms and businesses and universities and essential industries. They've made enormous contributions. They pay taxes without having services or a social safety net, but that system has also had some unintended side effects.
0: So who are we talking about when we say temporary migrants? I mean, you mentioned the benefits for farms and for universities. Can you just outline who are the temporary migrants? What kind of visas are we talking?
5: Yeah, well, there's hundreds of temporary visas, which is one of the problems. There's this sort of labyrinth that people can get lost in. But the three main streams are the international students. That's the biggest string. And that has, grown exponentially since government cut its funding to universities and asked universities to behave more like corporations and seek revenue from an export industry. The second biggest temporary flow is the working holiday makers. Now, those working holiday makers come under bilateral agreements with other countries. About 70% of those agreements were signed, interestingly, by coalition governments. Perhaps that's no surprise because part of the coalition is the Nationals, who are a regional party, and the working holiday makers have been particularly important in rural and regional industries and farms. And then the third biggest temporary migration flow is the temporary skilled workers. It started off about 25, 30 years ago as the 457 visas, temporary skilled visas. It's changed a bit since then, but essentially the idea is that an employer can sponsor someone as long as they're paying them over a certain wage to come into the country. Mm.
0: So we've got a number of different sort of working and studying visas there. On the text line, this person's, you're saying that you need to focus on this temporary migration figure, but on the text line on 0467 842 722, this texter says, what's the number for permanent migration, as that's what people are worried about, and that's what we're not hearing about at the moment. So what can you tell us about the permanent migration figure and why you don't think that's the concern here?
5: Well, with respect, that is not the case, what that person said. The permanent migration program is very often talked about, and it is capped at 185,000 people per year. That has been the case. It's been around that from about 160,000 to 190,000 for decades. That is capped and stable and very well regulated. There are some issues with it. It could be improved in some ways, but that's not the problem. That's a second order problem. The issue, to the extent that we have issues with migration in Australia, they're largely around the temporary migration program. And there's two types of issues. One is stabilization after the pandemic. The temporary population has been quite volatile, and this has been the case in all rich countries. And then the second problem is the long-term imbalance between the temporary and the permanent population. The temporary program has mushroomed and sort of is now the tail wagging the dog of the permanent program. So
0: And this texter
5: is not the concern.
0: Just on that, on the temporary migrations, you know, as you're saying, mushrooming over recent years, this texter says immigration is a problem as far as housing and infrastructure, but at the same time we need

0: of falling migration. That's happened as a result of regulatory changes that have nothing to do with migration. So what that indicates is that there's other things affecting housing cost inflation than migration. We shouldn't blow migration out of proportion as a contribution to the housing problems we have. We've got to address those problems, but it's not going to help us by oversimplifying them to a migration problem.
1: Very interesting proof of thought. Professor Alan Gatlin, thank you so much for your time.
0: You're more than welcome, Alice.
1: He's the director at the ANU Migration Hub, Australian National University. And you can continue this conversation on ABC TV and iView tonight. National Forum will be covering the theme of migration. David Spears, with a mix of citizens, experts, politicians, talking through the migration numbers. And as you were hearing from Professor Alan Gatlin, some of the figures around net overseas migration have been a big topic in the conversation. He thinks that we should be looking at temporary migration numbers, not net overseas migration, which also includes figures, for instance, of Australians coming home or leaving overseas for various reasons. 1-300-977-222 is the talk back number. Also on the text line on 0467-842-722, we were talking about lily pillies earlier. Someone was asking how to use the lily pilly in their garden. Sandy in Bendigo, good morning, says, the dark purple fruited variety has the most flavour and sweetness, according to Sandy, who says the white and pale mauvey coloured varieties are a refreshing treat when eaten fresh, but hardly any sweetness or flavour. Fresh, they're almost like a tiny morsel of gelato. Intriguing. Seems I really must try a lily pilly. Coming up on ABC Radio, we're going to catch up with writer and journalist Jeff Sparrow, who's got a new book out about a poet you've quite possibly never heard of, but some really big poets really value her. And he's been looking at her life. She spent a lot of her early life in regional Victoria. So we'll catch up with Jeff Sparrow after some Bee Gees. The classic, Staying Alive.

0: the Bee Gees, Staying Alive. People have a lot of associations with that song on the text line. I've got a message saying, this is what you learn CPR to. Yes, it is. That is the rhythm. The rhythm for CPR, for the pumping on the chest. Mark also texted to say, if you like this song, see the amazing Australian dancing peacock spiders. I have not seen that, but I did a quick search then. That is something someone on the internet has done. They have put peacock spiders dancing to the Bee Gees soundtrack. So maybe that's something you'll want to check out.
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0: We're going to get into a bit of history now and learn about a woman that iconic poet Les Murray called one of the greatest poets of the nation. And she once debated in his pre-Prime Minister era, Robert Menzies. She was born in the late 1800s, a tricky time for a radical queer woman. She spent a lot of her childhood in regional Victoria, and her name was Lesbia Harford. Jeff Sparrow is a writer, editor, works for the Centre for Advancing Journalism at Melbourne University, and he's written a book called Somewhere Here the Future's Hid, The Extraordinary Life of Lesbia Harford. Good morning to you, Jeff.
2: Good morning. Hard to follow people doing CPR to staying alive, but I'll do my best.
0: I mean, Lesbia's had a very exciting life, though. Extraordinary, as you've said. But it's not a common name now. So tell me about the name Lesbia, because there's poetic links there too, right?
2: Yeah, and it is interesting because, of course, Lesbia was someone who wrote love poetry to both women and men. But when she was born, the connotations of the name were quite different. It comes from the Roman poet Catullus, who wrote a series of love poems to a woman he called Lesbia because of the associations with the poet Sappho. So in Lesbia's time, the connotations of the name was unusual. But it was unusual because it stressed desire between a man and a woman, not same-sex desire. And it's actually a significant point because one of the things I try to show in this book was just how much our ideas of sexuality have changed in a comparatively short period of time. The way people thought about the relationships between people of the same sex and different sex were quite different as late as the First World War.
0: And she spent a lot of her childhood in regional Victoria. This is prior to the First World War. She went to school in Ballarat. Her grandfather was a big figure there. She lived in Geelong for a time. Her mum was from Bruthen. Can you trace some of these connections for us? Can we claim her just a bit?
2: Sure. Anyone can claim her. she was born to a very well-off family. Initially, she lived in comfort in Malvern until about 1900. Her father was a gambler and a drinker, and he went bankrupt, lost his business as a real estate agent, and travelled off to the Pilbara to reinvent himself as a camel breeder of all things. And so Lesbia was raised by her mother essentially as a single parent, which in those days was kind of unusual. And she was sort of raised in an environment dominated by strong women, which comes out very, very much in her poetry. So she grew up in Geelong, as you say, and then she went to school in Loretto in Ballarat, and she was raised a Catholic, and in her adolescence was a very fervent, pious Catholic until in her teenage years she lost her faith and became a political radical.
0: So how radical was she? Because this era, you know, women were starting to make some choices for themselves, the new woman era, but it seems like she was especially radical for her time and even for our times, perhaps. Just how radical was she, Jeff?
2: Yeah, so, you know, Australians tend to think about the era of the First World War simply in terms of the Anzacs and, you know, patriotism and so on and so forth. And people forget that it was an era of tremendous social conflict and turmoil, which Lesbia was very much part of. Firstly, she was born with a congenital heart defect, so she knew she was going to die young, and it was very difficult for her to exert herself physically, but she still went to Melbourne University to study law. at a time when that was, you know, extraordinarily rare for a young woman. As you say, she was there at the same time as Robert Menzies, and he was kind of represented both the conservative students but also the conservative poets. People might know that in his youth, Robert Menzies was a very keen poet. And one of the things I found when I was researching this book was an article in a local, in one of the Melbourne papers, where the paper had called for nominations of Australia's best poets, and somebody had nominated Robert Gordon Menzies. It was clearly a joke from the other students because his poetry was so bad. So Lesbia was kind of like...
0: Can you be sure?
2: Yeah, so she's very, very pompous and very, very conservative. Lesbia's poetry is incredibly simple but also very, very modern, and that made it distinctive. So she's there at university with Menzies. She's campaigning against the First World War, so she's a pacifist. And then eventually she leaves university. Rather than becoming a lawyer, she goes to enroll in a clothing factory where she becomes a leading trade unionist, which, again, for a middle-class woman of those days, is quite unparalleled. Mm. And eventually she joins the Industrial Workers of the World, which is an illegal revolutionary group. So, you know, had she been arrested, you know, she would have faced 6 months in jail, which almost certainly would have killed her. So she's working in a clothing factory. She's writing these extraordinary poems about the young women that she's working with and their conversations. And she's also organising for the IWW and for the anti-conscription movement. So, you know, it's like really quite an astonishing life.
0: Mm, an astonishing pathway to, you know, graduate as one of the first women lawyers from Melbourne University and then to head into a factory, as you've been outlining. And why was that group illegal, Jeff Sparrow? Were there violence involved, or, you know, violent intentions, or was there something else going on there about why that was an outlawed group?
2: So again, you know, we tend to think of the war in terms of national unity, but of course the divisions that were opened up by the horrific slaughter that was taking place in Europe were very deep and very bitter. There were two referendums about the introduction of conscription, and extraordinarily both of those referendums were defeated, and Lesbia was part of that movement, as was the IWW. And there was also the 1917 general strike, which is about as close as Australia has ever come to armed insurrection. Mm. And the IWW was part of that. One of the things that they advocated was ideas of industrial sabotage, which, depending on who you talked to, could either mean things like go slows and stopped works, but sometimes meant you know, machine breaking and so on. And so the government ran a determined campaign to ban them and to put most of their leaders in jail. And that was the context in which Lesbia was writing, and a lot of her poems from that era are about the experience of being in this sort of radical milieu where people are trying to reinvent not only political ideas and come up with an alternative to the war, but also to think what it might mean to love people differently and what it might mean to write a different kind of poetry or to make a different kind of art.
0: You're hearing from Jeff Sparrow, writer and editor, works for the Centre for Advancing Journalism at Melbourne University. He's written this book, Somewhere Here the Future's Hid, The Extraordinary Life of Lesbia Harford. And one of the things that stood out to me in your book, Jeff, was that Lesbia would sing her poetry. She would compose music and sing to it. Was that very common at that time? Is she a songstress? Is she a poet? Is she both?
2: So we don't know what her songs were like. We don't have any recordings of them. But of course, in that era, poetry was very often a public performance. And, you know, even within the working class movement that she belonged to, being able to sing, being able to recite, being able to write about people's experiences was extraordinarily important. So Lesbia was barely published during her lifetime. A lot of

0: her poetry was just included in letters that she wrote to her friends, or perhaps in notebooks that she kept for herself. But the whole time she was at university, she was writing these fervent love poems to a female philosopher called Katie Lush, who Lesbia just adored. And they are astonishing poems. They are some of the most beautiful love poetry that you are ever likely to read.
1: What do you love about them, Jeff? Why does her poetry sing so much for you?
0: It's so simple, it's so sparse, but it's so immediate and modern. So if you read her contemporaries, they tend to be incredibly formal, incredibly backward-looking. You know, one of the critics said at the time that Australian poets were more able to write about milkmaids in ancient Greece than they were about the shearing, the actual milking stations that farmers actually used in Australia today. So that backward-lookingness that made poetry just so distant from people's lives. Whereas Lesbia writes poems about sitting on the factory where she's working alongside other women, and they're spending all day talking about their sex lives, and she writes about that. And just these simple conversations between ordinary women gives you this sort of, this glimpse of ordinary life in a way that both takes you back to a different time but still seems incredibly contemporary.
1: It's been fascinating learning more about her, Jeff, because I have to confess I'd not heard of her before, and I imagine that's the case for a lot of people. So thank you for drawing her to our attention this morning.
0: Oh, thank you for talking about it.
1: There's Jeff Sparrow there, author of this new book, Somewhere Here the Future's Hid, The Extraordinary Life of Lesbia Harford, of course, about this Australian poet, unionist, who, you know, graduated as a lawyer, worked in a factory, and wrote this love poetry. Lesbia Harford, who spent a lot of her childhood in regional Victoria. You are on ABC Radio. Alice Walker is my name. And I've been hearing from you a lot about the roads this morning, because we have been speaking about this very sad accident over the weekend, a motorcyclist killed on the road on the Western Highway. Reports he hit a pothole, the crash still being investigated, and it's something that has been concerning even before this crash for, you know, drivers of all persuasions, but for motorcyclists as well. And you were hearing from a local Ballarat motorcyclist, Matt Alkin, who had his own quite scary experiences on the road over the weekend, and, you know, who was saying that he was so worried that he'd actually pulled over to take a break because he was quite concerned. We've been hearing your concerns about the roads, the potholes that you are seeing. A few people saying that they think that we should be getting freight back onto rail, that would really help with the condition of the roads. But this texter asking, you know, what happens to the money from our car insurance? Isn't a portion of that going towards fixing the roads? I'm not sure about that, but apparently in the insurance it goes around, of course, to paying out claims. It's a big part of it, insuring the insurance company, operations, taxes and levies as well. So perhaps some of those levies might be going towards road repairs. See what we can find out about that. But you can get in touch with me on 1300 977 222. You can text me on 0467 842 722. It's certainly an issue that's been a concern for quite some time now on this program, and also in politics. We've been talking a lot about the Auditor General's report came out last week, finding that almost half of the state's roads were in poor or very poor condition, the state managed roads, that is. So it's certainly something that we will continue to speak about on this program. But I do want to hear from you about what music was like when you were young. Live music, live Australian music. If you used to go out to gigs a lot when you were in your teens, in your 20s, if you would see Australian musicians, where you would do that? If there was a venue that really stood out that was providing that platform for local musicians, whether there's a gig that stands out that you'll always remember because you saw that Australian musician when you were young and when it was making, you know, a big impression on you. Let me know on 1300 977 222. Shortly we're going to dig into some figures looking at the number of young people heading out to Australian gigs going down. How much money young people can spend on gigs also going down. So we'll catch up with Ella Hooper, very well-known voice on this program, originally from Violet Town.

0: But I've got some Taylor Dayne for you first. It's a cover. Can't Get Enough of Your Love.
1: I've heard people say that too much of anything is not good for the baby. But

0: I love Marvin Gaye, but I like that. That's Taylor Dane, Can't Get Enough of Your Love on ABC Radio, where I asked you if you went to a lot of Australian music gigs when you were young, if there's a venue or a gig that stands out to you. Laurie in Ballarat, how about you?
1: Yeah, when I was younger, we used to go, lived in Melbourne, we used to go to the local church hall.
0: The church hall was the venue, and you saw a lot of Australian music there?
1: Yeah, well, there was Daisy Clover, they started off with Silver Strings. They used to go and play. Went into the city, saw Doug Parkinson, and a lot of top

0: Frontline Australia band in their infancy, and then they went on to make big names for themselves. And it's just a shame that today you don't seem to have that opportunity to go and take part in that part of the history.
1: Yeah, good point that the town hall, the church hall, was such a great venue for musicians. Thank you, Laurie. I'd love to know your experience as a young music lover. Did you see a lot of Australian music? Where? Who? Anything that stands out? 1-300-977-222. The reason we're talking about this is there is a new report that was released by The Push, Australia's music charity for young people, that's found there are young people being locked out of the live music scene, that they have less money to spend on gigs than before. And one Australian artist that grew up in regional Victoria and knows the barriers firsthand is Ella Hooper.
2: Thanks for having me. It's so good to be here.
1: Now, 43% of young people were found to rarely or never see Aussie acts live. I mean, what goes through your mind when you hear that?
2: It's shocking, isn't it? It sucks. It's really not good enough, because I think we all know what music provides and can provide to individuals and the community in terms of release, creativity, self-expression, mental health. You know, it's just... I know what it's brought to my life, and so many people, for example, if my career, you know, if I can take anything from things fans have told me about what music and being plugged in with a scene does for you, it's huge. It's really critical.
1: Mm. And does it surprise you that it's that high to have 43% of young people saying they hardly ever see Aussie music?
2: It is. It really does surprise me, because I guess I do also live in a muso bubble, and I've always been music obsessed. So even though it was also quite hard and limited for us growing up in Violet Town, Benalla, Euroa, that sort of area of northeast Victoria, we really didn't have a lot of venues or festivals or anything coming through. So we had to work really hard to access and then foster musical opportunities and getting to gigs. But when they did, it just meant the world to us. And, you know, that's where The Push came in and was really pivotal in the start of our kind of career and accessing all ages gigs. You know, we did every Battle of the Bands and played at every fete, busked at every market. So I was going to get it no matter how, no matter who, no matter how. But it shocks me, that stat. It really does.
1: Yeah. And, of course, those free gigs are such an important thing. We just saw One Night Stand out in Griffith that Triple J ran. I went to that when I was growing up
2: in Gippsland.
1: I went, so where did you go?
2: Who was it? Well, we went to Benalla. We had we had Silverchair and Everclear.
1: Good.
2: And it was like, I never forget every single thing about that night. I can sort of run it down by the minute, because as a 13, 14-year-old, and, you know, some of our kids from our local high school, Benalla High School, got to volunteer and see how a gig works backstage, and it was just so memorable. So things like One Night Stand, I think we need to pour some kerosene on things like that. And obviously The Push is, you know, wonderful. We had Freezer as well growing up. These are just, they are so critical. And if Victoria, Melbourne especially, wants to call itself one of the world's great rock cities, it's got to put its money where its mouth is and support those pipelines. Otherwise, it does not happen.
1: Mm. My One Night Stand experience, Ella, was I was in year 12, and so we sent a bus up to Sale. We saw Hilltop Hoods were headlining. And the key thing I remember is I had a little backpack. It was a rookie era. I wore a backpack into the mosh, and the people jumping up and down to Hilltop Hoods. I mean, that was really something. But it was such an incredible experience. And it's free. And that's the thing, because cost is a really big factor here, according to this report. So they're finding that, you know, back in 2024, 10% of young people surveyed had less than $100 a week to spend on entertainment. Now it's 68%. So that's gone up massively. So do you think that young people are just saving money for the big shows now?
2: I think that is definitely a factor. I think that, you know, with the rise of the internet, just sound like such a boomer just then. but in my day, in my actual day, it was pre-internet and pre-social media. And I think that's changed things into like a global market, whereas it was once maybe perhaps a more local focused market, and things were just cheaper. So I think there's a few cross hatchings going on. People saving themselves for these big, world-beating, massive artists, whether it's Taylor Swift or, you know, whomever, Charlie XCX or whatever. But which is why it's also critical that those artists have to have an Australian support band, which is Michael's rule. Thank you, Michael Gudinski. Or was it Michael Chugs? One of the Michaels did it.
1: Well, that's fantastic. What I saw recently with The Killers a couple of years back. They had Australian band Radio Free Alice supporting them, and they're now quite big on the radio, and you know, it's a chance for audiences to discover bands that are a sort of similar music style that they might not have heard before.
2: Big time. Foo Fighters do a great job of it, I must say. Every time they come out, they not only have a ton of Australian supports, they have a ton of female-fronted and female-led Australian supports. So we love to see that, but we've got to come at it from all angles. And I really want to touch on the price thing as well. This might be controversial, but we already have a problem, and it's a big conversation that's already going on about to be a musician, a working musician, and make music and make art in this economy. It is being left to the rich kids, nothing against the art that they make, but it could be at risk of only telling one kind of story or having one kind of flavour. It's so important that we foster pathways for people from less financially affluent backgrounds, like myself. You know, we didn't come, both my parents were high school teachers in Shepparton. There was no, you know, our gear was very, very humble. Let's just say that.
1: And even then, though, you would have had more resources than some other people who might want to go into a music career, right?
2: Completely.
1: It's really interesting. Like, it's, you know, punters are being squeezed with these big ticket prices, and festivals are expensive now as well. But then musicians as well, like, it's really hard to make a living as a recording artist.
2: It's quite wild out there. I'm not going to say impossible, but if you don't have backing, if you don't have family money, or you don't have a record company with a big budget, which, let's be honest, they don't do that anymore. Record companies don't actually spend what they used to spend on developing artists at all. So everything's contracting, and it's not going to be good unless we put some checks and balances in place. We're going to have a really, I think, stale form of creative community coming up through these young ranks. You know, we need to protect it, and I'm very passionate about that. Otherwise, it's going to be pretty dull out there in a few years' time.
1: You're hearing from Ella Hooper. You know her well, a recording artist, originally Killing Heidi, came from Violet Town. And Ella, I mean, we've been talking about how hard it is to make a living as an artist. So you've got, you know, you don't want to make the tickets too expensive for people who want to see music, but you want the musicians to be able to make a living. So how do you get the price point right? Like, do you really need a grant or government backing of some kind to put on a gig these days?
2: Honestly, yes. Yes. In my experience, with my ticket price point and with my level of success, for whatever I can call that, now I'm one of the lucky ones, but I'm not taking home much at all, because I believe in paying my musicians well, and I have to. I'm Ella Hooper. You know, it's not a good look if I say, oh, can you do this show for free? And of course, I wouldn't want to do that either. But honestly, if I'm not going to crank my ticket price up to the high heavens either, it has never been skinnier. So I'm out here releasing a new album, which I've recorded in Nashville, spent all my own money on, and I'm touring the country with a national tour, paying for those flights, paying for those motels, paying for those hire cars, and trying not to ask my audience to pay me $200 a ticket. Yeah. It is so tricky. But
1: do you make a living wage, Ella Hooper, from your music?
2: That's a good question. I really don't know the answer to that. I'll tell after this financial year, maybe I can tell you. Maybe when the album comes out, we'll see if everyone buys a copy of Overnight Success, yes, on vinyl.
1: Tell us about this Nashville album, because, you know, you've gone for the Nashville sound, right? What was that like to kind of, you know, do that, get into that genre of music in a place like Nashville?
2: Oh, it's incredible. It's incredible. Like, I have chosen to, you know, I like to bite off a lot and then chew like crazy. But it was a bit of a bucket list dream of mine after my last record, Small Town Temple, which sort of broke me into this genre, into the singer-songwriter, more folky, more country side of things. I'm not a purist, you know. I'm more of a referencer and a dabbler. But I was raised on Americana, what they call Americana, you know, really good quality adult contemporary singer-songwriters of the 70s, 80s and 90s. Your Graham Parsons, your Emmylou Harris's, your Lucinda Williams. That's what my dad played relentlessly. So that music has always been my heart food. So going to Nashville, working with literally some of the people, like, I've got Linda Ronstadt's pedal steel guitar player on my album playing all the pedal steel. You know, the man that played the line in Blue Bayou, that famous bow, bow, bow, bow. is literally on my singles playing my pedal steel line. So it's a bit of a pinch me opportunity to be able to work with those people for sure.
1: That's incredible. Well, Ella Hooper, you can catch her at the Brunswick Ballroom in Melbourne on the 3rd of October if you want to see her live. It's a good thing to do. Not many.
2: We're bringing out all the stops for that one. We've got our own beautiful pedal steel player, Shane Riley, who is also fantastic. And more.
1: We're going to hear your single now, Cowboy Man. Ella Hooper, thank you so much.
2: Thanks, guys.

0: come and catch me if you can.
1: Ella Hooper, that's her new one, Cowboy Man. She's from Violet Town's been everywhere since then, and her new album, Overnight Success, is coming out in just a couple of weeks, 2nd of October, I believe. And I was asking you about Aussie music in your youth, if there's a venue or a gig you really remember, because we were talking to Ella about some concerning stats from The Push about a lot of young people not going to see Australian music, cost being a really big factor there. Ashley got in touch to say in the last 3 months, they've taken their 14-year-old to 5 concerts, and the only one she's enjoyed that she was allowed into as an under-18 gig and that was a decent price was Ella's gig in Benalla. So thank you for pointing that out. This texter says in the 70s, AC/DC played in Castlemaine. And Tony from Woodside says when he was 18 years old, he went to the Pier Hotel in Frankston and saw Aussie Crawl when they had just started out. Warwick Long, host of The Country Hour, have you got strong memories of seeing Aussie music when you were young? Is that something you would do?
2: I remember seeing Killing Heidi, so Ella Hooper's band, at Seymour in Kings Park when I was in about year 10 or 11. Can't even remember the other bands on there, but that was like when they were like the local band that did good. Like,
1: yeah, because they're local to you. Yeah.
2: Well, Violet Town was a long way away from where we were. We played footy a little bit about against the Violet Town boys. But, like, yeah, it was like, oh, we're going to Seymour just up the road and watch that. And you know what one of the other concerts I have very strong in my memory bank is, this going to really make me sound like a country kid, but Lee Kernaghan at Bendigo at the Schweppes Centre, as it was called back then, because

0: He had pyrotechnics coming out the end of his guitar.
1: What?
0: Which I remember thinking looked pretty amazing.
1: That's
0: back then. He probably still does it now. But yeah, that
1: it
0: was.
1: It is those musicians like Lee Kernaghan that head out to regional venues as well that you really remember. Like one of the ones that I remember when I was young is Lior, who headed to a small venue in Bairnsdale where you didn't see a lot of big musicians, and that really makes a difference.
0: Well, do you actually? This is talk about memory lane. Do you know what I know? What one of my first paid jobs ever was, Alice?
1: I don't want to guess what was it?
0: Helping. It was a car park attendant, so directing people to park cars at the Broadford Country Music Festival, headlined by Ian McNamara and the big band. So Macca was literally one of my first jobs, parking cars for Macca, and I've since been able to host his radio program, which is a lovely full circle moment. Yeah, so there you go.
1: Did he park well? Is he good at parking?
0: I can remember not actually having a lot to do. Everyone sort of got in early.
1: Just point.
0: And then they were like, here's your 10 or 20 bucks or whatever it was. Now go. And then I went and spent most of my money on a hamburger, I think.
1: Multiple hamburgers. Well, Warwick Longwood is coming up on your latest gig, the Country Hour, after midday.
0: Well, we've been talking a lot about technological change in farming this year, mainly for virtual fencing, which is like collars on cows. You can draw lines on a map. There are visible fences that keep the cows in. One company's been behind that. We've heard from them lots on the Country Hour. There's a second company now working in virtual fencing space in Victoria. They're focused more on beef animals than dairy, and we'll speak to them and a farmer about how their technology works today.
1: Interesting. Well, Warwick Long, thank you so much. And you can tune in to WAS on the Country Hour, as always, after midday. The Conversation Hour is coming up next after 11. Nick Healy will be back on your radio from tomorrow. So big thanks for all your support over the last week or so to Leanne Stamps for producing and Sarah Krieg for her support.
2: Good morning, Natasha McFarlane with ABC News. The Western Highway Action Committee says the death of a motorcyclist yesterday was predictable and avoidable. A 71-year-old rider died after hitting a pothole on Victoria's Western Highway. It comes in the wake of a report from Victoria's Auditor General that found almost half of Victoria's road network are in poor condition. Moorabool Shire Councillor and Chair of the Western Highway Action Committee, Rod Ward, described the highway as a minefield. He told 774 ABC Melbourne the committee had been writing to road safety ministers for years.
3: We wrote to Paul Homer, the Minister for Roads and Road Safety, a month ago, no response. And I might add that over the last 3 years prior to that, his predecessor, Melissa Horne, we invited her to 3 years' worth of meetings for the Western Highway Action Committee, which is about 18 to 20 meetings. And unfortunately, she hasn't been able to meet with us.
2: The federal government is keeping tight-lipped over when it will unveil its plans to shake up the country's migration settings. One Nation today released a proposal to cut Australia's temporary migrant numbers by 750,000 people over 3 years. Environment Minister Murray Watt says One Nation's proposal would kill the Australian economy, but also acknowledges the government is considering a range of measures to reduce the number of people entering the country.
4: We've been doing that since we came to office and we intend to do more, but we need to do it in a way that manages the economic impact and doesn't wipe out country pubs, aged care facilities, hospitals all around Australia.
2: The Deputy Opposition Leader Jane Hume says comments Pauline Hanson made about the Prime Minister's mother are gratuitous. In a podcast interview earlier this year that's just resurfaced, the One Nation leader said it was not on for Anthony Albanese's mum to have lived in public housing for decades. Government ministers are demanding Senator Hanson apologise for the comments, while Senator Hume has also criticised the remarks.
5: I think that these comments were gratuitous and unnecessary, and you know, the idea that you would disparage people that have grown up in social housing, I think is a little distasteful.
2: A council in Melbourne's east is considering displacing more residents and businesses for the construction of the suburban rail loop. Andy Yu reports.
6: The Suburban Rail Loop Authority has already purchased a few hundred properties to make way for construction of the first section of the orbital line. An agenda for tonight's Whitehorse Council meeting says the authority wants to expand its construction zone, which would displace more residents and businesses in Box Hill. The document states the change represents a trade-off between reducing impacts to Box Hill Gardens or taking over commercial and residential land nearby. The council notes also say the Rail Loop Authority is consulting with affected landowners.
2: Parks Victoria has agreed to a new in-principle deal with the state government following a long-running dispute over pay and work conditions. Workers have been taking industrial action since May, which has included 24-hour strikes, park closures and bans on administrative tasks. The in-principle offer includes a 3% pay rise and a $5,000 one-off payment. The Community and Public Sector Union says in a statement the offer will help retain long-serving staff and better protect parks. More AI insiders are joining calls for a slowdown in the technology's development amid bleak warnings about its capabilities. An AI researcher at Anthropic quit last week, warning that employees at the company believe there's a chance AI could wipe out humanity by the end of the decade. Jeffrey Hinton is known as the godfather of AI, and he left his job at Google in 2023 to speak freely about the risks. He agrees there's a grave risk.
7: Nobody knows how to estimate the probabilities of these things. He said 10%. Nobody really knows. It's not 1%, it's more than that. And it's not 99%, it's less than that. So what most of the experts believe is we will develop superintelligence and we don't know how to control it. And therefore, there's a significant risk of it getting out of control.
2: To the weather, there's a gale warning for the East Gippsland coast and a strong wind warning for Port Phillip and Western Port, the West Coast, Central Coast and Central Gippsland coast. For the state, partly cloudy with scattered showers during the morning, mostly over eastern and southern parts. Showers easing in the afternoon before increasing again in the southwest later in the evening. For Melbourne, cloudy today, a high chance of showers, most likely this morning, heading for a top today of 19 degrees. Tomorrow, showers and 14. Wednesday, a possible shower. 13, Thursday cloudy and 15. Right now it's 17 degrees in the city. 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
14: Melbourne has a new train station. West Tarnheit Station opened yesterday in the booming outer west of the city. Have you stopped in? Give me a call and let me know if you've got a car park there. As the city's population booms, it's perhaps the most visible example of that scramble to keep up with population growth, the Humble Train Station car park. Margaret Paul here, filling in for Mary Guerin on the Conversation Hour today across Victoria, just from today. And I want to hear from you. What's your local train station like? Do you have to get there early to get a car park? Is it really busy? Perhaps there's a spot near you where there needs to be a train station. You watch the train sail right past and you think, if only there was a platform right here, I could just jump on and get to work. So I want to hear from you. Let's talk about your train stations. Because at West Tarnheit, that new train station opened yesterday with just 400 car parking spaces. Down the road at Tarnheit Station, which is the busiest train station out of Southern Cross on the V-Line network, there are 1,500 spaces at that train station. They're all full by 7 a.m. most days, with people parking in the mud on nearby streets. One person I spoke to last week described that train station at Tarnheit, the car park at train station, as chaos. So what do you reckon? Call in and let me know. I'm on 1300 222 774. The text line with us today is 0437 774 774. Also today, while we're in the outer suburbs, New data backs up what we might already know. The outer suburbs, those growth areas, that's where the new houses are being built. That idea of building more homes in established suburbs, in those middle and inner rings, that's not taking on as quickly as the government had planned. So would you give up a backyard and move to an apartment or townhouse in the city? You'd probably be more close to a train station. Should we be encouraging more growth in the outer suburbs if that's where people want to live? Should we be building the stuff there to make their lives easier? Let me know what you think. And we're going to talk about feet. Why is it so hard to find shoes that fit? Surely once we know our shoe size, it should be easy, but we all know it's not. We spoke about this on the program recently and you wanted more, so call in with your questions about shoes and feet. I've got some questions of my own. After hanging out with some long-distance runners on the weekend, can your feet change over time and what should we be doing to look after them? But coming up next on the Conversation Hour, we'll take you to Melbourne's newest train station.
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14: Well, we'll take you there. Melbourne has a brand new train station. It's in Melbourne's outer west at Tarneit West, which is part of the fastest growing part of Australia. I'd love to hear from you if you've caught the train from that new station. Maybe you just went to have a look, check out the car park, check out the bike ring, the plantings. Were you able to get a car park? As I said, there's only 400 car parks at that new train station compared to 1,500 down the road at Tarneit, which is constantly full. Have you been to the new train station and what do you think? And I've done a bit of a list. Where should new train stations be built? Here are some of the planned, proposed, potential future train stations around Melbourne. Now, you'll have to let me know in regional Victoria where your potential new train stations are. In outer west of Melbourne, Mount Atkinson, Thornhill Park, Calder Park, they're all slated for potential train stations. In the outer north, there are calls for the government to buy land at Cloverton for a train station, and Infrastructure Victoria wants a train station at Campbellfield. There's also calls to reopen Paisley Station at Altona North in the west. And in the outer east of Melbourne, there's a new estate being built near Lilydale at Kinley Estate, and they want a train station too. And of course, there's a suburban rail loop underway. But I want to hear from you. Where do we need train stations in the suburbs and what do they need to look like? I'm joined now for a bit of advice on this by Liz Taylor from Monash University. Thanks for joining us, Liz.
15: Thanks, Margaret.
14: So firstly, this new train station that opened at West Tarneit yesterday, there's only 400 car parking spaces. I know locals think this is not going to be enough, but what do you make of that? 400 car parking spaces, what do you reckon?
15: Well, firstly, I'd just like to say it's great the station has opened and could not emphasise enough that there's so much population growth in Melbourne's west, so it's really needed and it probably should have arrived earlier. So that's the first thing I'd say. And you mentioned Mount Atkinson in the opening. That's also a station that really needs to come forward, given the amount of people that are moving out there. It's really vital infrastructure, not just for people that use the trains, but for the amount of congestion and car use that happens out there. But insofar as the station car parks, it's tricky because I think it's really changed over time in that if you think of, Flinders Street Station, how many car parks are there?
14: Right.
15: None, right?
14: Right, absolutely.
15: the established part of the city tends to have stations that are closer together, so they're often maybe 500 metres or a kilometre apart, and they only have a handful of car parks. And as you get further out, the newer stations that are being opened, they tend to have the largest number, so Tarneit and I think out on the Mernda line as well, it's sort of more towards 1,000, and it's sort of proportional, so the view seems to have shifted that we put the stations further apart and we have larger car parks. But there is, unfortunately, kind of like a maths issue where the trains can carry a lot more people than the car park can park cars. So even with the V-line trains that go through West Tarneit, or is it Tarneit West or West Tarneit? Got to get onto that.
14: That's so important. I know the residents of North Fitzroy / Fitzroy North get very up in arms about that. So I'm sure West Tarneit / Tarneit West is no different. But that number of 400 car parking spaces, that's really only enough to fill one train, isn't it? And then
15: exactly
14: that train comes and goes and it's gone. The car park's full.
15: So if you're not on the first train, so even a V-line train, it's sort of, a three-car set might be 600 passengers. So maybe you'll get, one and then a few people on the next train, but we're talking about thousands of people boarding each day. So it's really difficult or nigh on impossible to have the same number of car parks as people will use the train. So it is a good outcome in the sense that this will take a bit of the pressure off Tarneit Station itself, because now we've got a station. So the new station is about three and a half kilometres apart. But so that'll mean there's a good number of people who are now closer to the West Tarneit Station, and that they won't be putting the pressure on Tarneit. But just there's like 500,000 people out there that have moved there, and there's just so much demand for the rail service, and it is a popular service, but it's not sort of keeping up with the level of patronage there. So it really should be an electrified line as well.
14: And that's definitely part of it, because this I mentioned that this is a very busy line on

0: V-Line service, but it's not even electrified. It's not even part of the Metro rail system. Hey, we've had a really good question, a comment on the text line. Perhaps there could be shuttle buses running to and from the station to certain points in the community in order to avoid the problem with parking. I know there's a bus line that does, there's kind of a four-bay bus line at this new train line, train station. How important are buses that connect people from their homes to the train station?
1: Very. Just station access question. You need to think about all modes of access to the station and plan for those being easy. So I was thinking about looking at the community consultation for West Tyne in particular, people talking about how they plan to access the station when they opened. Mm. It's about half were planning to drive, but then a full half were planning to walk or get a bus. And the bus is really important in terms of you need to have the, I mean, of course, if your station is, you know, a kilometre away, then it's often the car park is a kilometre long, so you may as well walk. So that is really important access point for the station. But buses are super important to get that sort of last mile, it's sometimes called. You need to have buses that are reliable, frequent, and we're talking frequency sort of 5 or 10 minutes. That's what a lot of campaigners, so there's a campaign for better buses in Melbourne's West. They're arguing that Melbourne's West in particular would really benefit from an upgrade in the frequency and getting their own lanes and things. So you don't have that. People definitely talk about that in research about they did try, you know, to get the bus home from the station, but they missed the one bus and then it's 40 minutes the next one. And it's just, you know, you don't have the time or energy to deal with that. So you need to have that level of investment to make it just turn up and go kind of service for it.
0: Or they don't link up. You know, you arrive at, on the bus to get the train and the train just whizzes past you and you're waiting, you know, 40 minutes for the next one.
1: It's just too hard.
0: Oh, 100%. And if it doesn't work the first time, you kind of, next time you just think, I'm just going to jump in the car, don't you? It really forms those habits. We've got Amina who joins us from Wollert. Amina, do you have a train station in Wollert? That's kind of in the outer north, isn't it? Amina, are you with us there? Can you hear us there, Amina?
2: Yes, can you hear me?
0: Yes, we've got you there. Tell us about life in Wollert. You don't have a train station there, do you?
2: No, we don't have a train station. We've been promised a train station. Mm. I've lived in the suburb for about 10 years now. And there's always talk about a train station coming. We haven't seen that. We see a lot of developments, a lot of housing, but we don't have a train station at all. Now, I've got kids who go to the city for uni, and it takes just as long to get to the train station sometimes and back. And then when they get on the train, it's about 40 minutes. So we have to travel to the next suburb to get to the train station, which is really impacting on us.
0: It sounds like if there was a train station in Wollert, you would use it, Amina?
2: Oh, 100%. Myself and I'm sure most of the residents, there's always a lot of talk about what's happening with the train station. Is it coming? So I know a lot of people would be using that train station. It's much needed.
0: Mm. When you say it was promised, who said to you that there was a train station coming? And what did they say? Because I know there's a difference between a proposed train station, a future promised train station, a potential train station. Was this on the development map? Who's promising it, Amina?
2: I've seen a development map. I've seen where the train station is supposed to be located. And we see that when we're, you know, purchasing properties, we see this is part of what we've been told. This is what's happening in the area. We're going to be getting a train station. And like I said, I've been hearing this for 10 years now and I haven't seen anything yet.
0: And that is not, thank you so much for calling in, Amina. Mm-hmm. As you know, Liz, not an isolated example. You mentioned Mount Atkinson, Thornhill Park, all those areas, Truganina, where residents move in, and they can point to a place where there's land set aside for a train station, but no train station. Yeah. The train just whizzes past.
1: You should not have to put in so much work and kind of hire a, you know, fortune teller to ascertain whether a train station is really coming. And that really is a trap because we actually have things called PSPs, precinct structure plans, that do say on a plan future train stations. Not unreasonable to think that train station is coming, you know, in your own lifetime. But the delays are extraordinary. I'm always happy when they finally open, but it's usually out in the north, as the caller had spoke about. There have been plans for stations there for 10, 20 years. They're shown on the maps. Often the developers end up running buses themselves to the nearest station just because there's no public services. It's not to say it's not expensive, but often the cost of not doing it from day one, it just amplifies over time, and it's not just the sort of direct cost to people that live there and an inconvenience, but it's just the net cost.

0: the car park, isn't it? That city-bound platform. So you're having to get quite away from the car park to the platform to get to the city.
1: Yeah, like, good to get your steps up, but 100%. I wonder if they could have put a tunnel underneath the middle so it's not as big a walk.
0: Now, James, will you go back? Will that be your commuter train station?
1: Yeah. So it's a lot closer than the Tarni one, so yep. Definitely. But, like, on Thursday I'll have to go into the city, like, in the middle of the day. I have a feeling there's not going to be anywhere to park, and because I haven't been there, I don't know what I'm going to do. Like, I might walk. It might be a half an hour walk from my house, but, that's the main concern.
0: Are there other spots nearby where you could park? Like, I know at Wyndham Vale there's kind of a few suburban streets where the residents won't like me mentioning it, but there are people who park in those suburban streets. Is that a possibility at West Tarni?
1: I don't know exactly. I think there would be. I just can't remember what road it comes off because it's all very new, right? So I haven't really tried it.
0: Yep.
1: But it would be probably maybe a 10-15 minute walk if I was to do that, I think.
0: Well, James, stay in touch and good luck catching the train on Thursday. I'll be thinking of you. You know, there's nothing worse than circling around a car park hoping, is that person, are they walking to the car? Are they about to leave? And they do the little wave to say, no, keep looking. So good luck, James, and thank you so much for your call. Lisa, what do these train stations need? We've spoken about bus infrastructure. Oh, Liz, what do the train stations need? I'm so sorry, Liz. What do the train stations need? We've spoken about bus infrastructure. I know there are some bike loops, there are some pedestrian paths. What do these new train stations need?
2: I'd say the pedestrian path again is important because even if you're driving to the station, you end up walking, as the caller before said, they might end up walking 400 metres just within the station precinct. So thinking of those connections there. And look, it does vary a bit on, you know, whether it's the end of the line and things like that. Because some of our older stations, they do seem a bit outdated now, but they did the basics. You can access the train and you're sheltered. But others are closer to an airport. So I have some mixed feelings about that. But I would say you definitely need disability access. So the description of that maybe wasn't jumping out as being the best access for people with additional mobility needs. You need to think about safety, perceived safety as well. So this would probably be part of what they've gone through in this design process, but people don't want to feel like they're alone at night, particularly women, or there sort of aren't, you know, visual obstructions and things like that.
0: Yep.
2: And then you've got public toilets.
0: Yeah, there are no toilets at this new station.
2: Are there going to be toilets, or there's never going to be toilets?
0: I don't see them on the plan, and you know, you've got to point to them on the plan. So that's important because they can sometimes be a bit of a wait to the next train, can't they?
2: Yeah, and that's how people, you know, underrated. I think Australians have done public toilets pretty well over the years, so we're lucky to have a commitment to having public toilets, and obviously involve a degree of maintenance and so on. But it's essential, not just for commuters, but think about people with children or any additional needs, then having a toilet there is part of how you decide whether you can go. And also, if you're thinking about that, look, as far as I know, the frequency of train services is still not great on this line, and that's part of the issue, right? We're not talking about a metropolitan level 5-10 minutes. It's still sort of 30-minute wait. So
0: yep.
2: Not only is that not the best in terms of accessing the city and other destinations, but if you are waiting, then perhaps a toilet.
0: Perhaps a toilet indeed. Hey, we're joined on the phone now by Steve, who's called in. I think also another person who's called in from Tarni. Steve, what did you want to ask?
3: Yeah, hi. Why don't they do multi-storey car parks? I really don't understand it.
0: Great question. Let's ask Dr. Liz Taylor from Monash University. Yeah, why no multi-storey car park?
2: The fallout from what was called the car park rorts going back about 7 years. You recall the federal government put money towards multi-deck car parks, which I think are a great idea, but it put a lot of attention on the cost per bay. So the way they tend to think about it is, especially it's not a marginal seat out in Tarni, right? That's a sad, that did come out of the rorts inquiry.
3: Yeah, but
2: the funding went
3: to... Everywhere. It's everywhere. I mean, they say buying up land for going hundreds of metres for land is not cheaper than a multi-storey car park. It's basically multi-storey car park. I can't believe it.
2: Efficiency is much higher, but then you look at you have to do the construction cost of the building itself. It's about $60,000 a bay, and it put a lot of scrutiny on it. So I think the attitude is...
3: $60,000 a bay, are you kidding?
2: That's what the standard cost was for the federally funded commuter car parks.
0: And we know construction costs aren't getting any cheaper. Thanks so much for your call, Steve.
3: No worries.
0: I'd just read out a couple of texts. We've got a couple of people concerned that the new train station all those suburban train stations along that V

0: line because it makes the train, make the trip in from Geelong even slower because it's stopping constantly at these new stations. And I want to ask you very quickly, Liz, how far and how long until we can see these train lines in the west? We've got Melton, we've got the Tarneit, you know, Wyndham Vale line. Will they ever be electrified? When's that going to happen?
1: Well, I think the plans have been out there since around the time these stations opened, so we're getting up to sort of 15 years. But if we go on Melton as an example, finally being electrified, I think that was first proposed for electrification in the mid-1970s. So perhaps 50 years, 20 years in. So.
0: Wow. Yeah, I know those people have been waiting a long time to see a metro train roll up to Melton Station, where, as we've been saying, it's the fastest growing part of Australia, that outer west of Melbourne. And, you know, new train station there, but we can talk all day about the other infrastructure that's needed as well. Dr. Liz Taylor, thank you so much for joining us this morning.
1: Thank you, Margaret. Thank you to the callers as well.
0: And I've loved hearing from you. Call in, text in if you have been to West Tarneit train station, or if you need a train station near you, like we heard out in Wollert, where there was a train station that hasn't been there, but perhaps the residents do need it. That's on Conversation Hour.
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0: Well, coming up in this hour, we've talked about the train stations in the outer suburbs. New data shows that is where the houses are being built. So is the government strategy to build more homes in established suburbs, is that failing? Do people just want to live in a big house with a backyard? And we've seen some pretty awful examples of illegal rubbish dumping in recent weeks. I want to know what it's like near you. Are your streets clean, or have you noticed an increase in rubbish? But coming up next, let's talk about our feet.
6: This is The Conversation Hour with Margaret Paul.
0: This next topic will keep me on my toes. We're talking about feet and shoes. How hard is it to find a shoe that fits your feet, and how important is it? I remember buying a pair of red leather boots that were so stylish, but they definitely didn't quite fit. My toes were very squashed in those beautiful shoes. The topic's also very relevant. I did a long trail run on the Surf Coast this weekend, and I know runners can talk a lot about their feet, their shoes, even shoe laces, all great topics of conversation with long-distance runners. But a couple of weeks ago on this program, we spoke about the challenges of finding a shoe that fits. It turns out we are all Cinderella's footmen, squeezing our toes into shoes and trying to find the right fit. More than 70% of women wear shoes that are the wrong size. So do you have a pair of shoes that you know don't fit, but you just love them? Be honest. If you've got your shoes on right now, give your toes a bit of a wiggle. How do they feel? Do they feel okay? Have you got a bit of room there? Are the laces done up all right? And what is all that doing to your feet? We're joined now by someone who can really spell it all out for us and help us get a good understanding of our feet and how we should be looking after them. Helen Banwell is the head of podiatry at Adelaide University. And I'll start off by making a little note to, this is a bit of a disclaimer about seeking medical advice. This is not individual medical advice we're talking about on the program today, but we're talking generally. Helen Banwell, thank you for joining us this morning.
8: Oh, you're welcome. Thanks for having me back.
0: It's a pleasure. We've got lots to talk about. I want to get started by talking about, what do you find as head of podiatry at Adelaide Uni? You're talking about feet and shoes all the time. Are we looking after our feet when it comes to shoes in general?
8: Generally, I have to say, as a podiatrist and as a practicing podiatrist as well as an academic, I have to tell you that footwear can be the bane of our existence. It's a double-edged sword because it does definitely keep us in business, but it is one of those things. And you know, you said it yourself, you had a pair of boots that you would defend until the cows come home because you love them. But we're trying to tell you that potentially they're not the best for your foot health.
0: And you know it. If you're honest with yourself, you can feel it, right? But you just love them.
8: Absolutely. You just go, but it goes so well with the outfit. Mm. And so, you know, I often talk about, you know, if you're particularly for women, because I think women's shoes are more, you know, we know they're more narrow and so therefore a bit more restrictive. But I always say I have my girl shoes that I wear to lunch as long as I know I'm sitting down. And then I have my shoes for function. And I think, you know, most women are sensible enough to do that. But all of us, I think, in our life have suffered for the fashion. And unfortunately, the shoes that we have here in Australia are often too narrow for us. And so our options are to either go bigger in sizing so that they're longer, which causes its own problems because they're not the right length for our feet, but to try and get that volume, that width of foot or shoe that we need to match our feet. So it's a tough thing.
0: Is that a common, I feel like that happens to people where they feel like the shoe is long enough, but it's not wide enough. Is that a common experience for people, that mismatch between length and width when it comes to shoes?
8: Absolutely. So if you think about the average, when you look at shoe sizes, there's a letter, which, you know, like the number 7 to whatever, and then there's a number, which is A through to D, E and F and whatever. A B shoe is the most common shoe sold here in Australia for women, so that's a B fitting. But in actual fact, the average female foot is at least a D. And so we have this mismatch between the shoe that we want to wear and the shoe that we should wear. And of course, the wider the shoe, often the less attractive people perceive them to be. And so, you know, often, you know, we talk about, there's a great joke about Cinderella who said, oh, yes, it fits perfectly, but do you have it in a higher heel and a narrower and a smaller size? You know, because we do want to be dainty of foot. But the reality is that we are wearing shoes that tend to be too narrow for us, not necessarily too short, but certainly too narrow. And the consequences, it puts so much pressure on our joints and particularly around our big toe. And it's not lost on us that, you know, 3 out of 4 adults that are 60 or older have got bunions. And we know that bunions are a direct result of wearing shoes that don't fit us well. So, you know, there's complications when we choose to ignore, you know, the need in terms of fashion.
0: I was going to say that question about what happens if our shoes don't fit properly. We've all had blisters from wearing shoes that are uncomfortable and that kind of general soreness, like that ache when you've been wearing heels and you kick them off at the end of the night, that's a very special kind of feeling. But it can be very serious, can't it? What kind of issues are you seeing if people aren't wearing shoes that fit properly?
8: Well, particularly in a pointy toe shoe, what we do see is that forefoot. So the big toe particularly, because it is the biggest toe and it's, you know, it's functionally, it's quite important. So if we're pushing that toe to the side, we find that we can literally misalign that joint, and that will then become self-perpetuating, because once that joint gets out of alignment, it's hard to get it to come back straight. We see children with what we call a hallux angle of unacceptable levels, because we know that children, they grow, and as parents, it's hard often to keep up with the sizing of their shoe. But too much pressure on that toe will start the process. So we have 4 stages of bunion development. Stage 1, we can't see without x-ray. We have to actually x-ray feet to be able to spot that. But once it gets to a stage 2 and you're seeing it, you're already at a stage 2. So by the time we actually notice that the problem is happening, we're already progressing through the disorder. So as I say, 1 in 3 over the age of 60 and 1 in 4 between 18 and 65.
0: Wow, they're quite common.
8: Very common. And you know, if you look at your parents particularly, so if you've got grandparents that have got these bunions, then potentially you've inherited a foot type that's a bit prone to them as well.
0: So is it about the genetics or it's about the foot type and then the
8: It's a bit of both. So we know that people that have, you know, genetically predisposed, if they wear proper shoes, they'll starve it off a lot longer. It's the putting the pressure and literally tilting that big toe over that can start the process and then help perpetuate the process.
0: We've got a really good question that's come in from Jeff on the text line, which is 0437 774 774. Call in as well if you've got a question, 1300 222 774. But Jeff has texted in and he says, for many years I took a size 11 shoe or boot. Now at 75, I take a 12. Have shoes shrunk or have my feet grown?
8: Well, a little bit of both. There's no law or regulation or even a scale that is universal. So shoes do change sizes between brands. So you can be a size 11 in one brand and a size 12 in the other. But also, as we get older, and particularly again in women, and particularly women that have given birth, we tend to find that our ligaments will stretch somewhat. And so our feet tend to splay more. So unfortunately, with every pregnancy, we tend to go up at least half a size.
0: Wow.
8: But in men, as we're getting older, of course, as our joints, as general, they stiffen up, but the ligaments themselves can become a little bit laxer, and that does spread the foot a little bit more. So in essence, it hasn't really changed shape. It's just not holding together as well, so splaying. Mm.
0: And what about other lifestyle changes? You spoke about pregnancy and what that does to your feet. I was speaking to some long distance runners on the weekend who think that after years of running a lot, those longer distances, their feet are bigger. They take a bigger shoe. Can lifestyle things affect the size of your feet as well?
8: Absolutely, and particularly for 4-foot people, so people that run on their 4-foot a lot, or even, to take a step back, you have people that toe walk, so those that walk on their toes more commonly than others. But because the pressure is then going through the 4-foot, that can splay somewhat, less naturally than what it would just over life. Mm-hmm. So it sort of splays more. And we find people who have either worn high heel shoes, run a lot on their 4-foot particularly, or had multiple pregnancies do tend to have wider 4-foots.
0: Oh,
8: and of course, that's the area of the shoe that is so hard to fit anyway. And so when it does get wider, it sort of forces us into shoes that are, again, not naturally shaped for our feet.
0: I've got another great question on the text line. I thought that you would come through with me, listeners, and we really have today. But I've got a question about the shoes seem to be so problematic. What about barefoot? Can we just go barefoot or barefoot shoes, those shoes that, mimic having bare feet? What can we just throw shoes out altogether?
8: Well, wouldn't that be lovely? And but unfortunately, we do need them for our environment. The reality is for shoes that they protect us from, and particularly here in Australia, I'm sure all of us can remember getting almost 3-degree burns in summer running across the beach.
0: Yes.
8: So we do want something to protect our feet and to cover and from the elements and the heat and the cold. But the barefoot shoes are really interesting, the same as the minimalist shoes. You have to be under a certain weight and you have to be a certain type of person for them to be good for you. So while some people will have barefoot shoes or minimalist shoes and do incredibly well with them, the broader percentage of people will not. So that really is a Cinderella. You really need to have somebody that knows what they're doing look at you and go, nope, you're going to tick that box, as opposed to potentially this isn't going to be a great move for you. And that's always hard, because I have people that will defend that choice, almost violently. But it is really purely because it fits them, but not the general public.
0: So interesting. I've got a couple of texts to read out. We've got someone struggling to get half sizes not available in Australia, which I know that's a bit of a common occurrence. They can be a bit hard to find. Doris has texted in from Berwick. Hi, Margaret. I work in hospitality and have found while shoe quality and fit is important, so is exercising your feet. I struggled for a long time with plantar fasciitis and pain, switching shoes and seeing podiatrists. But what helped was a visit to a physio who taught me how to strengthen my feet and legs. What should we be doing there, Doris?
8: Absolutely. Your body is your body, and if you don't move it, you will lose it. Mm. And so feet tend to, I often say if the water gets down there in the shower, that's about all the attention we give them in the day. But the reality is, as you do, I've got shoulder problems, so I exercise my shoulders to keep them moving and smooth, and it's exactly the same with your feet. If you can, start going up on your tiptoes and doing some gentle foot exercises and really keeping them mobile, and, picking up pens with your toes and all that kind of stuff from a very early age, and keeping them strength and stretch, we always say, so keeping them loose and movable as well as strong, then they're going to hold you up. They are our foundation. They're what connects us to the earth. So, if you think about the size of your body and the size of your feet, you've got a very small pivot point to hit the earth with. You want it to be in good shape.
0: You really do. We need to look after our feet. We've got a question now from Aileen, who joins us. Aileen, what did you want to ask?
3: Actually, ill-fitting shoes.
0: Sorry, Aileen, we just missed the start of that. Sorry. What was your question about feet and shoes?
3: Yeah, I don't agree that it's totally ill-fitting shoes. It can be partially hereditary as well.
0: This is bunions that you're talking about, Aileen?
3: Yes.
8: Absolutely. Exactly. That's what I was saying earlier, that you can be far more if you look at your parents and your grandparents, then absolutely the prevalence is going to be higher for you if you've got it in the family. It's just that we know shoes help perpetuate it. Mm-hmm.
0: So tell us your experience there, Aileen.
3: My mother, while we were... probably I was up to about an age, 11 or something. She used to take me and my brother to a place in, or not too far away from where we lived, who were shoe people, but they measured our feet every time we got a new pair of shoes.
0: So you've had a lot of experience of getting those shoes professionally fitted.
3: Yes.
0: Yeah.
3: And I was about possibly 12, 13 when, Mum took me to the children's hospital because they were keeping an eye on my feet because I had a very long, big toe and it started crossing over and wasn't crossing over right then, but they were a bit concerned. And then one day that I went, there was a doctor and a whole lot of other people all standing around muttering to themselves and looking, and then said, do they hurt? And I said, no, which was true. And he just said, we'll let it go. Well, they got worse. With time. Now I'm too old to do anything about it. So let's live with it. Yes.
0: Well, thank you. Live with it. But I hope you can find some comfort in there somewhere, because it's really important that we look after our feet. We're joined by Helen Branwell, who's the head of podiatry at Adelaide University. And I'll just remind everyone that we are just giving general advice here. There's no professional medical advice. You'll have to go elsewhere to seek that. But I wanted to ask on that issue of advice, Helen, do you have any general advice on how do we find shoes that fit? What should we be looking for there?
8: Well, I think most importantly, you need to put time aside. And I always say go later in the day, because our feet and legs do swell over the day. So the later in the day, the more your feet are going to have volume to them.
0: Wow.
8: So, you know, go then. And then the idea is, we always talk about the rule of thumb. So when you put shoes on, you should have at least your thumb width between your longest toe and the toe box of the shoe. But also when you run your thumb across your forefoot, which is the point of pain for most of us across that, you know, right across the ball of the foot, you should see the surface of the shoe ruffle in front of it, just sort of, you know, raise up. There should be enough give in the material for you to be able to at least get, not a proper pinch, you shouldn't be able to pinch it, but you should see it at least move, and so that you know it's not drawn tight. But the other thing I always say to people, if you are genuinely struggling to get shoes that fit you commercially, I mean, there's always customised shoes, but they're incredibly expensive, but invest in a really good shoe stretcher. They are incredibly well priced. You can find them on all your favorite shopping sites, think big context, and they're $25, maybe $30, and you can buy them and actually stretch them to the point where you need them. The important thing about stretching, though, is that you keep it on there. If you think about leather on a cow in the paddock, it will have a massive meal and the leather will shrink straight back. So you can't put it just on the stretch overnight. You've got to put it on for months.
0: I didn't think we'd be talking about cows in the paddock, but it all makes sense. There we go. Thank you so much. I've got a text to read out. We've been talking about all the kinds of things that can go wrong with our feet, and I've got a text from someone who says, no one seems to talk about Morton's Neuroma. Totally painful. I have it in both feet, and most shoe stores have never heard of it. So I guess that goes to what you say about you might need to go somewhere where you can get your feet professionally fitted. That sounds very painful.
8: Yeah, it is. And nerve pain, which is the worst. No. And there are certain things that you can do. So I do recommend they see somebody.
0: Yep. We have a question now. Dittyman joins us. Dittyman, what did you want to ask about feet and shoes?
5: Hi. A very good topic, actually. I had my ankle reconstruction surgery about 2 years back. And I'm still nervous about walking or doing a gentle jog. And I'm wondering if a high ankle shoe is always preferred in my situation, or what should I do?
8: Yes, and well, again, general advice, because I haven't seen your specific sort of situation. So as a general rule, high top sneakers do in athletes prove to be a little bit helpful. So almost like a brace type situation. But, for any individual advice, I would see your practitioner and ask them, because, you know, I'd hate to give you the wrong information and you end up hurting yourself. But as a general rule, bracing isn't such a bad idea. And particularly when you're feeling unstable, it helps in many, many ways.
0: That's what those high top shoes just give you a bit more support, don't they, around the ankle? Mm-hmm. I know my husband wears them for his basketball games. They're very he finds that bit of support there. Thanks for calling in, Dittyman.
5: Thanks a lot.
0: Linda has called in. What did you want to ask, Linda? Are you there, Linda? We've got a question about feet and shoes for Helen Banwell, who's the head of podiatry at Adelaide Uni. Can you hear us there, Linda? Oh, we might come back to Linda, but Linda wanted to ask about toe separators, which is not something that I know anything about. Helen, can you tell us about toe separators?
8: There are things that you can get, and you can have them customised by a podiatrist very, very quickly, or you can buy them from some shops. But there are some devices that are designed to keep that big toe more aligned. And we find for people when they're in an acute bunion phase, so that if their bunions are developing, it can be really painful. And just popping a little wedge that fits well between your big toe and the second toe can help straighten it a bit, and that can offer some pain relief. But it does, of course, just push your big toe further into your shoe. So you do need to be a little bit careful about doing it without, you know, sort of causing blisters or ingrown toenails, because you're going to rub your toenail up against the side of the shoe. But it, for pain, it can really help.
0: Do you wear them in the shoe, or do you wear them when you don't have the shoes on to keep...
8: There's night splints that you can wear when you're abed at night to keep the toe nice and straight, but there are little ones that you can slot between your toes for when you're inside of shoes, as long as the shoe is allowing that. So we will have ones that we make people specific for both situations.
0: Wow. Mm-hmm. So I knew I would be surprised by this topic, but there are just so many things I didn't know about feet, and I'm so interested to learn all about it. I've got one more text message that I'll read out from RJ in Druin, who says, "Hello, feet girls," which is not something I've ever been called before, but "I have a knee problem, but I bought to me expensive runners and my knee can walk miles with no swelling, etc. The shoes last as well as my knee." So I'm glad to hear, RJ, that you've got yourself some shoes that mean you can get out and about, because I think that's really important. Helen Banwell, Head of Podiatry at Adelaide University, thank you so much for joining us.
8: Oh, you're so welcome. I love talking to your listeners and hearing all from them. It's wonderful.
0: Absolutely. Thank you so much. That was a really interesting conversation about feet and shoes. Coming up this hour, have you noticed an increase in illegal rubbish dumping? It's a growing problem in the outer suburbs and in regional areas. I'd love to hear from you. Is there an unofficial tip near you? It happens a lot at building sites or vacant blocks. So what have you seen and how can we stop it? That's coming up on 774 ABC Melbourne and Victoria.
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0: Let's talk about rubbish dumping. You might have heard on Breakfast this morning on 774 ABC Melbourne and Victoria, Premiership coach Mick Malthouse was not happy with the rubbish left along the Yarra River after the weekend sporting events. Here's what he had to say.
13: I'm very proud of Melbourne, except for the pigsties left in the mornings on Friday, Saturday, Sunday, Monday. What is wrong with Melbourne cleaning it up in the morning so that we've got this... We know there's going to be dumps of rubbish, but from walking through town not long after, and again this morning, and walking over that bridge...
14: It's still there.
13: It's a pigsty. So we've got to get better.
15: Okay.
13: We've got to get better. We've got to clean up our image. It's a fantastic one. Let's not wreck it.
0: A pigsty. Mick Malthouse reckons Melbourne has become a pigsty. And that's in the inner city. That's along the Yarra River. Out in the suburbs, rubbish dumping can become a problem on a whole other scale. Call in, let me know what rubbish is like where you live, 1300 222 774, or you can text 0437 774 774. I have spoken to people in the outer suburbs who can sometimes struggle to drive their car down their suburban street because there is rubbish dumped in the middle of the street. And that's in Truganina in the outer west. So to Wollert, where a new video has emerged on social media of a road in the outer northern suburbs where there's about 100 metres of road that's just strewn with household waste. We're talking mattresses, cardboards. We know this is more of an issue in Melbourne's growth corridors. Councils from Hume to Casey and Wyndham have been struggling to combat the rise of illegal rubbish dumping. Is this a problem near you? Let me know. Also, I'd love to know what you think we can be doing about it, because councils say they can't afford to be cleaning up the mess all the time. We're going to be hearing from a council coming up a little later. But joining us now is Kane Andrew Arthur from Tip Top Rubbish Removal, who has seen some pretty bad rubbish in the suburbs. Kane, what have you seen out there?
14: G'day. Yeah, look, just as you mentioned, the sort of new suburbs that are popping up, these greenfield areas, they're literally just being turned into tips.
0: Wow.
14: It's pretty wild. I was the one that took that video in Wollert, and I've actually got a couple of other videos on my social media where you sort of see how bad it's getting. And yeah, it's just the last 5-6 years, it has gotten insane.
0: So describe it for me. That street in Wollert, it's like a suburban street in the outer suburbs. We actually had a caller from Wollert this morning who was describing the kind of growth corridor issues that they've got. So it's one of those booming outer suburbs in the north of Melbourne. You're driving down the street, you look out the side of your car. What do you see, Kane?
14: You see a tip. So basically they've turned the nature strip into a free-for-all, just rubbish everywhere. Now, that was sort of, you can tell that that was residence rubbish. That was private rubbish. That was just household rubbish, stuff like that, which is, look, that's a big problem. But then there's also a big problem, which is a lot larger, which is commercial operators doing it. People that have businesses like mine, skip companies, rubbish removal businesses, demolition companies. There's businesses that are dumping hundreds of cubic metres a week onto private property, private land, onto council land. It's become such a problem in the last few years. And, yeah, it's every council sort of trying to fight that individually, but they're losing the battle.
0: Yeah, we've had a text come in from Magda who says, I've noticed so much rubbish on the freeways in and around Melbourne, also major roads in the suburbs and regional areas. What happened to the Keep Australia Beautiful signs? I think they used to be around when I was younger, she says. Seems people are treating roads and parks like they're rubbish bin. I saw a mattress and other large items along the Peninsula Freeway the other day. Really sad. Is it roads and freeways? Is that where you're seeing it too, Kane, in your travels around the city?
14: You see it everywhere, and the roads are absolutely littered. Funnily enough, there's a old tin roof on the Western Freeway out towards Melton. It's been there that long that someone has listed it on Google Maps, and you can now leave reviews on it. It's become a bit of a landmark, and there's actual spots that, like, and these roads, a lot of them aren't council assets. They're big roads assets. Now, you can see that they're still mowing these verges, and they're maintaining the mowing, and they're literally just mowing around the rubbish that's been left there for years now.
0: I understand there can be a challange when there's conflict over whether it's a state road or a council road. You feel, Kane, that there should be national and state intervention, because it's at the moment it's councils who are coming up with their own strategies of whether it be naming or shaming offenders or whatever else it is. I know the EPA is also involved, but tell us what you think needs to happen to kind of solve the problem there.
14: Well, look, I think as one of your callers mentioned before, there was the Keep Australia Beautiful campaign that was sort of a thing in the 80s and 90s. I'm almost 40. I remember in primary school, we used to go around and pick up litter, and, you know, Clean Up Australia Day was like a really big thing, where I know that still happens, but, like, I don't hear boo from those sort of campaigns. So, you know, right now you've got councils, every council's fighting their own battle, but the fact is that council just can't get the message out like a federal or state campaign can. You know, we need to have, like, campaigns, radio, social media, that sort of level of engagement where, you know, we go back to that Keep Australia Beautiful sort of campaign. We need to educate people that this is just not how we do things in this country. It's, you know, it's a part of our culture that we respect where we live, and we're proud of where we live. So we really need to get to that sort of, you know.
0: The old Tidy Towns campaign could come back as well. Hey, Kane, I mentioned that you're in the rubbish removal business yourself. One issue that keeps coming up, and I've got it mentioned on the text line, is that people dump rubbish because of the exorbitant cost, and that's the text message's word there, not mine, of going to the tip, if you can even find a tip anymore. What's your experience there? You're in the rubbish removal business. Yeah. How much is the tip fee playing a role in this, do you reckon?
14: It's massive. So for me as a commercial operator, the price for me to dump rubbish at the tips that I use has doubled in the last 5 years. And that is largely due to an EPA levy that they introduced maybe 5 or 6 years ago. And then every financial year they increase it. And I guess it was a tax that was supposed to perhaps incentivize recycling, or maybe, you know, put a bit of pocket into the EPA's pocket so that they can go out and tackle this problem. But it's actually caused the opposite effect. It's actually you know, one of the major reasons why people simply can't afford to dump rubbish legally and now they're doing it illegally.
0: Yep, those tip fees could be meant to be discouraging us from having the waste, but it's actually discouraging us from disposing of it correctly, perhaps.
14: Legally. That's exactly what it's doing.
0: Kane, Andrew Arthur, thank you so much for joining us and telling us what you've seen out in the suburbs. Thanks so much for joining us on the program this morning.
14: My pleasure.
0: We're joined now by Whittlesea Mayor

0: Laurie Cox. Laurie, thank you for your time this morning.
1: Morning, Margaret.
0: Now, that site that Kane was just describing to us out at Wollert, that's in your council area in Whittlesea, which kind of spans from Melbourne's northern suburbs to the city of to the town of Whittlesea itself, north of Melbourne. So it is a growth area, and we know this issue of rubbish dumping is an issue in growth areas. But tell us, we just heard about tip fees. In your experience, is tip fees leading to more people dumping rubbish by the side of the road, do you think?
1: Unfortunately, I don't, because basically the waste levy charge that was just referred to is a state charge, but the cost of tipping has increased over a period of time. But it's also, look, it's just a small, it really is a small minority of people that are doing the wrong thing that's having the biggest impact on our community at the moment. And really, it's plain laziness, because, you know, in our area, we have quite a number of recycling options. We actually have two hard waste collections. We have the normal rubbish collection. We have recycling free collection of, you know, rubble and bricks and timber and garden waste. So
0: you offer all that stuff to people, and yet it's still ending up, this rubbish is still ending up by the side of the road in Wollert. Are there particular places, Laurie Cox, that attract, you know, is it kind of like suburban roads where there's not as much surveillance, or, you know, parks, or are there particular places that attract it?
1: Look, the worst places at the moment, obviously, are in the growth areas and around estates, where, you know, there are some commercial operators, unfortunately, who collect and make a profit on somebody else's misery, but they then go and dump it on somebody's private land. So before they're building a house, they're having to re-clear the land. So there's that example. But on roads where they feel there's no surveillance, or the opportunity of middle of the night, they take their number plates off. They try all sorts of actions to try and avoid detection. Look, it's a deliberative exercise. It's not something that's just done by accident or by need. It's just been a deliberative exercise to dump rubbish.
0: Now, you must get this question all the time, but why can't the council clean it up?
1: Because if we keep cleaning it up, the cost of the impact on our rates, which is already rate capped, is significant. And we just can't afford to keep cleaning it up. We have been doing it. We have been doing detection. We have been issuing fines.
0: Yeah, tell us about what the council is doing to be proactive in this space.
1: Yeah, well, there's cameras, there's surveillance, there's constant surveillance of those sites, of particular trouble sites. But, you know, we've issued 300,000 fines where we've been able to track down the source of the rubbish. And again, I think it's probably to do with penalty more than anything, that there's not enough penalty or disincentive to actually get the small group that's causing the problem to actually do the right thing. The majority of people do the right thing.
0: Well, I'm, and that's where I want to end it. The majority of people do the right thing. I'm so, cross to see these piles of rubbish stacking up around our suburbs. But thank you, Whittlesea Mayor Laurie Cox, for reminding us that, in fact, most people do the right thing. Thanks for joining us this morning, Laurie Cox.
1: Thanks, Margaret. Good morning.
0: Bridget Duclos joins us now in the studio.
2: Welcome,
0: Bridget.
2: Welcome. Big welcome to you, Margaret.
0: Oh, always a pleasure. What have you got on the show this afternoon?
2: Well, when was the last time you used AI?
0: Oh, I think it just happens automatically when I Google stuff on my phone.
2: Yeah, because I'm wondering how everyone is feeling about the threat. Where they're saying, where leaders in this field are saying, we need to slow down, or it could be a threat to humanity. They're pretty terrifying words. So we're going to speak to Adam Spencer. He knows everything there is to know about AI, find out what he thinks about it, but also I want to know, what do you use it for? I think I'm like you. Although I did use it to Google a road trip as well recently. It's very handy, AI, for that sort of stuff. Also, Waskally Wabbits. Wabbits are out of control. Have you noticed them where you live, Margaret?
0: No, I went for a drive and I noticed them in the outer southeast. They're kind of all over the roads.
2: They're getting into sporting grounds, they're getting into people's gardens. Of course, they're a massive threat. And they're saying it's because they're now immune to what we used to try and get rid of them with, and also the rainfall. So what do we do about Waskally Wabbits, and are you noticing them? I just love saying Waskally Wabbit.
0: I can tell.
2: Yes, I want to know, are you noticing it? I mean, I live very inner city Melbourne. I don't think I've seen a rabbit. I saw a fox the other day. But I know on the outer suburbs there's a lot of them.
0: I'd love to know how close into the city these rabbits are getting? Because I know they're kind of in Casey. I know the city of Casey's been dealing with them a lot. But but I'd love to know if they're getting into the inner suburbs.
2: Well, apparently we don't have a proper plan for 8 years, which is incredibly concerning if they're hitting nearly plague proportions at the moment. So they are the two things we want to talk about. Rascally rabbits, I'll say it again. And AI, I want to know, how much is it in... I've got friends who can't breathe without using AI.
0: It's everywhere.
2: How much is it in your life?
0: It really is. Well, thank you for coming in. Bridget Duclos will be on the program after 12:30. And Kirsten Diprose will be back with you on The Conversation Hour tomorrow. Thanks for letting me keep the seat warm for Kirsten. She'll have a lot to talk about, no doubt. Thank you for joining me on The Conversation Hour today. You can listen again on the ABC Listen app. And you can write to us with any suggestions of stories we should cover at conversationhour@abc.net.au. Have a great afternoon.
3: Everything Melbourne.
4: 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That makes me feel so nice to go and eat something warm and nourishing.
5: Yeah, it's just those simple pleasures that we sometimes overlook.
3: It's where your passions lie. 774 ABC Melbourne.

0: Good afternoon, Natasha McFarlane with ABC News. A community advocacy group says it has been calling on the state government to repair the road where a motorcyclist died after hitting a pothole for years. Georgia Lenton-Williams has more.
1: The 71-year-old Ballarat man lost control on the Western Highway after hitting damaged road in Trawalla yesterday afternoon. The chair of the Western Highway Action Committee, Rod Ward, says it was a predictable and avoidable tragedy and that the committee had been writing to road safety ministers for years.
2: Certainly over the last decade, we feel it has been neglected.
1: Premier Ben Carroll says the government is adding another $100 million to fund pothole repairs by delaying level crossing removals.
3: We know we've got to do better.
1: A report released last week by Victoria's Auditor General found almost half of state-managed roads are in poor condition.
0: The police minister insists he wants stations open to the public, but has backed the chief commissioner's plan to prioritise resources on the street. Public counters will close at four inner Melbourne police stations next month, feeding into a state election debate over police resourcing. Victoria Police Chief Commissioner Mike Bush has also spruced the plan in a newspaper op-ed today, saying police cannot bring down crime if they're chained to the desk. Police Minister Paulette Brooks says counters still need to be open, which is why the government has funded 400 reservists to address staff shortages.
4: I believe the Chief Commissioner's right that counters don't book crooks. Counters don't put cuffs on crooks. Cops do. And he's totally right about that. But there's a balance there.
0: One Nation MP Barnaby Joyce says the number of temporary migrants in Australia is turning the country into a caravan park. The party has released its policy to slash immigration numbers by 750,000 over 3 years, which involves big cuts to international students and family visas. Labor has warned the plan would kill the economy, but Mr. Joyce has told News 24 a dramatic move is needed, which includes cracking down on visa overstayers.
5: We're not going to go running around door to door, but you'll pop up, and as you pop up, you'll have to go. We'll even help you out on a plane ticket to get out of here. We're very keen on people who are illegal not to be living in Australia as if they are legal.
0: The federal opposition leader has called on Pauline Hanson to apologise to the Prime Minister over comments she made about his late mother. In a podcast interview earlier this year that's since resurfaced, the One Nation leader said it was not on for Anthony Albanese's mum to have lived in public housing for decades. Angus Taylor says the comments were inappropriate and has joined multiple government ministers in calling for an apology.
6: Family should be off limits, and they were completely inappropriate comments. I've long believed in just human decency in politics, as everywhere else in life. And I think everyone in the parliament should be living that decency that I know we see from Australians wherever we go.
0: A major appliance manufacturer has been fined $55,000 without conviction for supplying faulty glass cooktops that would spontaneously shatter. Energy Safe Victoria says there were more than 100 complaints around two Electrolux models that broke into shards and in some cases injured people. The regulator found the manufacturer was aware of glass on affected models shattering as early as October 2020, but says they continued to distribute the product mid-2022. Electrolux admitted to supplying more than 1,000 unsafe gas cooktops in Victoria between May 2021 and June 2022.

0: 2022. Indonesian police are investigating a suspected murder-suicide after the bodies of an Australian man and his two children were found in a home in Bali. Police found the bodies of 56-year-old Damien John Shaw, along with his 6-year-old son and 4-year-old daughter, inside their bungalow at Kuta. Local police say neighbours went to check in on the family after a call from the man's wife, forcing the door open when there wasn't a response. And to sports, Sydney Swans defender Dane Rampey will captain the AFL club for the rest of the season. He will stand in for Callum Mills, who suffered a season-ending knee injury in the qualifying final win over Brisbane. Rampey was previously co-captain from 2019 to 2023. Sydney will host Fremantle at the SCG on Friday night for a spot in the grand final. To the weather, there's a gale warning for the East Gippsland coast. For the state, partly cloudy with scattered showers during the morning, mostly over eastern and southern parts. Showers easing in the afternoon before increasing again in the southwest later in the evening. For Melbourne, cloudy, medium chance of showers, becoming less likely this afternoon. A top of 19. Right now it's 17 degrees.
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2: It was only this year when virtual fencing was allowed in Victoria. Virtual fencing, when cows wear collars and you effectively train them where they can and can't walk, not needing to have physical fences then in the paddock. We've spent a lot of that time speaking to one company about that. They led the lobbying for the change. They were the first approved on Victorian farms. That company was Halter. Well, another has entered that space. It's on Victorian farms now, where Halter is largely focused on dairy farms in Victoria. This other player is really focusing on beef. What's the difference? How does this technology working? And is it a big technological jump in the way farming is done in this state? We'll have a look at that today on the program. Also today, I know it's not Victoria, but I'm going to take you to a Queensland paddock that's currently running cattle, but could soon be home to Australia's largest data centre, worth around $30 billion. And when it comes to that, there's a lot to consider.
3: I can see why they've chosen the location that they have, because it's out of town and it's near existing power stations. But I was really quite shocked because we are a very water-constrained part of Queensland.
2: Virtual fencing, data centres, we might even talk potato pests too. All of that coming up for you today on The Country Hour.
4: Hi, my name's Chris Colbert. I'm a grain farmer at Watcham in Victoria, and you're listening to The Country Hour.
2: About to talk virtual fencing with one of the two major players in that space in Victoria. If you've got some comments to make or you want to be in touch with us in the country, our 1300 977 222, if you want to call or text 0467 842 722. Virtual fencing, the use of technology and training tools on cattle to draw invisible fence lines rather than erecting physical fences, has only been allowed in Victoria from February this year. That's not even a full 7 months ago. But the growth and adoption is happening quickly. We've spent a lot of time on this program speaking to the main company behind the lobbying and push for change of those laws. That's New Zealand company Halter. But a second player is working in the virtual fencing space in Victoria, and their product is already out and about on Victorian farms. Today, we'll learn about eShepherd, which is the product of fencing and livestock tech business Gallagher, which coincidentally is another New Zealand-owned company. Mark Dempsey is with Gallagher. He's the eShepherd Business Development Manager in Australia. He says the product hasn't been here for very long, but it's already being used by Victorian farmers.
5: Just in recent months, actually. And yeah, it's been really great to see the adoption has been very quick, and we've had lots of farmers come on board and start their virtual fencing journey, which has been great.
2: And what kinds of farmers are coming to you wanting to get involved in virtual fencing? Is it dairy? Is it beef? Is it something else?
5: It's been predominantly beef for our solution, Warwick. And we've seen the adoption across lots of different production systems, both full-on grazing operations where they're just growing grass and harvesting the grass using, you know, virtual fencing as a way to do it more intensively. And then also the cropping integration, particularly in places like WA and when there's, you know, there's more cropping areas and they're looking at integrating both the livestock and the cropping together.
2: And actually just along those lines, and I was interested in that because I know you've sort of, the eShepherd products have been on some of the larger and more sparse stations, whether it be up north or out west. How does Victoria compare in terms of what farmers are wanting to do with the product? Is it different here to elsewhere?
5: It is in some of the areas that we've seen in Victoria where there's a lot more intensity around their grazing management. For example, we've got farmers, particularly in Victoria, who are grazing down to 0.5 or even 0.2 of a hectare at a time with regular shifts during the day. Whereas in some of those larger station country or, you know, northern beef operations, generally the areas are a lot larger and the moves are less frequent. So I guess the good thing about virtual fencing is it's really adaptable. So it doesn't matter what the production system is, the farmer has the choice and the ability to adapt their grazing management style depending on their location.
2: Tell us about your product then. Obviously, a lot of the introduction to virtual fencing was done through the heavy lobbying of the Halter company. And we've heard a lot about that type of virtual fencing. It's how it's working. Victorian Farms, Agriculture Department Farms had even been testing that product here. I don't know a lot about yours. How does Gallagher eShepherd work and how does it compare?
5: It's a good question. And I guess how it works, it's actually quite simple. So our neckband goes on every single animal in a mob, and then the farmer draws a virtual fence on a map using their computer or phone. The boundary is then communicated down to the neckband, and we have a really unique solution in that we have two options or two forms of communication. So we have the eSIM version. So every neckband operates a little bit like a mobile phone and receives the virtual boundary from the computer or from the phone down to the neckband. And then we also have LoRaWAN technology. So if people are in remote areas, we can put the base stations on their property. We've got really extensive mapping tools to make sure that we get the connectivity right for our farmers. And if we've got good comms, you know, generally we have a really good experience.
2: So that's the first option is dependent on good phone service. The second option is there for you if you don't have good phone service. Is that right?
5: Yeah, absolutely. And probably I'd say about 70% of our customers in Australia have the eSIM version. And what that means as a benefit for the farmer, they don't need any additional infrastructure. They don't need base stations. They don't need to spend as much money because they've already utilising the Telstra network and it works off LTE. So it's actually a little bit better than 4G, 5G. And we, you know, that's the preferred option. But if we have to go LoRa, that's also another good option for farmers. And we can make those satellite enabled with the use of Starlink integration. So it doesn't matter where you are, we'll get you connected.
2: What's the cost like? Are you a subscription model or are you a one-time cost model? Is it expensive?
5: Our model is an upfront cost on the hardware, but we do have finance options as well. So there is a small data fee every month, but that is only charged when the neckbands are turned on. So, you know, a lot of farmers, a lot of our customers, their numbers fluctuate across their farm, you know, their beef operations. So if they've got some neckbands they're not using for a period of time, they won't get charged for those months. They're not using them. So that's been really popular.
2: Will you tell me how much a collar costs then?
5: Absolutely. So one of our neckbands is $350 plus GST, and the useful life we're saying is that 7 to 10 years. So even if you put it over the minimum 7 years, it works out to be $50 a year, a maximum of $30 for the data.
2: What's your insight on the adoption from Australian farmers? What has that been like as these rules have changed?
5: It's been absolutely incredible, really. I mean, I've been doing this role for 2 years now, and when I first started, I was only selling into WA, Queensland and Tasmania. And then I've been on that journey where New South Wales and Victoria have been legislated to allow virtual fencing, and the adoption's been out of this world. I mean, we've just seen exponential growth. We're looking for more team members at the moment. We're just completely inundated with inquiry.
2: I've already mentioned that there's another competitor in this space as well. How competitive is the virtual fencing space to your mind?
5: There's two main players in Australia. I guess when I'm asked that question by farmers, there's quite a lot of differences between the two products.
2: Do you expect over time there'll be more competitors enter the market, or do you think we're still in that early stage? Like, what's your sort of read on this market category?
5: It's really hard to say. I mean, the easy answer would be to say yes, I guess, but it's not an easy thing to do and get right. And I guess, you know, our business has always, I guess, pride ourselves on

0: producing really good quality hardware, and there's a lot of history that goes into that. Like a lot of the internal componentry that we use within our products, we're using in other parts of our business, particularly like things like the lithium, long life lithium technology, and the boards and things that go inside the neckband. So I guess we potentially will see competitors, yes, but like all markets, I guess there's going to be some products that are a better quality and have more features and benefits versus, maybe new and upcoming emerging technologies that probably don't have some of the capability that we're seeing out there today.
1: And I suppose just finally, a lot of people would have known Gallagher products from years of putting up fences themselves, right? Like, and it's just interesting itself to see a company like yours make this leap from hard physical fences into the virtual fencing world so quickly.
0: Yeah, absolutely. Yes, you're right. We've been traditionally known as a hardware company, but as we sort of move forward into the Gallagher Next suite of products that we're developing, we're seeing, yes, hardware in the form of eShepherd, but really looking at that software space. And, there's other emerging tech that we're working on right now that's going to be extremely complementary to virtual fencing. So farmers can have a whole suite of different products that they can integrate under one platform. And, that's our roadmap to the future and what we feel farmers are going to value most.
1: Well, it's been fascinating to look into it today. Thank you very much for taking us into some of your operations in Victoria and beyond. Thanks for chatting to us on the country.
0: Great. Thanks for having us. It's been a pleasure.
1: That's Mark Dempsey from Gallagher. He's the eShepherd Business Development Manager in Australia, the sort of second company using virtual fencing allowed in this state. We spent a lot of time speaking to the first one, so I thought it'd be good for you to hear from the second one too. I love how many of you listen to my words on the Country Hour and make sure I'm saying the right thing. I did say one company lobbied quite heavily to make sure virtual fencing happened. Former livestock president of the VFF, I think now vice president, has texted to say the VFF drove this change. We spent over 2 years advocating along with industry, and this adoption of virtual fencing wouldn't have happened without the work that went on behind the scenes. I take your point. Thank you very much for your text, Scott. And Jeff at Jam Jarrett, because I did say one company is predominantly dairy, the other is predominantly focusing on beef. He goes, I'm a beef farmer. I've been using Halter for 2 months. It's not correct to say it's mostly for dairy cattle. Jeff, if you look at the stats, most of their collars are on dairy cattle. They are on beef cattle too, though, like eShepherd are on both. But it's interesting that one is focusing one way, one is focused the other way, even though they're selling to all farmers. And let's hear from one of those farmers now, because we've heard from dairy farmer using Halter on this program in the past. Let's hear from a beef farmer, well, beef and sheep operation, that is using eShepherd. So from who's using this type of virtual fencing and how are they using it? That's the important thing. Simon Close is from Karawira, which is a large beef and sheep operation in the Western Districts between Harrow and Balmoral. And it was one of the first to have a go at eShepherd in Victoria. He explains why his family's farm business was keen to give it a go and what they're using it for.
2: We've been watching the socials pretty hard over the last year or two with other states getting access to virtual fencing, and it kind of pricked our ear a bit. We were on high stocking rates, and anything we can do to increase utilisation and increase stocking rates, we'll have a decent look at it. So yeah, 4 months ago we contacted Gallagher eShepherd, and we've got them on one property, 300 cows on one location.
1: So how did you choose, because your operation's quite big, right? How did you choose which farm you needed to use this technology and trial virtual fencing on?
2: Yeah, so we bought a property in 2021, and it was a traditional low fence merino operation with pretty ordinary fences. We had about one-fifth of the farm that we invested into electric fencing, and then we kind of thought, we're not utilising anywhere near this farm as we can. So we thought, do we put the investment into fencing or do we put it into virtual fencing? We did the sums, and virtual fencing came out hands down through utilisation. We can rotate cattle around the one paddock. We've got the world's our oyster in relation to utilising all the grass. So it was a pretty easy decision, really.
1: Oh, so that's interesting in itself. It almost lets you use a new farm more quickly because you don't have to restructure all the fences.
2: Yeah, exactly. So we don't have to touch any of the fences now. Like that, we can just leave them as sheep fences, and then we can just run the cattle over the top of them and utilise the bottom of hills. Like sheep are notorious for grazing the top of hills. So we can prioritise the cattle in and amongst the areas where the sheep don't usually utilise the grass.
1: And you're using these on beef cattle. A lot of the chats I've had on virtual fencing.

0: We're returning back to paddocks quicker, back to, so we smash a paddock down, or we smash a portion of a paddock down, and then, yeah, 30 days later, we're back on it, and it's really, really fresh.
1: Yeah, so, that's really interesting then in terms of, you're using it to make sure you're utilising your pasture when you need it, but then you get the cattle off that section of the paddock, and it can recover until you need it again.
0: Yeah, exactly, and it really opened my eyes up to utilisation and how much we aren't utilising. I got a few photos where we put a virtual fence down the middle of a paddock, and it was clear as day. You got light grass, and you got really really lush for 3 tonne of grass next to it, and it's just a dead straight line, and it was the same evenness. It was down to 1,000 to 1,200 kilos, and around the trees, it was just really well utilised. And then we moved them off there, and then there's no more footprints on that until we return back to that paddock in, say, a month's time.
1: And how long in your beef operation are you using the fencing on breeders? Are you using it on, animals that you're growing up for market and steers and so forth? What type of animal is using virtual fencing on your farm?
0: Well, at Arundale, where we've got them, we've just got them on the 300 breeder cows, and we do trade some steers there too. And it would be, I'd love to have them on there too, but we haven't. We just prioritise the paddocks that have electric fences for the trade steers. So yeah, it's just all the breeders. But at the moment, what we're doing, they're carving down in a paddock, and we're cutting the best parts of that paddock off for the cows. So because they've almost finished calving, the calves will get preferential feed of the best tucker on top of the hills or where the best clover is. So we're locking the cows out of the best part of the paddock where they can graze along the bottom of the hills, and the calves can get the preferential feed. And from what they tell me, that the calves are 10 to 20% heavier at weaning time because they've got that preferential access to feed.
1: Yeah, so they can go get the good stuff while you've got the cows virtually locked in a different area of the paddock.
0: Yeah, exactly. That's right. Yeah.
1: And just on that then too, have you looked at the numbers and how it stacks up investing in this technology and using your farm this way compared to refencing the whole thing?
0: Yeah, it's a lot. It is a lot cheaper. Like, fencing's pretty expensive, so it is. And where we'll pay. Where it'll pay is that we're cutting more silage now. Like, we're ahead of our grass curb now, so we're locking more paddocks up for silage, so that's one saving. And we'll be able to run more cows without affecting our sheep stocking rate, so we should be able to increase our overall stocking rate or trade more steers in the future because we can just utilise and get access to more parts of this farm than we traditionally have.
1: And I can tell you're a thinker in terms of how you're using it and what you want to use this for. So are there other ways that you think you might use virtual fencing or that you want to experiment with as you go forward now you've actually got it on farm?
0: Yeah, I mean, we're still only 3 or 4 months in, so we're still learning. It's going to be interesting to see how this preferential feed works for the calves. And then when we wean in February, March, and we've got 300 cows in the one management group on how we can best utilise that, whether we, just put them in really, really high stocking rates and rotate them around the farm until the autumn break and get that ranked feed down to a nice level for the autumn break. So it's going to be interesting over the next year and get one cycle through it. I'm really excited. We've obviously got more cattle around other locations, so we're just kind of watching to see how this test case goes at Arundale and see whether we roll it out across the whole business.
1: And I suppose, like, there are big technological jumps that happen in farming every now and then, right? Do you see this as one of those in your mind, something interesting to have a look at that might change how you farm?
0: Oh, absolutely, Warwick. I can only imagine the gains. I mean, we're getting gains down here, but just imagine the station country up in north where it takes months and months to muster. And if they can get them on that country up there, it's just, you talk the GPS for the cropping game, this is virtually the same in our game. And I just think it's so exciting to be a farmer in general, but a young farmer that can adopt technology. I just think it's so exciting.
1: That is Simon Close, who is from Currawirra, a large beef and sheep operation between Harrow and Balmoral in Victoria's Western District, speaking about using one of the different types of virtual fencing available in Victoria. I thought we'd spent so much time talking to one company, it was important to hear from the other major player now, and that's why I brought it to you. You can send your text 04-

0: 0467 842 722. Whilst I wait for your comments, let's go to a paddock. But a paddock in Western Queensland. An international developer has its eye on a property in rural Queensland to host a hyperscale data centre worth $30 billion, with a B, dollars. It would be the largest in Australia to date and comes as the region grapples with how to balance the potential economic rewards of data centres with regulating the precious resources required to operate them. Grace Nakamura has this story.
1: Yeah, it's pretty marginal country from an agricultural perspective. We're in a dry period now, so it looks worse.
2: Andrew Smith is the mayor of the Western Downs, home to towns like Dalby and Chinchilla, about 250 kilometres west of Brisbane. He's driving along a dirt track at the feedlot in Wombo, which is licensed to carry 24,000 head of cattle.
1: We've got three gas-fired power stations up ahead, a feedlot, and an application for a data centre on this bit of dirt here.
2: The dry paddocks have been earmarked for an extraordinary development, a $30 billion data centre proposed by Singapore-based developer Zera DC.
1: It's an interesting outcome to where this country was even 25, 30 years ago.
2: The Western Downs Regional Council received the development application last month. It's still very early in the process, but Mayor Smith is excited to welcome in a new industry.
3: So we need to be looking ahead at what's going to sustain this region, and we see it in agriculture daily, but we also see it with energy. So if this project does get approval, certainly there are lots of positives in regards to housing, jobs.
2: The proposed data centre will also need a lot of power. The Western Downs Digital Park, as it'll be known, would have a peak capacity of 2.16 gigawatts, roughly the same as the peak electricity demand of 1.5 million Australian homes. At full operation, it could use around 47 gigawatt hours of electricity each day, about a quarter of Queensland's current daily power demand. Experts say there'll need to be tight guidelines in place to make sure developers create enough of their own energy to prevent any negative impacts to the grid and cost to consumers.
4: That would be the largest to date proposal in Australia, but I think it's inevitable that we are going to be seeing multiple project proposals of this scale all around Australia.
2: Tim Buckley, director of independent think tank Climate Energy Finance, says Australia is in the middle of a data centre gold rush.
4: I see data centres as a massive investment boom, and I also see it as either the enabler of accelerating the energy system transformation or, if done badly, a massive underminer of the energy system transformation.
2: One thing that politicians and experts can agree on is the need for new assets to generate the amount of energy needed to power data centres. But they differ in how much of a role fossil fuels should play. Mr. Buckley says gas could be a small but declining part of the energy makeup, mainly to back up renewable energy.
4: At the end of the day, the climate science is absolutely crystal clear, and so more fossil gas is not the solution. We need to embrace these industries of the future, but we've got to make sure they're not powered by industries of last century.
2: But the Queensland government says it doesn't agree with the federal government's plan to make renewables the national standard, arguing for an energy agnostic mix that includes gas and coal. A Zera DC spokesperson said they chose the site on the Western Downs because it was well positioned among existing energy infrastructure. If you flew over the Wombo feedlot, you'd see cattle, but you'd also see three gas-fired power stations, a major substation that sends power to southeast Queensland and New South Wales, and several solar and wind farms. The developer says they'd connect directly to that substation, so they say it wouldn't impact the local Ergon energy network that supplies surrounding towns. And they'd build an on-site battery-backed power conditioning system to manage the load to the grid.
5: Rosie, over here. Come on.
2: About an hour's drive from the proposed site, cotton and mixed grain grower Lisa Balmain is cautious about the announcement.
6: I can see why they've chosen the location that they have, because it's out of town and it's near existing power stations. But I was really quite shocked because we are a very water

0: Around part of Queensland.
1: Ms. Balmain is a spokesperson for the anti-gas group Save Our Darling Downs. She's worried that an increased demand for gas-fired energy will mean an increased demand for coal seam gas production.
0: The more wells you drill, the more water is being taken, extracted through that process in order to produce the gas. You know, there's already over 750 water bores that are predicted to be impaired by coal seam gas mining. Huge swaths of areas west of Dalby where those aquifers are being impacted. If there's an increased demand for gas production, that's only going to get worse.
1: The developer has promised they won't use drinking water or groundwater for the centre's operations. Right now, the Australian government is still hashing out what guidelines to put in place, keenly watching how other countries, like the United States, are wrangling the AI boom.
2: Come on. What's this?
1: For Lisa Balmain, that's essential. While she says she's not opposed to data centres, she wants guidelines in place around what natural resources they'd require.
0: As we've seen with coal seam gas, it can fracture communities, unfortunately. But you have to question what is the long-term legacy benefits for the communities that are being expected to absorb those impacts.
3: That is a report from Grace Nakamura there, and Liz Balmain was ending that report from her. You'll be able to read more online soon, abc.net.au/rural. On the country hour, we're about to go to Tasmania. Well, really, actually, we're going to New Zealand to hear about this nasty bacteria that comes with a pest that's recently been found in Victoria. Now, the good news is, bacteria hasn't been found with that pest in Victoria so far, but if you want to know what the problems are, we're going to tell you some of that. I have more of your texts, and I just got a photo from the Munro ferret races, so I'll tell you about that in a second. But before that, rural news with Annie Brown. Hi, Annie.
4: Good afternoon, Warwick. H5 bird flu has been detected in an Australian sea lion for the first time. It was on South Australia's Kangaroo Island. The state government says it appears the sea lion was recovering from a shark attack when it contracted the deadly virus at Seal Bay. The entire sea lion population is estimated at around 12,000, with 80% in South Australia. Environment Minister Emily Burke says the state will work closely with the federal government to progress a vaccine trial for the endangered species.
5: We know that this is going to be not the first and only case of going into our sea lions. We've seen fur seals also impacted by bird flu. So we are obviously willing and able and ready to participate in a vaccine program if it can be approved at a national level.
4: One of Western Australia's largest meat processors and exporters, V&V Walsh, have been awarded a $5 million grant as part of the federal government's decision to ban live export of sheep. $40 million has been handed out in the second round of supply chain capacity program grants under the government's $140 million package to help the industry transition out of live sheep trade by sea. V&V Walsh were among 104 producers and 4 processors who have been awarded grants. Now, this is the sound of history being made at the West Wyalong sheep sale in the New South Wales Central West on Friday.
6: 620.
4: Unjoined First Cross ewes sold for what's understood to be an Australian sale yard record price of $620 a head. The May-June 2025 drop ewes were by Kegra Super Border Leicester Rams out of Coolgumbla Merino ewes. At the sale, the Golders sold 600 ewes to average $607 a head, beating the previous sale yard record for unjoined First Cross ewes of $540 a head, which was set at Narracoot in South Australia last year. Vendors Graham Golder and his son Chris say it was a great result.
7: It's probably $100 more than where I thought that might have been.
8: Yeah, we weren't expecting anything like this, and hope it, we don't want to scare people for next year.
9: Your top ewes were secured by some Victorian buyers via the online sales system, so were you surprised that they're heading down south?
7: Well, I was told that there was one inquiry from someone in Victoria. I don't know who. I'm going to find out who, and he obviously was very keen because, well, he had the money. I was very surprised, yes.
8: I think it's a very good time to be
7: here.
8: Very good time. We've actually dropped cropping area to run more sheep this year, so, yeah.
7: Not much, but little.
4: Now, would having a coach help young people get into a career in agriculture? TasFarmers will soon offer its Agriculture Career Coach Initiative with the aim of connecting young people to training, employment and industry opportunities. TasFarmers Chief Operating Officer Neil Gross says it's funded by the state government under an election promise.
2: Well, quite often, unless they're, you know, lucky enough to be in one of our schools which have a school farm, there is no pathway to take from, yes, I want to be a farmer or I want to work in agriculture, to the next step. Schools not connected with agriculture just don't have that expertise or those people on staff who can help students find that pathway. So what this does is just opens up to anyone, any kid who's in Tasmania who even is remotely thinking about agriculture, this is the person they can go and see, they can explore their options and open up a whole new world.
4: And lastly, Australia's record-setting bull might be about to set more records for the sale of his semen. Miller Murrah Wyatt W50 sold for a record beef price of $420,000 earlier this month, but now the work begins to see him bring in more than $1 million for his new owners through semen sales. Fletch Kelly is the beef product manager with ABS Australia, an artificial insemination company which manages the marketing of genetic products like bull semen around the world. He says despite the bull's eye-watering price tag, his genetics will cost around $300 per straw.
10: Yeah, well, in terms of orders, someone could order 20 units or they could order 500 units. What ultimately dictates the success of a bull is his collection capacity, so how well that bull can produce semen. Now, bulls are biological creatures just like us, so some bulls are fairly limited in their semen production and other bulls produce lots of straws of semen, and the whole deal becomes pretty lucrative for everybody involved. So we'll have a pretty good idea over the next week or so as to the collection capacity of Wyatt. Certainly all the indicators look pretty good at the moment. He's a healthy, happy, relaxed bull, and generally that goes a long way to produce good quality semen.
4: And that is what's making rural news today.
3: That is almost more information from the semen market than I ever cared or thought I would know. Thank you very much for that, Annie Brown there with rural news and information for you. See, we talk about the AI of the original kind here on this program too. Plenty of your texts coming in. I'll get to those in just a moment. One of which comes from Pat saying, would love to know if Southwest Vic is due for any rain soon. Well, Pat, let's find out together. Christy Johnson is a senior forecaster at the Bureau of Meteorology and can join you now. Hi, Christy.
11: Hi, Warwick.
3: How are we looking around Victoria this lunchtime, and is any rain coming to Pat today?
11: Oh, a little bit maybe, depending on which part of the Southwest he's in. We've got pretty cloudy across the state. We've had a bit of a trough, I mean, as probably people are aware, that came through yesterday and overnight, brought a couple of thunderstorms up into the Mallee in particular, and a few sort of chunky showers through some of the western districts, down around Coleraine, actually, topping our list of rainfalls, 13.5 millimetres through to 9 a.m. this morning, Walpyup up almost the same, 13.4, so we'll have to see that Coleraine one. Coleraine Hospital is a manual one, so that'll be quality checked, but certainly there were storms up around Walpyup, so definitely believe that one. Most places, you know, was just single digits through to 9 a.m. and probably very low single digits away from that sort of west or northwest part of the state. In terms of what's happening at the moment, there's very little on the radar. A few light spits out of some of this cloud, but nothing that's really showing up in our rain gauges since 9 a.m. NOAA's had more than a millimetre. But there is a cold front on its way. It looks like bringing some showers to maybe reaching the southwest coast around maybe just after dark tonight, depending on how quickly it moves in, but that's the current timing in our modelling, and then sort of moving through the southwest in the evening and overnight period. But it's going to be more cold than wet. We're talking a few millimetres here and there. It's probably mostly low single-digit rainfalls for the southwest. And then by the time it gets to sort of central and eastern parts, it is sort of breaking up. I mean, there is the chance in the east that we could maybe see some places get sort of 5 to 15 over the course of tomorrow and Wednesday. 5 to 15 millimetres, but most places are looking at sort of less than 5 millimetres with this system as it comes through, and it's really not going to make it over the ranges into the northern plains. I would expect it to stay pretty much dry on the northern plains over the next couple of days.
3: And I suppose then you said it was going to be cooler this week. Is that what we're expecting for the next few days?
11: Yeah, that's right. So this cold air, this cold front that's coming through, as I say, it's going to be more cold than wet. It actually has some pretty significant cold air. So we might actually get some small hail, particularly through sort of tomorrow as the coldest air moves up. So in the south in particular, likely to see potentially some small hail. Maybe some snow up on the Alps, and again, it's going to be cold enough, but the question is whether we get any precipitation up there to fall as snow, but certainly there could be some snow above about sort of 800 or 900 metres probably through Tuesday and into Wednesday, but then it does clear away pretty quickly after that. The next high pressure system pushes in. Thursday could be quite frosty, as we often see behind these fronts when we've still got the cold air over us, but then the sky's clear with the next high pushing in. We get light winds and it's beautiful conditions for the temperatures dropping overnight. So potentially quite frosty Thursday and Friday mornings, especially inland as usual, but it should be very sunny, particularly Friday into Saturday. And by Saturday, in fact, so partly by Friday, we'll see the winds starting to tend more northerly and temperatures creeping back up. Our daytime temperatures through the week. Today, not too bad, up into the high teens or low 20s, but tomorrow dropping to the low to mid-teens, staying like that Wednesday, creeping up a bit on Thursday. By Friday, we're up into the sort of high teens, low 20s. But by Saturday, we're looking at temperatures well into the 20s. Even we've got 29 on the forecast for Mildura on Saturday, many places sort of around the mid-20s. So some warmth coming in for the weekend ahead of what looks like our next change probably coming on Sunday.
3: Okay. So Sunday, and so is there much rain to look forward to with that, or is it...
11: It doesn't look like it. So obviously it's early. Our early modelling suggests just a few millimetres. I'll just have a look and see how many. But I think it's, again, quite a fast-moving system, which tends to mean it just flies through with not too much rainfall. Low single-digit rainfalls in the models at the moment for that system on Sunday.
3: All I can do is ask, right? I've got a text here too, almost confirming what you're saying. Hey, we need to check that coal rain figure, because I've got a text saying, I'm not sure what the bomb's looking at. There's zero rain 5K east of coal rain. It's drying out very quickly here. So you did say that was a manual one. You need to go and check that. Is that right?
11: It is a manual one. So it'll mean an observer's actually gone out to read that one, and it could be that it was, you know, maybe over 3 days or something, and it's just been put in as 1 day's total. Okay. So that's something that we have a quality control team that monitors those, and we'll look at the surrounding ones and see if it looks reasonable. And, I agree. I mean, looking at Hamilton had 0.6 millimetres in the same time period, Caston 0.2. So it is a little bit suspect.
3: But this is all learning for all of us about how, you know, the sausage is made, and I love that kind of thing. Christy, before we let you go, any warnings for the next 24 hours we need to know about?
11: Look, in our warnings, we're really only got marine warnings. So we've got a, and they're more for tomorrow as the front comes through. So we've got an east a gale warning for the east Gippsland coast for tomorrow, and strong wind warnings for the west coast, central coast, central Gippsland coast, and also for Port Phillip and Western Port.
3: Well, we thank you very much for the update.
11: No problem. Thanks, Warwick.
3: Christy Johnson there, senior forecaster at the Bureau of Meteorology. A lot of text coming in, but my favourite, Bozza rang earlier to say, hey, how did the Munro ferret races go? Because someone asked the Bureau about that on Friday's Country. You can go back and listen to the podcast if you want. Before I could even say that on the radio, Jeff has texted in with a couple of beauty photos of the Munro ferret races in the starter's hands, and you can see the ferrets going in to quite the contraption of pipes, and there's elbow joints going everywhere, and the pipes go up, down, sideways. It looks like a ripper. And I did ask Jeff who won, and he sent a photo back to say Brownie won the cup. Brownie won the Munro Cup. The cup looks to be a saw with some writing on it, and a blue ribbon there as well. Congratulations to all involved in the Munro Cup. Thanks for keeping us entertained on the Country Hour while you're at it, because that is some good areas for our text line. Thank you for the photos. It's a quarter to one here on the Country Hour. Let's talk chips right now. No one likes burnt potato chips, especially the factories that make them, but it's become a costly issue for New Zealand's potato industry as it tries to control a pest that's spreading a bacterial disease to its crops. The tomato potato psyllid, which we're aware of, it's in Victoria and Western Australia, but the bacteria that's damaging those chips isn't here yet. Daniel Sutton from the New Zealand Vegetables Organisation says growers here should do everything they can to keep it away.
12: Tomato potato psyllid arrived in New Zealand in 2006. About 2 years later, in 2008, we found the association between psyllid and a bacteria called Liberobacter, which causes zebra chipping in potatoes. This has probably been the single largest impact to the potato growing industry of New Zealand. It's a bacteria that, once a processing crop gets infected, it basically makes that proportion of the crop unusable for French fry or crisping production.
13: How quickly did that happen?
12: Straight away. We saw immediate crop loss on pretty high levels, particularly around the area where psyllid first came into the country, around the Auckland area. And then it took about 2 years for psyllid to make its way down to the Canterbury region. Canterbury is the largest potato growing area in New Zealand. So we had to learn a lot in 2 years to try and be in the best position we could to manage psyllid and the Liberobacter by the time psyllid got down there. But even by the time psyllid got to Canterbury, we were still really only learning about that associated bacteria that it was spreading.
13: And so essentially, did it put farmers out of business?
12: Yeah, it definitely changed the landscape of potato growing and the market. Growers did go out of business, or at least transitioned away from growing potatoes. New Zealand growers are pretty varied in the number of crops that they grow. Most would grow, say, five or six or plus crops as standard practice. So, but potatoes are a significant part of anyone's rotation. But no, it definitely impacted businesses. Yep, growers went out of business. It changed how processing was done, and it has created a significant increase in our cost of production. You know, $1,000 a hectare on agrochemical sprays to control it is not uncommon, and the associated monitoring costs associated with finding where psyllid is and how many and life stages and the likes.
13: And the cost to the industry?
12: Back in 2011, I think we quantified that the cost to the industry was about $120 million, and our potato industry was only worth a little bit over $800 million at the time. Annual ongoing costs for the industry estimated to be somewhere around $25 million, and, you know, yield losses, you know, on average anywhere between the extreme examples of complete crop failure, but really 15 to 50.
13: Okay, so Liberobacter, what does it do to the plant?
12: So Liberobacter basically changes how things move inside the plant. Typically a plant will generate carbohydrates and sugars and the likes in its leaves, and they'll be transported down the phloem down to the roots and in a potato's case the tubers. Liberobacter really just stops that happening properly. So it completely distorts the chemistry within a tuber because of that interrupted flow. And then we see this in visual symptoms with stunted growth in the plants, tighter, bushy growth, smaller internodes. We can have these things called aerial tubers that start to form. In the potatoes themselves, it can be expressed as more typical zebra chipping symptoms. So you slice open the potato and you can see brown streaks within the plant. And then when they get fried, there's a reaction to the sugars and the enzymes. And so we get this browning off, and it effectively burns the potatoes, and that's why it's not suitable to then be put into a French fry or a crisp.
13: Fast forward to 2026, how is the industry learning to live with it?
12: We leaned pretty heavily onto insecticide use because, you know, it's like a virus in an aphid. You can't control the virus, so you've got to control the vector. So how do you control an insect vector? You use insecticides.
13: How's that working out?
12: I think we went as heavy as we needed to. Because of that initial impact in the sector, that is how people stayed in business. That's how we still maintained a potato industry in New Zealand. Now, we are definitely very reliant on insecticides. We want to transition into more of an integrated pest management approach. We already have the bones of it. We have a really good understanding of the beneficial insects that we can that are naturally occurring that we can utilise. We brought a new biological control agent in from overseas that we can use in our systems.
13: This is a parasitic wasp.
12: This is a parasitic wasp, Tamarixia triazole. This is something that we brought in back in 2011. So it's about having those good biological tools in the toolbox that we can utilise, that we can then supplement with more targeted, softer chemistry that targets the psyllid while having the least amount of impact on the beneficials as possible.
3: That is Daniel Sutton, Research and Development Manager with New Zealand Vegetables, talking to Larissa Smith about tomato and potato psyllid and their battle with it over there. We have the psyllid, but not the bacteria in Victoria at the moment, but it's something to keep an eye on. You're listening to The Country Hour. Let's talk soils, or continue to talk soils, really, on the program right now. Is East Gippsland farmers David and Ruth Reid say they're paying attention to their underground livestock is just as important for their business as the above-ground livestock. For more than two decades, David and Ruth have been studying ways to improve their soils and pastures at their farm at Perry Bridge, east of Sale. Reporter Fiona Broom joined Ruth and David for a paddock walk to have a look at the results.
14: We started doing lots of courses right back in the early 2000s. We've done many courses and continue to be educated. This paddock, we use all the paddocks on the farm and do a rotational graze through them. So just depending on the season, how much rain we get and how much growth we've got in that time. So I think this one was last grazed around 90 days ago, so it's looking fairly lush, and we hope we get some follow-up rain after this, but it will get that graze down and hopefully have enough solar material for the grass to regenerate again.
15: What grass are you working with here?
16: We try not to have just one species. We like the diversity in the pasture. You'll see a lot of ryegrass here at the moment, but we're looking for more diversity. We want, you know, 10, 20, 30 different species of animals, of plants for the animals to eat.
15: Why are you looking for that diversity in your pasture?
16: The same as we do. When we're wanting to eat, you know, the different plants have different functions for the animal. The animal has different nutrients it requires. If you give it diversity, then it can self-medicate and it gets a better, healthier rumen and a healthier animal.
15: Ruth, how important is the grass to your operation here?
14: Oh, it's huge. The grass and then the soil that it's building as well. So we're building topsoil with our grass management and how we manage to do that. So if we don't have grass, then we can't feed our animals. And we've got our underground livestock, we like to call them as well, as our above-ground livestock. So we have to manage our inventories of grass, money and livestock so that we can hopefully help our little patch that we're farming on to be able to farm for the future, have something for ourselves, have something to have our ecosystems all working well, and have a nice place to be as well.
15: David, what kind of soil are you working with here, and what are some of those trials and experiments that you've run here?
16: So we have got mostly a sandy loam here, so it doesn't hold moisture very well, but it does grow grass when we've got a good season. So our aim is to grow a lot of bulk, and then that will help assist putting carbon into the soil, and it's carbon that will help the sand retain moisture. It will help the plants grow, and it will just, it's what we're looking for. We're trying to just keep increasing the carbon content, then the diversity in the plants. The diversity in the plants will get different nutrients, they'll do different jobs, and that will help with the function of the soil as well.
15: It's looking pretty green and lush to my eye at the moment, but what's happening under our feet? How are the soils looking?
16: I would say that we had a dryish, probably an ideal winter. It wasn't wet, so we didn't get pugged up or bogged. But we're looking for some rain now to extend our spring.
14: We can certainly do with a drop more rain. We are understocked. We've just fortunately to be on holidays, so we've got a whole lot of grass and not many livestock, and that's true for at the present time. But having said that, we're sitting in a good position because if it does remain dry, then we will continue with what the numbers that we've got, or if it does go, we can always purchase some more livestock. So yeah, we'll see what the season holds, and we always like to have at least 3 months of feed on hand to be able to feed our animals going forward, so that we can take them up a grade and be able to have some tradable animals and something that you can take forward and grow out.
15: Do you have any irrigation here?
16: No, we don't have any irrigation. We rely on what we have. So what we grow this spring, if we get a dry summer, the grass you're seeing now has got to feed our animals until the break in autumn. So we need to be looking at about 5 months worth of feed here.
14: We are very fortunate though, Fiona, because if we get rain through summer, we still grow something here. So we're very temperate. So we're fortunate that we don't have a wet and dry season per se. So we can grow feed all the way through. So yeah, we're very fortunate about that.
16: And that's also an advantage of aiming for more perennial base, that when you do get the out of season rainfalls, you still get growth in new plants.
3: That is David and Ruth Reed at Perry Bridge in East Gippsland speaking there with Fiona Broom. They're hosting a field day at their property tomorrow. You can find out more on the Soils for Life website. I've got to head straight to livestock markets because we are running tight today. Let's go to Chris Agnew at Mortlake first. Take it away, Chris.
17: Thanks, Warwick. Mortlake agents yarded 1,708 head, being an increase of 509 compared to last sale. Most of the regular buyers were in attendance. However, an erratic sale in places, and despite the improved quality, the market was softer by 10 cents a kilo across most categories, including the cows. Bullocks selling to a top of 475, grown steers to 494, and the crossbred steers to 468. Grown heifers this week range from 450 to 500 cents, while dairy bred manufacturing steers selling to 428. The better quality trade cattle this week were from 500 to 540 cents a kilo. Heavy beef cows made between 395 to 432, medium weight selling from 370 to 386, and dairy cows, the better covered ones, 360 to top of 410. At Mortlake, this is Chris Agnew reporting for MLA.
3: The other cattle is on at Wagga today. Leanne Dax is there.
18: Good afternoon. Agents yarded 4,520 cattle. It was the usual buying group. All buyers carrying feedlot and restocking orders. The market sold to mixed price trends. Trade steers and heifers sold between 420 and 551. Feeder steers lightweight slipped 11 cents, 482 to 586. The medium weights were firm, 480 to 576. Feeder heifers, the lighter weights were down 20 cents, 478 to 549. The medium weights were back 17 cents, 460 to 536. Heavy feeder steers, they jumped 20 cents, 480 to 573. Heavy steers and bullocks were firm, 430 to 493. Heavy cows were back 12, 394 to 448. Leaner cows under 520 kilo were down 4 cents, 360 to 417. I'm Leanne Dax for MLA.
3: Sounded like you're doing fencing of your own there, Leanne. Thank you very much for that report. Let's go to the sheep and lamb markets. Jenny Kelly's at Bendigo.
19: Good afternoon. More numbers and less chase from the buying group took the edge off lamb and sheep prices today by about $5 to $10. 9,850 lambs and 7,100 sheep, the yarding up by 6,600 head. While the lamb market was still very good, it didn't have the consistency or punch of last Monday. Talking averages of $11.20 to $11.80 for most sucker lambs, with less $12 a kilo in the sale. A few export weight suckers, 346 to a top of $375. Heavy trades, 283 to 320. Light to medium trades, 240 to 260. 160. Small lambs to restock is still very strong at 190 to 220. Very good sheep run, a lot of weight, but less $9 a kilo plus, and more mutton in the $8 to $9 range. Merino sheep held their value better than crossbreds. Big crossbred ewes, 270 to 324. Very heavy merino wethers to 344. A lot of sheep, 220 to 270. Light ewes, 170 to 210. Ginny Kelly for MLA.
3: Let's go to Lucky Last, to Graham Richard at Corowa.
20: Good afternoon. The lamb numbers lifted to 9,990, included 5,200 new season lambs. The quality was mixed, with some of the new season lambs just starting to turn. New season trades were back 10 to 12. The 20 to 24 kilos, 244 to 294, and most range from 1140 to 1180. The 24 to 26 kilos, 280 to 328 or 1155 cents on average. 26 to 30, 315 to 345, and extra heavies reached 359, and most range from 1100 to 1120. Old trades, 236 to 279. The heavyweights, 267 to 290. And extra heavies, 330 to 380 or 1180 cents on average. Mutton quality was good and prices remained similar, with light mutton selling very strongly and sold from 182 to 236 to average 870 to 920. The best of the heavyweight crossbred ewes, 343, and merinos, 285 to process and 320 to restockers. The Coral Sheep and Lamb Report.
3: Thanks very much for that, Graham Richard. Tomorrow on the Country Hour, the first woman to win an open shearing title in Australia. It was won on the weekend out at Forbes. I'll tell you more tomorrow.
21: Good afternoon, Nicholas Hines with ABC News. One Nation wants to massively cut migration by targeting international students and family visas, but the government is warning that move would destroy regional economies. Here's political reporter Evelyn Manfield.
22: One Nation has outlined its desire to cut migration by 750,000 people over 3 years. Under the plan, student visas would be capped at about a third of the current intake, and visas for families of both international students and skilled migrants would be reduced to zero. One Nation MP Barnaby Joyce says the current migration intake is too high.
23: We're going from a country to a caravan park.
22: The party is also vowing to kick out people who overstay their visas. The government says this plan for net negative overseas migration would probably drive Australia into a recession.
21: Victoria's Premier has acknowledged immediate action is needed to fix the state's roads following the death of a motorcyclist who hit a pothole. The 71-year-old Ballarat man lost control on the Western Highway after hitting a damaged surface in Trawalla yesterday afternoon. Premier Ben Carroll says any road death is a tragedy and he knows the government needs to do better. He says the outsourcing of road maintenance has led to deterioration.
24: We've been investing $1 billion every year into our road maintenance and road resurfacing. I think Victorians are rightly saying that is a hell of a lot of money. Are we getting the best bang for our buck? And I acknowledge, Victorians have heard this before, that is why I'm saying the buck stops with our government.
21: Hundreds of workers in Whyalla will lose their jobs as a result of a decision to permanently shut down the blast furnace at the South Australian town's steelworks. It's expected the decision will mean 500 workers will be out of a job, as well as more than 100 contractors working at the site. The blast furnace has been offline since April. It comes as administrators Quartermentha and the state and federal governments look to finalise the sale of the business, which went into administration 19 months ago. Indonesian police are looking into a suspected murder-suicide after the bodies of an Australian man and his two children were found in a home in Bali. Here's Indonesia correspondent Tim Swanston.
25: Police found the bodies of 56-year-old Damien John Shaw, along with his 6-year-old son and 4-year-old daughter, inside their bungalow at Kuta on Sunday morning. In a statement, Badung Regency Police said neighbours went to check in on the family after a call from the man's wife. They forced the door open when there wasn't a response. Police said the man's wife had been in Jakarta for 4 days. The three have been taken to a hospital in Denpasar, where police may conduct autopsies to confirm the cause of death. A police report was lodged on Sunday and investigations will continue. Tim Swanston, ABC News, Jakarta.
21: And more than 600 Indonesian rescuers are searching for around 130 people still missing after a passenger ferry capsized in the Java Sea on the weekend. Six people have been confirmed dead so far. The ship with more than 240 people aboard capsized in bad weather. The cause of the incident is under investigation. Back home, a prominent athlete is giving evidence at the trial of broadcaster Alan Jones, alleging Mr. Jones kissed him on the mouth without his consent at a public event. Here's Isabel Rowe.
0: An athlete known as Complainant M is the third of six complainants to give evidence in Alan Jones's trial for indecent assault and sexual touching. Mr. Jones has been charged with one count of each charge in relation to this complainant and has pleaded not guilty. The man has told the court he knew Mr. Jones socially and the broadcaster would often kiss him on the cheek as a greeting. But he said at an event in 2015, Mr. Jones got up from his table and kissed him on the mouth as he walked past. He said he was in disbelief and embarrassed. He told the court the broadcaster sent him a text hours later saying he wanted to be kissing the athlete all night. The trial continues.
21: In the AFL, the Adelaide Crows have condemned what they've called disgusting online abuse of captain Jordan Dawson and midfielder Callum Archie. AFL Players Association CEO James Gallagher says the last 24 hours have been a reminder of the abuse, harm and racism its members face. Mr. Gallagher says the comments made are abhorrent and unacceptable. He says Dawson and Archie have shown leadership in calling the behaviour out. Weather-wise, in Victoria, there is a gale warning for the East Gippsland coast today and a strong wind warning for the other coastal waters. It's partly cloudy with scattered showers easing this afternoon before increasing again in the southwest of the state later in the evening. Tomorrow, a cooler day with scattered showers on and south of the Divide with some possible small hail about the coasts and showers falling as snow above 900 metres in the east of the state later on. In Melbourne, a shower too this afternoon and showers tomorrow with a top of 14, ABC News.
1: Hello, welcome to you. This is The World Today. I'm Andy Park, coming to you from Gadigal Land in Sydney. This Monday, does AI mean doom, boom, or maybe humanity's tomb? Australia's foremost AI expert weighs in on calls for a slowdown. And it's been compared to the Sistine Chapel, which sounds like a bit of a stretch, the Aussie country town that's proud of its giant clothes peg.
5: I was sitting in a pub one day after work with two mates just having a beer, and I said, mate, you reckon you can make us a giant peg? And he goes, yeah, no worries, I'll do that for you.
6: It's just a bit of an emblem and that for the local area. It's actually even registered on Google Maps now, the big peg, and pinpoints Canandra.
1: One Nation has unveiled a plan for big cuts to Australia's migration intake, promising to slash the number of temporary migrants and unlawful non-citizens in the country by 750,000 over 3 years if it wins the next election. The party says its cuts would be mainly aimed at foreign students and the families of skilled migrants. But a range of industry groups have criticised the plan, saying it threatens to shrink their workforces at a time when they're already facing shortages. Here's David Sparks.
8: With One Nation promising to cut the number of immigrants in Australia by 750,000 over 3 years, some are asking what impact that would have on the country's workforce. Lisa Brown is the general manager of Crystalbrook Collection, which runs four hotels in far north Queensland.
9: We rely on a combination of skilled visas and also our local talent to keep our hotels, our restaurants, our tourism business, everything in far north Queensland going. So any sort of significant reduction to this will just place huge additional pressure onto our business. It's already working really hard to fill really critical roles.
8: She says at the group's three hotels in Cairns, 32% of its workers are on temporary visas.
9: We invest heavily at the moment in developing local talent, right? It's always been our first priority. However, the skills that people have across hospitality and tourism remain really difficult to fill, and they also don't want to work in those industries. So if we dramatically reduce this pool, it's just going to place all this additional pressure on us for our workplace.
8: One Nation released its new policy today, saying it'll slash the number of temporary visa holders and unlawful non-citizens in the country. It claims its policy would restore Australian living standards and ease pressure on housing and essential services.
26: If you've got 3 million temporary visa holders in Australia, that's more than half the population of Sydney.
23: No one can honestly believe that that is tenable.
8: Speaking from Parliament House in Canberra, One Nation MP Barnaby Joyce said the major parties had failed to keep migration at a sustainable level.
23: And it's gone up from the year 2022, from 2 million, which was already massive, to 3 million now. And I can't, to be quite frank, the Coalition and the Labor Party have no policy on immigration. They have talking points about One Nation's policy, but no policy of their own.
8: Under One Nation's proposal, net overseas migration would become a negative figure over 3 years. And after that, it would set a cap on net overseas migration at 130,000 per year. Illegal migrants would be given 3 months to leave Australia, and those who depart will be allowed to apply for a visa in the future, but those who remain unlawfully will be subject to a lifetime ban. Labor government frontbencher Murray Watt says One Nation's policy would damage the economy.
2: One Nation can come out with these kind of policies, slashing by hundreds of thousands the number of migrants. But I don't know when Pauline Hanson or Barnaby Joyce last walked into an abattoir in regional Australia full of migrant workers, when they last walked into a hospital, an aged care facility. Those industries would be decimated if we didn't have some form of migration into Australia.
8: The opposition has also attacked One Nation's plan. Liberals Deputy Leader Jane Hume says it lacks modelling and it could result in a recession.
4: Because we know that if you get your migration program wrong, well, then all Australians will pay a price. And even already today, economists have come out and said that potentially, with the numbers that One Nation are throwing around, you could send the economy into recession.
8: The National Farmers Federation has long expressed concerns about barriers to using migrant workers. But speaking this morning, its CEO Michael Guerin criticised the government, not One Nation, for making it harder to get backpackers and skilled workers onto farms.
7: The first thing to note is that the current government have slowed up visas at exactly the time that agriculture most needs them. That is deeply concerning for fresh fruit and veggie growers who are trying to harvest crops right now, deeply concerning for the dairy industry, for example, where they're at the peak of their season and desperately in need of those skilled workers. And, for example, really concerning for the grains industry, where we're a few weeks away from starting a grains harvest, which relies on and has always relied on skilled overseas migration.
8: He says One Nation's policy does appear to make some allowances.
7: We understand that the One Nation policy announced this morning has a carve-out for agriculture and for regional communities, that it acknowledges that working holiday makers, that the PALM scheme and skilled visas are critical to agriculture in this country and indeed have been for some years. Should that be true, then Australian consumers don't need to be concerned about a 15 to 25% lift in the cost of their food, and regional Australia don't need to be concerned about ensuring we have the workers in place to do the work we need done to ensure our ongoing food security.
8: The Australian Chamber of Commerce and Industry says it does not support One Nation's policy. It claims the proposed cuts to immigration would damage the economy and lower Australians' living standards.
1: David Sparks and Christy Sexton-McGrath reporting there. Well, the speed and frequency of alarming AI events are starting to feel like the snowballing warning signs at the start of some sort of disaster movie. Two Anthropic employees have quit to accuse the big AI players of risking a greater than 10% chance the technology could cause a human extinction within the next decade. And Anthropic has now disclosed a fourth major AI hacking incident following that Hugging Face hack by a swarm of OpenAI's agents, essentially a breakout in which a rogue AI agent hacked a competitor. Toby Walsh is chief scientist of UNSW Sydney's AI Institute. He's also the author of a new book, God AI, Boom or Doom, What to Expect When the Machines Outsmart Us. Toby, welcome to you. Do you agree with those ex-Anthropic employees who've said that the risk of AI is presenting a 10% chance of a humanity-level extinction event within the next decade?
10: Those percentages are just plucked from thin air. There's no science behind those percentages. And I think the idea that the whole of humanity, all of us at risk from AI, is a bit fantastical. Very hard to kill all of us. But I do think there are significant risks that could actually kill a significant number of people. We could see the internet being, or parts of the internet being crashed. We could see new viruses that, AI is able now to invent new viruses that are released into the environment and kill a significant number of people. So I think we should be very aware that the risks now are significant, if not existential.
1: Do you think the Australian government is taking those risks at the appropriate level?
10: No, I think the Australian government is still dragging its feet on this. I mean, the good news is they've set up the Australian AI Safety Institute. Hasn't done very much yet. They haven't given it probably the, enough resources for it to do what it needs to do. And they should be thinking about, you know, some of the longer term, more insidious impacts that AI is having, the impact it's going to have on cognitive decline, the impact it's going to have on our relationships with each other. 200,000 Australian teens have had an AI boyfriend or an AI girlfriend. We decided that social media wasn't safe for Australian teens. How come that AI companions are safe for them too?
1: The other thing that's really going on at the moment is these big players are looking to float on Wall Street. So there's a commercial imperative at this moment. Would you agree?
10: There is an imperative for them to talk up the capability of the technology so that they can raise significant sums of money. But equally, we are seeing some technical changes here. I mean, what we're seeing is that swarms of AI agents, just like humans when they work collectively on a problem, are much more capable. And we're seeing the consequences of that with AI being able to hack into people's websites and do some quite troubling things.
1: The Anthropic CEO commented he wanted to bring independent evaluators inside the company. Sam Altman announced that OpenAI would do the same and that their IPO would be delayed until 2027. I mean, do we trust these commercial entities to self-regulate?
10: Well, that's why we want to bring in independent oversight. We can't continue to let them mock their own homework when the risks are significant. It's only their goodwill that's allowed us to know that these things have happened. And I don't think we can continue to put in our trust and faith when there are all these financial incentives for not necessary to say everything that's going on.
1: Donald Trump's also weighed in. He's more or less suggested that American AI development should go as fast as it likes, mainly to keep up with China. How do you factor in the geopolitical dimension to these sorts of conversations?
10: That is an important component. And, you know, it is a race between the United States and China. But it's in China's interest also to ensure that the technology doesn't get away from underneath us. And indeed, the Chinese president will be meeting President Trump in Washington, D.C. on September the 24th to have a tech summit to presumably talk through these issues. And I imagine actually it would be quite easy to get agreement. So if Trump really wants to win the Nobel Peace Prize, I think there's the perfect opportunity for him and President Xi to do that.
1: Toby Walsh is Chief Scientist of UNSW Sydney's AI Institute. I'm Andy Park. 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Just search for The World Today. Hundreds of workers in Whyalla will lose their jobs as a result of a decision to permanently shut down the blast furnace at the South Australian town's steelworks. The blast furnace has been offline since April, sparking widespread community concern. It comes as administrators Korda Mentha and the state and federal governments look to finalise the sale of the business, which went into administration 19 months ago. For more, reporter Angus Randall joins me now. Just remind me, Angus, how do we get to this point?
11: Thanks, Andy. Yes, 19 months ago, the Whyalla Steelworks went into administration, previously owned by British billionaire Sanjeev Gupta and his GFG company. The steelworks is really the core of Whyalla's economy. It's a city of about 20,000 people. 500 people work there, and there are also about 100 contractors who work at the site as well. They spent the past 5 months or so trying to get this blast furnace working again. There's been about $1 billion worth of taxpayer money put into trying to get the steelworks going and make it operational and get it functional. But the decision today has been to permanently shut the blast furnace. So that puts all of these jobs in doubt and they're going to have to look elsewhere.
1: This really does feel like the end of the road here. What should happen next?
11: So they are still looking for a buyer. They're hoping that someone will purchase the Whyalla Steelworks. One of the biggest challenges is if they're shutting down the blast furnace, they're going to have to find a replacement. And whoever does buy this facility will need to invest in an electric arc furnace to replace these current operations. This blast furnace in various forms has been functioning since the 1960s. So I'm not sure how much one of those is going to set you back, but it is a serious investment and it does significantly limit the amount of people who might want to put that amount of cash onto that furnace. I think BHP have been potentially offered as one. It is a very industrial area, so people with this kind of skills may be able to transition elsewhere. But while they try and find a buyer for the steelworks and while they try and find, you know, an electric arc furnace that works, there is going to be a gap. And for a lot of these people, it's going to be very difficult to find work and to keep this town going because it's going to have huge financial and economic impacts on Whyalla.
1: Angus Randall there. Overseas now, and the conflict in the Middle East has escalated in recent days, driving the global oil price back up to a four-month high. It means more pain for the Australian economy as a whole, but the agriculture sector in particular is feeling the pinch, with many farmers preparing for the grain harvest as diesel prices soar. There are those, however, who say there is a solution. A coalition of farming, business and energy groups say renewable energy can significantly reduce costs, and it wants the government to help reduce regulatory barriers which stand in the way, as Bridget Fitzgerald reports.
12: There's not a lot you can control in farming, which is why a property that can generate its own power can be so valuable.
13: When you're at the mercy of Mother Nature, anything that you can control, you really want to.
12: Ellen Litchfield is a pastoralist on a cattle and sheep station near Lake Eyre in South Australia. She says deciding to invest in renewable energy 9 years ago has given her family some control back.
13: Up until 2017, we used to have to turn our power off every night because we had a diesel generator. And in 2017, we got saved up enough capital to get solar and batteries. And, got 24-hour power, which was amazing. It also, you know, obviously slashed our diesel usage from about 1,000 litres a month to more like 1,000 litres a year, and has been a huge saving for us.
12: Ellen Litchfield is now part of a coalition of farming, union, business, climate and energy groups called Electrify Australia that wants broad policy changes to make it easier to invest in and use renewable energy. A big issue, they say, are the regulatory barriers that mean energy produced on one property can't be distributed to surrounding farms.
13: You know, say if a farmer, which, you know, is very common, the farm extends over sort of multiple titles, they can't export the energy, say, if, you know, they've got solar panels on one where, you know, the sheds and the homesteads are or something. They can't export that energy across property titles. So they can't necessarily put it where it's needed if it's, you know, a big irrigation pump or something like that, and that's in a different title. That makes it really difficult.
12: Rewiring Australia founder Saul Griff

0: quickly.
1: Electrify Australia is calling for a broad range of policy reforms, such as offering discounts for electric trucks in the transport sector and funding the full electrification of social housing, arguing they would help reduce reliance on fossil fuels. Karen Stark is a cotton and wheat farmer in central west New South Wales. She also runs a farm and renewables consulting business and says the inability to share energy is a big barrier to farmers switching to renewables.
2: So really, if they're able to improve those types of regulatory barriers, there's massive opportunity for farmers to really build resilience on farm when they're facing things like droughts, floods and fires.
1: Karen Stark says the sharp rise in fuel prices in 2026 has been a big wake-up call for many.
2: It's quite significant what farmers are facing with increased diesel costs because you're having to absorb that on your balance sheet. And, you know, often that's called resilience, but it's really a warning that these types of systems aren't working and we need to build more energy security by using renewables, really.
1: The push comes as some energy analysts warn oil prices are likely to remain high for the next 6 to 12 months, with the US, Israel and Iran yet to reach a peace deal and the Houthis, an Iran-backed militia in Yemen, continuing to attack Saudi Arabian energy infrastructure. Saul Kavanagh is the head of energy research at MST Financial and says the hope that the spike in fuel prices would be temporary has now evaporated.
3: A key part of what's helped get the market through this over the last 6 months has been the ability for some oil to get out of the Middle East, which bypasses the Strait, and now that's being threatened as well. And so we're still drawing on stocks, we're still leaving on the global oil market credit card. That becomes exhausted too, just as supply could be tightened further from this widening attack. And that suggests things are still likely to get worse on average.
1: Minister for Climate Change and Energy, Chris Bowen, has been contacted for comment.
4: Bridget Fitzgerald there. The fishing industry and Indigenous leaders are calling for more government funding of investigations into why dugong numbers appear to have declined in the Gulf of Carpentaria. Commercial fishers are pushing back against suggestions that gill netting could be one cause. Rather, they're asking for traditional hunting and poaching to be scrutinised. Jane Barden has the story.
5: Around the Gulf of Carpentaria, the number of dugongs has halved and communities are devastated. Tony Jack is mayor of the Northern Territory's Roper Gulf Council and a Garawa traditional owner.
6: Everybody is shocked, asking a lot of questions. Why and how come this happening?
5: Scientists from James Cook and Charles Darwin Universities revealed 2 weeks ago that their aerial surveys found just 5,000 dugongs last year, compared to 10,000 18 years ago. They blame damage to the seagrass meadows that dugongs eat caused by severe flooding. They also cited boat strikes and gill netting. Tony Jack is calling on the Northern Territory to speed up plans for a ban on gill nets by the end of 2027 and on Queensland to expand its gill net free areas.
6: I'd like to see it banned altogether and I reckon we'd be better off without it.
5: The call, echoed by Indigenous ranger groups who helped with the dugong surveys, has angered the commercial fishing industry. Queensland Seafood Industry Association Chief Executive David Bobberman.
7: Stop blaming commercial fishermen and go out there and have a look at all other reasons for decline, whether that be loss of seagrass, traditional hunting, boat strikes.
5: In particular, he's calling for dugong poaching to be investigated.
7: The elephant in the room here is the illegal non-native title hunting of dugong that's occurring.
5: On Cape York, Mapoon Aboriginal Council Mayor Ronaldo Guevara doesn't think traditional hunting is reducing numbers.
8: When we hunt for a dugong, it's for a special ceremony. It's not a matter of one dugong per family. The fact is that I believe that it's climate change and marine pollution.
5: But he agrees poaching is a problem.
8: I believe that happens. I believe that may happen in some communities. Absolutely, there should be some sort of consequence for selling dugong meat.
5: The Queensland Environment Department and NT Police said they've had no reports of poaching in the last year. Both the fishing industry and Indigenous leaders are united in wanting more government action to research the loss of seagrass beds that dugongs and breeding fish depend on. NT Seafood Council board member and fisherman Tiger Davey.
9: You're seeing massive changes consistently.

0: So we're going to need government funding to find out what the issue is and to find a solution for it.
1: Rupert Gulf Mayor Tony Jack.
2: The government needs to wake up now. They need to listen to this. Now we've got to start listening to the science, to the TOs and the rangers that are on the ground and do it right, you know, for the future.
1: The federal, Queensland and NT governments all responded to questions from the ABC by saying they're helping to fund research on how to protect dugongs, including trials of replanting seagrass meadows, and they're committed to action on climate change.
3: Jane Barden reporting there. And finally today, it's been likened to the Sistine Chapel for its outstanding cultural value, but this one's on the market. The Big Peg, yes, the Big Clothes Peg in the New South Wales Central Tablelands is one of the country's more unusual big things, and it could be yours if the price is right. The couple who own it are downsizing, and the sculpture is so big it can't come too, as Lani Otaway reports.
4: As you're driving through the golden canola fields south of Orange into Canoundra, a more than 5 metre rust-coloured peg rises on a hill. Its very existence is polarising, according to these online reviews.
5: Like the Big Banana and the Sistine Chapel, the peg is something that truly must be personally witnessed to understand its cultural value.
6: Just a big peg in a front yard.
7: Underwhelmed.
8: Truly amazing. Well worth a stop.
4: Others are left with the question of why.
9: Oh, it's a peg in a paddock. Oh, I'm missing the story behind it, so it's a bit random.
10: What does one use a single peg for? One sock?
4: Owner of the peg, Peter Stacey, says he never expected the humble statue to receive such attention.
11: Just thought it was funny, really. I saw a peg on a photo of a big peg in Belgium pinching the ground. When I saw it, I went, oh, that's just really clever, and I quite liked it.
4: So he decided to replicate it.
11: I was sitting in a pub one day after work with two mates just having a beer, and I said, mate, you reckon you can make us a giant peg? And he goes, yeah, no worries, I'll do that for you.
4: And so the 750-kilogram, 5.2-metre peg was created in a shed in Canoundra. Michelle Stacey, the sculpture's co-owner, says she had no idea what she was in for.
12: When it was delivered, it was really impressive. It was steel and on a crane, so it was a pretty big venture.
4: Once they concreted the peg 2 metres into the ground in 2018, motorists started pulling over for a sticky beak.
11: It was kind of one of those weird things. We didn't actually think like people would be stopping anything. We just thought it was just a sculpture in our front yard.
4: Another request the couple wasn't expecting was to use the peg as a kind of altar. Amelia Francis had developed an affinity for her family friend's property and decided it would be perfect for her wedding.
11: They just asked, can we get married in front of the peg? We said, yeah, sure, no worries. So made sure the lawn was nice and neat for them.
4: Amelia Francis says reciting wedding vows in the shadow of the giant peg was a last-minute decision.
13: On the day of the wedding, my husband was having a look around and he goes, no, we should do it in front of the peg because it was actually quite stable and good for the chairs and the sun was in a perfect position. So it just happened on the day that we chose to do it in front of the peg.
4: She says the statue has only grown in significance.
13: If we go past our little daughter, she knows that's where we got married. All my nephews now, every time they go past, it's like, oh my God, that's where my auntie and uncle got married. So it's quite sentimental with that.
4: After 8 years living with the giant peg, Michelle Stacey says it's time to move on. As the couple prepares to sell their property, they're hoping the giant peg finds a new home.
12: We can't take it with us, sadly. It's a bit big, so, you know, someone else can enjoy it.
3: Surely they should call it Peggy. Giant Peg co-owner, Michelle Stacey. Ending that report by Lani Otaway. And that's all from the World Today team. Thanks for your company. I hope you can join me at the same time tomorrow. I'm Andy Park. Have a great afternoon.

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1: Immigration has shaped modern Australia, but as the country grows, debates around migration and multiculturalism are intensifying. 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
3: Good afternoon and a very big welcome to everybody joining us from around the state. Coming up soon, the joy of the duet in the joy of music. We're looking for the greatest duet with the best chemistry, the most interesting dynamic. So when you think of duets, what comes to mind? Speaking of duets, I have a duet of two wonderful ABC sports commentators joining me very shortly to tell you all about what goes on in that commentary box. When you're listening to ABC Sport, you hear the boys calling a match. It's absolutely fascinating. I want to find out how they do it and what goes on. Before we do anything, though, here is your weather for the afternoon. Cloudy, medium, chance of showers becoming less likely in the afternoon. Light winds becoming southwesterly, becoming lighter in the evening at top of 19 degrees. Shower and 14 degrees tomorrow. That's the end of the nice weather. For the rest of Victoria, showers easing in the afternoon before increasing again in the southwest later in the evening. Mostly dry in the northwest. A mild to warm day. Moderate northwesterly winds. In the east during the morning, tending fresh and gusty about the divide. I'm laughing because I've got two very naughty boys in the studio waiting to talk to me. But before I get to my very special guests, who I'm going to interview with some very harsh questions. I'm talking about the wonderful Corbin Middlemass and Ben Cameron. Don't forget, we have our Monday Music Mash. It is the greatest radio audio puzzle in the world. It's where you have to guess 7 songs in 7 seconds. Okay, there you go. 7 songs in 7 seconds. We will play that at 3:15. But now it is time. I have two very special guests. Well, I dragged them in from the office. But the reason I've done this is because I had the opportunity to go into the commentary box, the ABC Sport commentary box for an AFL match. And I found it incredibly fascinating. You know, you listen to sport on the radio and you think, oh, yeah, but then you see how they do it. So I thought I'd invite Corbs and Ben, Corbin Middlemass and Ben Cameron from, of course, what's the name of your show?
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3: And tonight at 6:30?
4: AFL Monday.
3: AFL Monday. Yes, that's it, AFL Monday. Benny and Corbs, hello.
5: Hey, Bridge, thanks for having us.
3: No, thank you. You've had a very busy year. You're at the pointy end of your year. And I was lucky enough to come into the box. I was with you, Corbs. Ben wasn't there. But Ben was down on the ground, actually. He was doing the boundary that day.
4: I was, yeah.
3: And I just found it so interesting. And the thing I found most interesting about it was you've got your two people calling the footy. You've got your guy on the boundary. Then you've got your two experts. And somehow that just all flows. And what I found fascinating, of course, is when you just tap the other person on the shoulder when it's their turn to talk. Take me through that.
5: Yeah, so generally, game starts, for example, your host or whatever will introduce the other caller and, you know, it's now time for Collingwood Geelong. The other caller picks it up, calls the passage. Generally, they try and call for about, 30 to 40 seconds?
4: Yeah, we tend to go shorter. It keeps more energy in the game, we think, anyway.
3: So but it's up to you when you stop and they start.
5: Yeah, and then you have some kind of a handover process. And depending on who you work with and what it looks like, you know, some go longer stints, some are shorter stints, but generally just a little tap to the person next to you and say, hey, I'm about to get out. And
3: what if no one taps you? What if you're left sitting there and no one taps you?
5: Well, that has happened before.
4: You do develop a little bit of a rapport, though, and you generally know. Like Corbin and I call together a lot on Saturday afternoon, and we sort of know when the other person's going to pick it up. And there's different times when you'll hand it over as well. So particularly, you know, I remember I don't remember who told me it, but someone said to me about how Dennis and Bruce, because they had such a great respect for one another, they would generously hand it over when it was building up to something big.
3: Oh, so they'd give them the good bit.
4: Yeah, so you try to do that. And the other thing that happens then is that if you do that, say I've caught it from the back half and you can see that Fremantle are breaking through the middle and it's likely to get out the back and they're going to kick a great goal. If I then hand it over to Corbin, it goes up a gear again. So I've already revved it up.
3: Yes.
4: And then it goes again.
3: Rather than you keeping on trying to keep revving. Yeah. Look, it really is interesting. And you two are great friends. In fact, you know.
4: Sometimes. Yeah.
3: Corby's godfather to your little boy, Archie. So you two are great friends. Does that come into it? Do you think that friendship off air helps what you do on air?

0: I think so. I mean, you've done radio for a long period of time. It's all chemistry, isn't it, at a certain point? I mean, you got to be able to have some kind of a rapport with the people you work with. I think that's generally when you're at your best. And so we're lucky in that sense that, we have that off air, and hopefully we're able to have a little bit of it on air.
1: We have a great Saturday Arvo team. We've got Ray Chamberlain on the boundary. We've got Adam Ramanauskas and Luke Ball, and we have a lot of fun. And someone texted in at the end of last year, Bridge, and said, Ben, you do such a great job being the fall guy. The only problem was I didn't realise I was the fall guy.
2: So feedback. Do you give feedback to each other?
1: Corbin gives me a lot of feedback, particularly
2: the boss.
1: Even in game. So last year, Corbin, you had a bit of a sore throat. He was a bit tired, worn out. So I hosted a game. And I was reading the SMS line, and there was sort of a boundary thrown in the forward pocket. And I was finishing off reading the text, and then I had to quickly catch up, and there was a goal. And I was sort of just a bit behind where I would have liked to have been because I was finishing reading off the text message. And Corbin flicked off both our mics, and he turned to me and he said, what did you learn there? I said, yeah, I shouldn't have been reading the text message when it was boundary thrown inside 50. He said, yeah, good. Mike's back on and off we go. So pretty direct feedback, robust in game.
2: As a good friend, Ken. I'm talking with ABC Sports, Corbin Middlemass, Ben Cameron from, of course, AFL Monday, which is on tonight at 6:30. What I love about you two as well, you've got your funny little books, and I've seen you both at your desk because I do tend to come over and pick your brains, and you've got you've got a kid with colouring pencils because you've got coloured grids. Can you take me through what the hell's going on in those little special books of yours?
0: Yeah, so generally it's a two-page operation. Left-hand side will be the two teams, so generally we handwrite all our stuff, and there's various reasons for that. I mean, one is culture, it's the way we've always done it. I mean, two is I find I learn that way better. So if I write it down, even if I don't read it on the day, I'll remember having written it if something
2: pops
0: into your head or whatever it turns out to be. So generally teams on the left-hand side of the page. On the right-hand side of the page is a score log. So essentially we'll have a few little stats and bits and pieces around it, but a way to keep the scoring pattern as it goes through. So Collingwood kick a goal, Geelong kick a goal, Collingwood kick a goal. So you can quickly look back and say, hey, this is the first time today the Magpies are going to kick back-to-back goals or whatever it turns out to be.
2: You've got all that information. Yeah.
0: You've got all that as a little, as a sort of basic scoring log as you work your way through.
1: You can easily see, they've kicked 10 of the 11 goals after halftime to turn around a 30-point deficit into a 25-point win or whatever it is, things like that. Very easily.
2: How did you do it? How did you start? Did you start calling the tally at home?
0: The local sports, it's sort of, that's a good question. Really, the first time I got involved in radio, I was about 15, and my dad was pretty in tune that I wasn't going to play AFL football or cricket for Australia, which I probably thought at that stage was still on the cards.
1: And so I thought you were going to say he realised you wouldn't be a Rhodes Scholar.
0: Yeah, probably that. And then so he basically said to me, hey, what do you want to do later in life? And I sort of always had an interest in sport, and I thought, well, this is a way to keep me attached and close to it, even if it's not necessarily playing, which obviously everyone wants to do when they're young. And we had a friend of ours who worked on racing radio. He called the Greyhounds, and he was involved there. So they took me along to a radio studio and basically just loved it from the start. He said, look, there's a way to get some experience. Go down to your local community station.
2: Yeah.
0: And just so happened my local community station was 15 minutes from my house, and they were called Sport FM. And basically all they did was broadcast regional sport.
2: Good place to start.
0: Got the chance to call local footy, local cricket, and it was sort of the best flying hours you could possibly hope for. So I was lucky that I was doing that in year 11 and 12 when I was still at school.
2: Benny, before I get to you, someone wants to know on the text, can you ask the boys what happened the other Friday night when you lost audio and Corbs had to go solo?
1: He's calling off his phone.
2: Yeah. Were you? Yeah. What happened?
0: So that's a great question. So there was this buzz on the line which we couldn't hear. And as you know, when the gremlin's in the line, as we love to say in the broadcasting game, but somehow we're on air 6:30 to 7, it was all good. Came back out of the news. 7:05 to 7:30, somehow there was a hum, like a buzz on the line which we couldn't hear. So they said, hey, 7:30, we got another join before the national anthem. We'll turn all the gear off, turn it back on again, which is, any good technical person tells you that's a great place to start. We did that, still didn't work. So our great technicians in the background problem solving. But the problem was, Rich, the game was starting. So the studio rang me, and old school, I literally had the mobile phone up to my ear, and the first 5 minutes of the final was me calling on the phone.
1: There's a legendary story of Jim Maxwell and Glenn Mitchell broadcasting a full day's play in India off the telephone when the line went down one day.
2: Gee whiz. That is true professional, isn't it? Before I want to find out, Benny, how you started calling, here's just a little bit of Ben and Corbin. Of course, you can hear them always.

0: on Monday nights. Well, not always during the footy season. AFL Today with Ben Cameron and Corbin Middlemass, or the other way around. But here's a listen of the boys when they do get going.
1: No sense.
2: Yeah, no, I agree. Yep, no further comment.
3: Would you have been able to kick it to a teammate if it was 20 balling?
2: Nice one.
4: Shots anyone back in.
5: Holy smokes, what a start.
3: The game hasn't even started.
5: The
3: yet.
5: Level of disrespect.
2: I reckon he's had that one up his sleeve. So I questioned the vertical leap a couple of weeks ago.
5: He's had the bullet in the chamber, hasn't he?
2: Vertical leap.
5: And off it goes before the opening bounce. Well done. I'd be careful. You're sitting behind ball. It's a long game. You wouldn't want to make a mistake today, Ben Cameron.
0: I love when I came in to watch you guys. I loved how relaxed it was. I was thinking you'd all be sitting there like, whew. Benny, tell us about how you learned to call.
6: Well, I started at Sport FM, so that's how we met. So right. I was in there at Sport FM as well, and that was sort of where the early feedback from Corbin really began. It's just continued on to now in-game at the MCG.
0: Is he giving you feedback about Archie, your little baby?
6: Oh, yeah. Feedback on everything. But no, we started out there, so I am genuinely appreciative of it too. There's been a lot of it that's helped me a lot over the course of the journey, so...
0: Yeah. Feedback. For anyone out there, though, because I think if you dreamed of being a commentator, I mean, I think it would be a wonderful job. What would you suggest to people to do?
5: There's no substitute for experience. So you need to get your flying hours up. And unfortunately, as much as you'd love to take some shortcuts, the more hours you do, the better you get at it. So whether that's regional sport, local sport, whatever it turns out to be, if anything, the higher level of footy you do, the easier it becomes. Because if you walk down the street, you would know half the AFL players, you would say, oh, there's Paddy Cripps or there's such and such. If you go and call a local sport where you don't know any of the players and you've got to learn them on the run, that you learn so many good habits that will hold you in good stead.
0: I always think game one of the season must be the toughest game of the year because there's all new people running around in different jumpers and you've somehow got to get your head around them. Jacinta says, love these two brothers in arms, best callers, funny and informative. Always listen, especially Monday night. And also another text from Danny. To commentate is bring an environment alive to one without them being there. And Corby and Ben are fantastic at it. You two are quite popular, as it turns out.
5: We try hard.
0: Quickly for you, Ben, ask Ben about Ken Bruce. That's from Pete. Is that a question I can ask?
6: That was on the back of last night because I didn't know much about, is it Franco Kotso?
5: Yes.
6: So we're talking about that. We're from WA, so we had a guy.
5: Right. Ben pronounced Kozo, which horrified most of our listeners.
0: That is so not Melbourne, Ben, but I'm glad you two have made your way to Melbourne and Ken Bruce has gone mad. Just listen to the ad. One last one for you, and I'm not allowed to ask any sport questions because Benny, you're doing drive this afternoon talking sport. Ooh. But if you had to pick, who's going to win the grand final? Corby?
5: I'm still with Brisbane.
0: Ooh, so
5: I think Brisbane beat Freo. So.
0: What about you, Benny?
6: I'm the same. I tipped the Brisbane Fremantle grand final before the season, so I'll stick fat with that, and I think Brisbane will.
0: Aren't you WA boys, you just told me? Why are you going for Brisbane?
6: I just think they'll be too good.
0: Well, I loved being. I wasn't invited. I asked myself into the into the commentary box.
5: Welcome anytime.
0: But Corby was so lovely, and Ben went and got me lunch or dinner or whatever.
6: I actually got a bundle of books
0: You got a bundle of books from my partner Tim. But no, I thoroughly enjoyed. And I just thought, if you ever get a chance to do something like that, it's very, very exciting. One last question from the text. Do some of the stations still call from the screen rather than being live at the game, which obviously started during COVID?
6: Some do, not many.
5: Some of the, maybe the interstate sort of Friday night, Thursday night games, but the majority of them are there at the venue. Certainly in Victoria, they're all there.
6: Yeah, that's the radio station. Some of the TVs are still off tube some of the time, but majority are there.
5: Is that right?
6: Yep.
0: Are you going to have a fight? Jeez. Save it for 6:30, boys.
6: I do sometimes wonder, like I probably speak to Corbin on air in a way that I wouldn't speak to any other of my colleagues on air. And I do sometimes wonder whether people understand and appreciate that we are very close.
5: I felt the same thing when you were talking about the direct feedback. And I was thinking, hang on, I don't give feedback like that to everyone else.
0: Well, you know what? I absolutely love listening to you both. Have a great finals campaign and then you're off for the cricket. But don't miss ABC Sport is the only place to listen to the AFL Grand Final. And what's the next one called? The semi?
5: Prelim.
6: I've got a problem with.
0: Oh, yeah,
5: which I think we don't have time for it.
6: The prelim should be the week just gone and the semi should be this week.
0: Yeah,
6: like, why do we mix them up?
0: I agree. It's being all tennis-like. Yeah. Also, you've got a show tonight, 6:30. Do not miss AFL Today. Corbin at Middlemass, Ben Cameron, thank you for your time today.
5: Anytime.
6: Thanks, Bridge.
0: Did I say AFL Monday? Oh, I meant to. They are the boys from ABC Sport. We absolutely...

Absolutely love them, and they are true professionals. And I just thought it was so interesting going into that commentary box. I feel very privileged to get a chance to do that. So that's one duet, and now we're going to go to more duets in the joy of music. So what we're looking for, the best, the greatest duet with the best chemistry, the most interesting dynamic. This is mine. This is Leather and Lace with Stevie Nicks and Don Henley.

0: Stevie Nicks and Don Henley, Leather and Lace. Is that the best duet of all time? I say yes. I would like to know, what is it for you when it comes to a duet? Is it the chemistry? What's the most beautiful, dynamic, beloved duet in your life? We're celebrating that in the joy of music, so let us know, 1300 222 774. Plus, after that, on a scale of 1 to 100, how cool is birding right now?
1: Oh, yeah.
0: Oh, yeah. Sean Dooley, ahead of his time. Twitching is the new black. We will get to birds after 2 o'clock. But first, let's talk duets with Chris Hollow, 1300 222 774.
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0: yes, the joy of music. And Christopher Hollow, my second favourite duet partner.
1: That's turtle dove.
0: We are talking duets. We're talking duets. Could you say that ABBA song was a quadruplet?
1: A quadruplet.
0: The four of them sang together.
1: Yes, of course.
0: Well, like a band, I suppose.
1: Yeah,
0: well,
1: I think we're talking about two people who. Maybe disparate people who have come together.
0: Yeah, that's true. Like Kiki D and John Elton. Okay, Chris, so we're talking duets. You've heard mine. I've just played it. I don't think there is a more beautiful song than that, Leather and Lace. What are you thinking?
1: Well, the reason I want to talk about this actually is just recently we played the new Olivia Rodrigo duet. With Robert Smith from The Cure.
0: Which and we got in trouble.
1: We got in trouble, but it's such a great song, and it's an amazing song. And what I love about this is it's a really interesting dynamic in that it's Olivia Rodrigo, who is a new kind of superstar.
0: Yeah, going back with an old guy, yeah.
1: She's 23 years old. And then she's duetting with
0: a 67-year-old.
1: A 67-year-old Robert Smith, who we know from The Cure. Anyway, the song sounds exactly like this.

0: I think that is what it makes it special. And I think on that note, there's Harry Styles has done a lot of duets with older female singers
1: hasn't he?
0: So I'm with you on that. I think that's absolutely lovely. Let us know the duet that you like. And we go to Chris. Hello, Chris in Pakenham. What's the one you love?
2: Well, it's an all-time classic radio favourite. It's really long. It's good for a toilet break. It's Meatloaf.
0: Which one?
2: Paradise by the Dashboard Light.
0: Yeah, this is part duet, isn't it? Here we go, Chris.

0: This is us at karaoke.
1: This is absolutely Chris. And no, I don't want anyone to hold things against Meatloaf after the grand final because it was wonderful.
2: No, the thing, the interesting thing about it on the film clip is the girl with the dark hair, and they do the, it's a whole classic baseball kind of call, and he's trying to get to home base, metaphorically, and he's singing on the film clip with Carla De Vita. Now, he toured with her as part of the group, but she didn't actually sing it on the album. Mm. It's Ellen Foley.
1: That's interesting bit of trivia, Chris.
0: Oh, that's Chris.
2: Well, yeah, and she was well known for a song, We Belong to the Night.
1: Oh, right. Yeah. Oh, so, Chris, so you know just about as much music as Chris does. My Chris.
2: I've probably forgotten more than I remember.
1: Oh, well done, Chris. Thank you.
0: Excellent work, Chris.
1: That was a beautiful one. Let's see what Martin from Diamond Creek has. What have you got, Martin?
3: Well, I'm embarrassed because I can remember the artist, but I can't remember the song, and it's Peter Gabriel and Kate Bush.
0: Well, don't give up, Martin. See you.
1: Boom, boom. Boom, boom.
0: Yeah, now this is really interesting, Martin, because I actually don't think they sang it together. I could be wrong here. We probably need to ring Chris from Pakenham back to find out. But it's an amazing duet from two people who we know as solo artists, Peter Gabriel and Kate Bush. Yeah. Obviously, this has meant something to you.
3: Well, I'm really keen on Kate Bush because she sang a song called Washing Machine. And from that point on, I find her quite amusing, and that's a beautiful duet.
1: Ah, good on you, Martin. That's interesting, Chris. So you think they're in different...

0: Different studios.
1: Well, that was the that's the word, but you know, Dr. Google will find out.
0: Yeah, okay. Peter's in Eltham. Peter, what's your duet?
2: Amy Winehouse and Tony Bennett.
1: All right, Peter, this is fantastic because this is two very different characters coming together for a duet. Do you remember the song?
2: No, look, I'm sorry, I can't remember, but your producer did find it for me. So
1: yes, well, I think it's Body and Soul.
2: That's the one, yeah.
0: Okay, let's have a listen.
2: The amazing...

0: What do you love, Pete, about it?
1: He goes back so long. I mean, he was singing back in the 60s, if not earlier. I mean, and he's here he is with Amy Winehouse, and I mean, I'm afraid to say she was a bit of a train wreck, but it just an amazing sort of whoever dreamt of getting those two together.
2: Yes, definitely. Just, well, she could certainly sing, and it was obviously two different audiences being introduced to each other as well.
0: And I think, Peter, that's exactly what Chris is talking about, bringing two people from different worlds together to do an amazing duet. Peter, thank you very much for that. John, who's the duet that you like, or what's the duet?
3: Well, I was a bit like Martin. I had to get your lovely producer to come up with the name of the song. But, you know, once you get to over 65, mate, you start losing
0: it. Fair enough. Who are the artists?
3: Barry Gibb and Barbara Streisand, and she told me it's Guilty.
0: Oh, yeah, John. I love this. Here we go.

0: Oh, there you go, John. See, I'd be worried to ask someone to do a duet with me in case they said no. Does that have happened?
1: No.
0: Chris, I want you to play one of yours here because this is one that they did posthumously. Is that fair to say?
1: Which one are you pointing to,
0: Nancy
1: Bridget?
0: And Frank.
1: Oh,
0: is that
1: no.
0: posthumous?
1: So, it wasn't, but it was certainly an interesting dynamic. So this is 1967, Frank Sinatra being the father, Nancy Sinatra being the daughter.
0: Yeah.
1: And singing Something Stupid. And which goes exactly like this. And afterwards we drop into
0: oh, yeah.

0: like I love.
1: I'm thinking of someone else who was posthumous. Who was that? A father and daughter.
2: So you're thinking Natalie Cole,
1: yes,
2: and Nat King Cole.
1: I was thinking, yes, that. Thank you for knowing what I think, Chris. That's why you're a very good producer. Yeah, that one is absolutely beautiful. Keep them coming in, 1300 222 774. Quickly, we'll go to Tom in Norlane. Hello, Tom.
3: Hi.
1: What's yours, Tom?
3: Yussi Buring. I don't know his partner, but it's the In the Depths of the Temple from the Pearl Fishers.
1: Oh, here we go, Tom.

0: Look, we are running into news. Chris, thank you. We'll take more of these after the news. The Joy of Music, Christopher Hollow, thank you very much. I need to make an announcement, though. We have got two tickets to the AFL Grand Final. Did I say that? Two tickets to the AFL Grand Final to give away. Our keyword on afternoons is rabbit. RABBIT. 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
1: Yeah, hi, look, I'm going to put a totally different spin on this.
2: Well, there's a few different questions here I think are really interesting.
3: I couldn't help myself, I had to call.
4: Yeah, I felt that. I really appreciate it. Thanks for jumping in.
3: Thank you.
4: All the best.
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7: Good afternoon, Nicholas Hines with ABC News. A community advocacy group says it's been calling on the Victorian government to repair the road where a motorcyclist died after hitting a pothole for years. Georgia Linton-Williams reports.
8: The 71-year-old Ballarat man lost control on the Western Highway after hitting damage.

0: Edged Road in Trawalla yesterday afternoon. The chair of the Western Highway Action Committee, Rod Ward, says it was a predictable and avoidable tragedy and that the committee had been writing to road safety ministers for years.
1: Certainly over the last decade, we feel it has been neglected.
0: Premier Ben Carroll says the government is adding another $100 million to fund pothole repairs by delaying level crossing removals.
2: We know we've got to do better.
0: A report released last week by Victoria's Auditor General found almost half of state-managed roads are in poor condition.
3: And Victorian Opposition Leader Jess Wilson says the motorcyclist's death is emblematic of the state of roads across Victoria. The Auditor General's report also estimated it would cost more than $3 billion per year to maintain Victorian roads in their existing condition. Asked if her party's promise to invest $5 billion over 4 years was enough, Ms. Wilson had this to say.
4: We're investing $5 billion as a starting point to fix Victorian roads. It's a start. We will always have more to do. And if we are given the honour of being the next government of this state, we will ensure that we are putting taxpayer money to where it is needed.
3: Police in Indonesia say they're investigating a suspected murder-suicide after an Australian man and his two children were found dead in a Bali bungalow. Indonesia correspondent Tim Swanston has more.
5: Badung Regency Police said neighbours went to check in on the man and children at a Kuta home on Sunday morning after a call from the man's wife. They forced the door open when there wasn't a response. Police said the neighbours found the bodies of 56-year-old Damien John Shaw along with his 6-year-old son and 4-year-old daughter. The three have been taken to a hospital in Denpasar where police may conduct autopsies to confirm their cause of death. The Department of Foreign Affairs and Trade said it's providing consular assistance to the family. Tim Swanston, ABC News, Jakarta.
3: Federal Labor Minister Tanya Plibersek has slammed One Nation leader Pauline Hanson for comments she made about Indigenous Australians. Speaking on a podcast last year about schools teaching Aboriginal history, Senator Hanson questioned what Indigenous Australians have done for the country, calling them the most primitive race on earth. Minister Plibersek has told News 24 Pauline Hanson doesn't know what she's talking about.
6: I think this proves that there's no group in society that Pauline Hanson isn't prepared to kick down on, for a start. And I think it's only someone who doesn't know anything about Aboriginal and Torres Strait Islander culture who could call it primitive.
3: Hundreds of workers in Whyalla will lose their jobs as a result of a decision to permanently shut down the blast furnace at the South Australian town Steelworks. James Wakelin is there.
7: The workers were gathered today at the steelworks at around 10:30 this morning by administrators at Corda Mentha, and they were told that the decision had been made to shut down that blast furnace. Those workers had been working for 5 months to bring it back online, but Corda Mentha said that work would now cease. Now, effectively, what that means is that 500 workers that work in and around the blast furnace will lose their jobs, and there's another 120 contractors too that are expected to be impacted.
3: Major appliance manufacturer Electrolux has been fined more than $50,000 for supplying glass cooktops that would spontaneously shatter. Mackenzie Archer reports.
8: Electrolux has admitted to supplying more than 1,000 faulty glass cooktops across Victoria. Two models by the manufacturer had a fault that caused the glass to shatter. Energy Safe Victoria says there were more than 100 complaints, with some saying the glass broke into shards and caused injury. The regulator found Electrolux was aware of glass on affected models shattering as early as October 2020, but continued to supply the models to retailers until June 2022. Electrolux has been handed a fine of $55,000 without conviction after admitting to negligence.
3: And weather-wise in Victoria, partly cloudy with scattered showers easing this afternoon before increasing again in the southwest later in the evening. Tomorrow, a cooler day with scattered showers on and south of the Divide and some possible small hail about the coasts, with a chance of snow in parts as well. In Melbourne, a shower or two less likely this afternoon, but showers tomorrow with a top of 14 and on Wednesday, possible shower 13. Right now, it's 18 degrees, ABC News.
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0: Afternoons with Bridget Duclos.
2: Yes, and welcome if you're just joining Afternoons. We have just closed the ticket window, the key word for the chance to win tickets to the AFL Grand Final. That is now finished. The word was rabbit, but thank you everybody who did text in rabbit. Another chance to win from 3 o'clock with Justin Smith on your Drive program. But just before the news, we were talking about duets. We were celebrating duets in the joy of music. And Monica joins us in Port Melbourne. Hi, Monica.
3: Howdy.
2: What's the duet you love?
3: Well, I've got two, so I'm cheating, but they're both by the same people. So, Some Velvet Morning.
2: Oh, yeah.
3: And Summer Wine by Nancy Sinatra and Lee Hazlewood.
2: Ah, okay. I think we have got Some Velvet Morning, Monica.

0: Monica, what is it you love about that one?
1: Oh, look, they're just, they make the hairs on the back of your neck stand up. they're oldies, but they're goldies.
0: Oldies, but goldies, oldies, but goodies. Monica, thank you very much. Yeah, absolutely. Nancy Sinatra and Lee Hazelwood. Lots and lots of people we didn't get to. I do apologise. From Elizabeth, Kylie and Robbie doing Kids. From Bunty, Barbara Streisand, Neil Diamond doing You Don't Bring Me Flowers. Oh, that leaves me gooey, just like you, Bunty. There are just so many, but we thought we'd play this one in whole for Davo in Greensboro. This is Gotcha and Kimbra, Somebody That I Used to Know.

0: Gotia and Kimbra, and that song went number one on the Triple J Hot 100 a few years ago. One of the lovelier duets out there. That's from Davo in Greensboro. Thank you, everybody. And also, I must point out that it is time to stop texting Rabbit. We have closed the ticket window. You'll get another chance to do that with Justin Smith on the Drive program after 3 o'clock. But what I do want to tell you is Sean Dooley is riding high, and there's a very good reason for that. We will tell you next in Squawk Back any questions you have about our feathered friends, 1300 222 774.
1: Australia has read them,
2: argued over them,
1: recommended them, and lent them out, never to be seen again.
2: Which are the greatest Australian books?
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0: Oh, yes, and bird watching is the new black. Twitching has become cool, which means our bird man, Sean Dooley, is ahead of his game.
1: Oh, yeah.
0: Oh, yeah. Any questions for the coolest man on 774, Sean Dooley, give us a call, 1300 222 774. Sean Dooley, congratulations for being so ahead of your time.
1: Yes, I knew it was only a matter of time.
0: Tell us about it becoming cool, not that it ever wasn't.
1: I know, this is what I quibble with the media.
0: The media, you are the media, Sean Dooley.
1: Yeah, they've discovered bird watching and just deigned it to be cool, and it's going, when was it not?
0: Yes.
1: Please, if you don't mind.
0: Well, that is true. However, I think you being the face of BirdLife Australia and the face of bird watching has made it cool. I'm putting it solely down to you.
1: It must be. That can be the only reason
0: I can think of.
1: Yeah.
0: What do you reckon it is, though? What do you think it is about bird watching that is... Because, look, I'll be honest, when I was young and my dad dragged me, as I've told you a million times, to Churchill Park, I was like, oh, yawn, please save me now. Young, you know, a teenager, I didn't want a bar of it.
1: Yeah.
0: What do you think it is?
1: Well, the reason we're talking about it, there's been a whole slew of media, including, I think, this morning in the Herald Sun, stories about how Gen Z and people in their 20s, 30s, even teens are really getting into bird watching and birds. Yeah. And... I mean, there was always a small cohort, but it was always pretty small, as I discovered in my, I think I might have told you the first day at high school, I got a scholarship to an all-boys private school and was introduced to the

0: informed by the sadist of a form master who said, oh, this is the scholarship boy, and he's a bird watcher, everybody. Oh. So I knew back then that it was kind of social death. But, you know, I stuck at it because...
1: Did you find a friend to bird watch from school, or were they all just like, what the hell are you doing on your weekends?
0: I had lots of mates at primary school who did it, but they all stopped being bird watchers in the first week of their public high school experience. I was
1: because
0: lucky.
1: They were the smart ones,
0: yeah.
1: They knew.
0: I was lucky in that by that stage I'd already bumped into Twitchers who were a few years older than me. And so I was hooking up with these guys who were, you know, 18, 19, 20, who were had licenses, which was a big advantage when
1: you
0: were 14.
1: So they could take you, yeah.
0: So they'd take me around the state and interstate on Twitchers, like, you know, a Cox's Sandpiper turned up in Adelaide and we'd drive overnight to go.
1: Most people are going to festivals and you're going to see them.
0: It was rock and roll, punk. In fact, some of them literally were punks, you know, including one who for a while had the mohawk spike and stuff like that. And so I always thought it was cool, but it was very conscious that no one else did. The difference now, I reckon, is that with social media, there's two things going on. One, everybody's head is in a screen and people are looking for something outside of the screen,
1: away
0: from the slop. And just it gives you an excuse to be out in nature.
1: Mm.
0: And that we know that has lots of health benefits, both physiologically and psychologically. So there's that. And I think that the screen generation are really seeking respite and kind of getting their dopamine hit from nature is really different. But conversely or perversely, the fact that birds are so beautiful, glorious to photograph and that with the, you know, content creators are just able to go out and share what they see.
1: Yeah.
0: And that's definitely, like, almost ironically, it's the rise of, Instagram and TikTok and those sorts of things, as people are finding like-minded audiences and they're not feeling like I did as a kid that you're the only birder in the village.
1: Yeah, well, I think you're very brave for sticking with it when others, thought you might have been a dag back then, to use a very Australian term. Dawes, we love your bird watching and I do think you are the poster boy. If you would like to ask Sean Dawley a question about why he's so cool or about birds, do give us a call, 1300 222 774. Leslie is here from
0: Actually,
1: Barina.
0: Firstly, can we package that up and I can play that to my kids?
1: Yeah, because guess what?
0: Yeah.
1: Doesn't matter what you do, kids don't think you're cool.
0: No,
1: but we do. Here we go. Chicken. Okay, Leslie, do you think Sean Dawley's cool, Leslie?
2: Definitely.
1: Yeah.
2: He's even got a sexy voice.
1: Oh, there we go. Add that to the tape.
0: Yes.
1: Good on you, Leslie. Now, what can we do for you?
2: I was hoping Sean would be able to identify a bird Twitter for me.
0: Mm-hmm.
2: It's seasonal. It comes around about this time and it's always the first bird I hear of a morning. And I always say it sounds like a duck.
1: Okay. Right. Can you do it?
2: I'm going to try.
0: Okay.
2: Excellent. It goes... And it only does the three.
1: That's sexy. And
2: did that sound okay?
0: Yes. Where are you, Leslie? I mean geographically, not
1: Baronia.
0: Mentally.
1: Yeah, where are you? Yeah. She's in Baronia.
0: Yeah. Okay, Baronia.
2: In bed.
1: In bed
2: when
1: in
2: I hear it.
0: Yeah. I think it is seasonal, but I don't think it's a migratory species. I suspect that what you're hearing is the red wattle bird, and they, at this time of year, they start calling pre-dawn with that. It's as much a cough as it is a song. And that's kind of raucous squawk is something they do, and we often get it this time of year, Bridge, don't we? We get calls in of, this bloody bird's waking me up outside my bedroom at 4:30 in the morning. Often the culprit is the red wattle bird, and you're... attempted a call there sounded, had lots of red bottle
1: bird
0: vibes.
1: Have you seen any red bottle birds out there, Leslie?
2: No, I haven't. I've never seen this bird. I've never heard it during the day.
1: Ah, okay.
0: Yeah. And they do tend to do it more often pre-dawn. Honeyeaters often have a different type of call that they do at first light, and then they put it back in their repertoire and don't bring it out again

0: Yeah, that was actually going to be my answer, John. Okay.
1: But yeah, you've answered your own question, John.
0: Yes,
1: well done.
2: I just want to for sure.
0: Yeah. There is quite a substantial breeding colony of straw-necked ibis on Mud Islands, which is in the southern part of Port Phillip Bay.
2: Sure.
0: A really magic place, actually, for birds. And then they do head across to the Ballerine and to the Western Treatment Plant, Werribee Sewage Farm, to feed during the day. And yeah, so you will. This is the time of year when they are starting to nest, or they probably already have started. So, yeah, that you were spot on with that.
2: And also, the other day I looked to the horizon and saw what looked like a bait ball in the sky of, again of these ibises, and they were, doing a really tight swirl. And then this very large flock in a V formation flew into it and just dispersed, and then they all pulled back together in this ball. It was such an amazing thing.
0: Yeah, it's incredible, the cognitive capacity of birds to maintain, like, just not crash into each other when they're in those major flocks.
1: John, I've got
0: incredible.
1: Some ibises that fly over my house every morning as well. They're probably off to Werribee as well, I'd gather, are they?
0: they could be. Or they do. The ones over your place would probably be more likely to be the white ibis, the famous AKA bin chicken. But they'd be heading over. Often they feed on the western shores of the bay, sort of off Altona, Cororoit Creek mouth, those sorts of places as well.
1: I love them. Thank you very much, John. Tom says, just off the back of Leslie's bird call, he's got the same bird outside his place. It starts very early. Sounds like a duck gargling water.
0: Yes.
1: There you go. Thank you. Joe is in East Gippsland. Hello, Joe.
3: Hello, everyone. I lost my beautiful currawongs. We had dreadful fires before the COVID hit, and I didn't notice that. I feel awful. I didn't notice their absence over COVID. I just must have thought they were locked down like everybody else. But this last winter, not one. The winter before, a few stragglers. Would they have moved to better feeding grounds?
0: Potentially. Obviously, we lost a lot of birds in the actual fires, but in some ways, even more devastating is the lack of feeding grounds, for want of a better term, afterwards. Mm-hmm. Like, the resources just aren't in that landscape. And the currawongs do move around a lot. This would be the pied currawongs. And they come down from the mountains. So, there might have been a substantial number that were lost in those Black Summer fires. But, yeah, it might be that the forests around you still haven't recovered those food resources yet. And so they are moving further afield. We certainly saw that here in Melbourne. We did see influxes of a number of different species, including the very rare threatened glossy black cockatoo turned up in Melbourne for the first time in 150 years after those fires.
1: Looking for food, Well, that would explain it, Joe. I hope your currawong will come back. Jane, hello. Hi, Jane.
4: Hello. Oh, hi. Hi, Bridget. Hi, Sean. How are you?
0: Excellent.
4: All right. I was a birdo from way back and being involved in environmental organisations for a long time. I commend this renewed interest in bird watching and so on.
1: Mm-hmm.
4: But there is a downside. We have a property on the very outskirts of Melbourne, and we have a large dam, and we have nesting wedge-tailed eagles.
0: Wow.
4: And they've been there for quite a few years now. And they've raised successfully broods over the years. Last year was no good. But this year they've got young again. But what we're finding is with all these people who are on the various social media, people are have been coming onto our property, trespassing, trying to get close. We also have a creek running through our property, so they can even come along the creek even though they're not entitled to. So now they can view things from the park that surrounds us, but we've joined the local Facebook group to try and educate people that you just don't come in and annoy, and to ask them not to disclose the whereabouts of these things, which is good. But I still think there needs to be, it's a bit of a competitive sport now, putting all these birds on
1: Okay, it's like social media.
4: Yes, yes. And look,

0: We've even had someone come from Altona, and we sort of said to her, well, why are you here on our property? And she's, well, you know, she could observe wonderful birds out at Altona. So it would be good if people just give a bit of consideration to the fact that they shouldn't trespass on private property. And perhaps if they see something rare, be careful about disclosing its location. Take a photo by all means, but consider, you know, the person's property and so on. And we've tried to educate people. You know, we've had all sorts of answers for people who've just walked in or driven in. Even though we have locked gates, they get over gates and so on. So, you know, as someone that's been involved in the Gould League in the past and so on, I think it's great that people are taking an interest in birds and wanting to preserve them, but you don't preserve them by sort of annoying them.
1: Fair enough, Jane.
0: If you could do a sort of an educational thing along those lines, Sean, that would be great. And I don't want to be a downer. And just on the topic of teenagers, we had a teenager who used to groan and moan every time we...
1: We've all had one.
0: And then when she went to the ANU in Canberra, she did an environmental section of her degree, and the lecturer took them out bird watching, and she identified every bird.
1: Ah, so they're taking it in.
0: Osmosis.
2: Yes, indeed.
0: He was very impressed. So there is hope with teenagers.
2: Yeah, certainly. Certainly, okay. My children, Jane, occasionally surprise me with what comes out of their mouth.
0: It's amazing what they know, even though they're grown.
1: Yeah, that is true. And as far as going onto Jane's property, Dawes, you wouldn't do that, would you?
2: No.
1: Without permission, I'm sure.
2: This is the downside to this sudden burgeoning of interest. People are coming to this new without considering the ethics of it. And, I mean, we've been working at BirdLife Australia for a long time to try and promote ethical bird watching, but this is the flip side of it that's not so great, is you've got people, influencers, getting the great shots. And one of the key things that Jane referred to is not only people talking about where they took the shots, but often they're geotagging or inadvertently geotagging. So people on social media can just look at where they've taken it, even if they haven't written,
1: So that even if they haven't written the address, right.
2: And that is a real difficulty. And particularly for birds like eagles, they're extremely sensitive around the nest. And we know, certainly with sea eagles, but also potentially with wedge-tailed eagles, that they will abandon a nest if there's disturbance. Mm. And, you know, that is just not worth the snaps.
1: That's not cool. Yeah. All right. Thank you, Jane, very much for actually bringing that to our attention as well. Jenny, hello.
3: Oh, hello, Bridget.
1: G'day.
3: How are you?
1: We're very well. How are you, Jenny?
3: Good.
1: That's good. What can we do for you?
3: Oh, Sean, I was woken at about 12:30 last night by a sound that sort of sounded like an alarm with a battery that was flash. It was just a constant beep, beep, beep, beep, but a low sound. And I worked out it was actually coming from outside and worked out it was coming out of the tree, but I couldn't work out what it was.
2: Okay. If it was a low ooming sort of repetitive oom, I suspect it would be the tawny frog mouth. They can go all night with their call, especially at this time of year, and it can be very sort of almost machine like as so.
3: Yeah, it's like electronic. Yeah.
2: Yeah, my throat's a bit not the greatest, but it's sort of.
3: Yeah,
2: it's like a Laurie Anderson extended play.
1: Oh, lucky if you've got a tawny. I love them. I've got one in a tree outside my house, Jenny.
3: Oh, gorgeous. Yep. Okay, well, I will look out for it
1: All
3: now.
1: All right,
3: that
1: good
3: I know
1: on
3: what
1: you.
3: It is.
1: Thank you very much, Jenny. Now, Kate tells me, you probably know this, Dawes, that Sean Bean has a bird-watching podcast called Get Birding. I bet you've been bird-watching with Sean Bean.
2: No, haven't at all.
1: Would you like to?
2: Yeah, he's... he's great because he co-hosts it with a girl called bird girl who I connected with on social media years ago, and she literally was about 8 years old.
1: Oh, and, how gorgeous. And she's still
2: going. She's now in her early 20s and quite a strong public advocate for nature and conservation, and also conservation for you know, different ethnic groups as well.
1: Good on her.
2: And that podcast is going gangbusters around the world.
1: Sean Dooley, you, I think, are single-handedly responsible for making a bird watching cool, and it is always.
2: I'll take that. Yeah,
1: sure. Take it.
2: Why
1: it's
2: not?
1: We're very lucky to have you here every Monday afternoon. Here on Afternoon. So you can walk out to this music, Sean Dooley.
2: It always plays in my head anyway.
1: It's your walk-off music. The wonderful Sean Dooley, who has made bird watching cool. Now, if you're struggling with what to watch on your telly or at the cinema, do not fear. Louise Rugendyke, editor at The Age, is here next. And some great news about slow horses.

0: Split Ends and Poor Boy here at 774 ABC Melbourne and Victoria. And Jules on the text says, do I pick the music? Asking me if I pick it. You always have rippers from the 80s. Well, yes, Julie, I do. I do absolutely everything on this show. No one has anything else to do with it, is what I'd like to say, but that's not true. Jules, if you ever like a song, thank Chris Hollow. If you ever hate one, then you can hate off him instead of me. So, no, Chris does do a wonderful job with our music. From music to TV and cinema, what to watch? We are going to speak about the new shows streaming. Also, we'll have a little preview of the Emmys. Let us know what you're watching. 1300 222 774.
1: For decades, Alan Jones was one of Australia's most powerful voices, a broadcaster who could make or break a career and command an audience of millions. 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So, what happened? What does the evidence say? And what will the judge believe? To find out, search the Case Law podcast on ABC Listen or wherever you get your podcasts.
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4: Mr. DeMille, I'm ready for my close-up.
5: You talking to me?
4: I just want to tell you all how happy I am to be back in the studio, making a picture again.
5: Talking to me?
4: And those wonderful people out there in the dark.
0: It is the Emmys tomorrow. Two Aussies up for nominations, up for awards, and Louise Rugendyke, the National TV editor at The Age, is all over it. Hello, Louise.
6: Hello, Bridget.
0: Lovely to chat to you again. You're becoming quite the regular.
6: Well, I love it. I love to talk TV, Bridget.
0: Well,
6: anytime.
0: We love talking TV with you, and I'm looking forward to getting onto some new shows to watch. But as far as the Emmys go, who have we got up for Emmys?
6: Well, I mean, the main one really is Sarah Snook for All Her Fault, that sort of missing child thriller that came out earlier this year.
0: The one was fabulous.
6: Filmed in Melbourne, but set, I'm going to say San Francisco, but like
0: Chicago,
6: it didn't look like Melbourne. Chicago, was it?
0: Yeah, I think I read.
6: Yeah, but it really looked like Melbourne. I found it really hard to sort of just pretend otherwise. But anyway,
0: Shot in Melbourne pretending to be Chicago, wasn't it?
6: Shot in Melbourne pretending to be Chicago. But I found it so discombobulating. I think one of the first couple of shots where the person who opened the door, like because Sarah's character goes looking for a missing child, and the person that opened the door was an Australian actor. And then behind Sarah, you could see all these like bluestone houses that are very, very Melbourne to me. And I'm like, hang on.
0: Yeah, I'm on to you. She's got a good chance, I reckon. That was a fabulous show.
6: Well, the Emmys love her from Succession as well too. So I think sometimes that's, you know, the Emmys and the Oscars, all those things, it's not just the performance you put in, it's kind of the goodwill that you carry with you sort of throughout your career, sort of always help you along. So they do love her.
0: That is true. But the other one who's never been up for anything is this gorgeous Shabana Aziz, who I love. She's in The Airport Chaplain. She's from The Pit. I've never seen The Pit.
6: Oh, my God, Bridget.
0: No, I've never seen it.
6: Get on it.
0: Really?
6: You keep saying you've watched everything and you haven't watched The Pit.
0: Well, why haven't I watched The Pit?
6: I don't know.
0: It's
6: wonderful. It's a great medical drama. It's so propulsive, honestly. Once you start with one episode, you can't stop. So it's 15, I think each season's got like 15 episodes, and each episode covers an hour of a shift in this Pittsburgh emergency room.
0: Right.
6: And it absolutely steamrolled the Emmys last year. It's an absolute hot favourite this year. So led by Noah Wiley, you know, he's very much playing a character in the vein of his old ER character. So it's a doctor. And it's great. It is really good. Shabana is amazing. Like for someone who really hadn't done very much here to sort of then get picked up, you know, for a big show in the US as sort of her first really, you know, first regular TV work is incredible. It just goes to show, you know, the luck sometimes that happens with these things.
0: She's got real talent. I can see her, here's my prediction, going a long way, Louise.
6: Fingers crossed.
0: Fingers crossed. Okay, so what to watch? Let us know what you're watching at the moment on 1300 222 774. Louise, what should we be watching?
6: Well, the big, you know, one of my favourite shows is returning this week on Wednesday, which is Slow Horses.
0: Ooh,
6: fabulous.
0: Yeah.
6: MI5 drama about, you know, about the hopeless spies, the slow horses from Slough House. We're up to season 6. I mean, I'm kind of assuming everyone knows about it at this point. And if you haven't watched it, it's a fabulous show to binge. So it stars Gary Oldman as Jackson Lamb, who leads, you know, this renegade group of, you know, MI5 agents. Another great Australian in it too, Christopher Chung, most recently seen in my brilliant career as the hot Harry Beecham.
0: Yeah, he's great.
6: Plays the despicable Roddy Ho.
0: Tell me, because my only advice about slow horses, I started it twice. I don't know why, but I just needed to start again and then I was hooked.
6: Yeah. I think I had the same problem. I mean, I tend to sometimes, you know, if I can't stay awake in the first episode, I sometimes abandon it. But I was like, no, I know this one's going to be good. And I stuck with it. And it really then just sort of picks up and goes along. And it's a really, much like The Pit, it's a really propulsive show. And also what I love about it too, it does love its characters, but it's also not afraid to maybe dispatch.
0: Not afraid to kill people off, is it? No.
6: No.
0: I vaguely remember, Louise, and I might be wrong, I vaguely remember that the last season didn't get as good a rap as the ones before.
6: Yeah, yes, I think you're right there. I think because, look, for me, I quite enjoyed it because, I mean, really, okay, so here we go. So we're up to season 6. Season 5 was very much a recovery season for me because in season 4, River Cartwright, who's sort of the main spy, apart from Gary Oldman, he discovered, I'm not going to get too deep into it. Anyway, he discovered his father was an ex-CIA agent played by Hugo Weaving. And so River was kind of recovering from the trauma of that last thing. So it maybe didn't have him sort of leading the way, but also did have a fantastic sort of secondary plot, political secondary plot that was very funny. I found last season quite funny.
0: I love it. I cannot wait. So Wednesday night, I'm beside myself. Mm-hmm, that is Slow Horses. And as Louise said, if you haven't seen it, binge away. I'm speaking with Louise Rugendyke, National TV editor at The Age. Okay, what else should we be watching?
6: Well, I'm kind of just going to wrap up here. Like, The Traitors Australia finished last week, and I don't know, did you get into it, Bridget?
0: I've never watched, says me who says I've watched everything, I've never seen one episode of it. No. So that's a no from me.
6: Okay, so look, The Traitors is a fabulous sort of parlour game reality show that has been huge in the UK in particular and America, and so we did it here a couple of years ago, and then it finished after 2 seasons, and then we've rebooted it again, and it finished last week, and it was so well done. I think if you kind of maybe looked at it and went, this isn't for me, I reckon you should give it another go, because the best thing about it then is the next month, they haven't confirmed it yet, it's either September or October. No, we are in September, goodness, oh God. Anyway, it's either September or October.
0: Yeah.
6: The season 2 of the UK Celebrity Traitors is starting. Now, this is crackerjack television. I cannot speak highly enough. If you want an excellent, fun binge, this is it. The cast in it too. We think, like, our celebrity stuff doesn't hold a candle to what the UK have. And so they got last season they had Stephen Fry. This season they got Jerry Hall, the former supermodel, James Blunt, Michael Sheen, excellent actor, Miranda Hart, comedian, Richard E. Grant.
0: Oh, gee, you know, that's among a cast.
6: Among the celebrities.
0: So do we need to go back to season 1 or not?
6: No, I think you can pick up with it. But just for fun, I would honestly just watch season 1 of UK Celebrity Traitors for a bit of fun because it is an absolute hoot, and then you'll be primed for this one.
0: All right. Well, I'm very excited. There's a lot to look forward to. I'm going to be flat out with The Pit.
6: Yeah. Well, you've got a good, 30 hours there, Bridget?
0: Yeah,
6: fine.
0: What else have I got to do? Louise Rugendyke, National TV editor at The Age, thank you very much for joining us. And those shows that Louise suggests, Slow Horses, the next season, Traitors Australia has just finished, but you can watch Traitors UK, and she fully recommends that. All right. It is about nearly quarter to three here at 7:74, which means it's time for the greatest audio puzzle on radio on a Monday. It's across the world and beyond, and it's called the Monday Music Mash. All right, so that is 7 songs, just little bits of them, obviously, put into 7 seconds. We need you to tell us what they are. This works like a village. You don't have to know them all. You can just know one or maybe four, or if you get all 7, very, very, very special praise from me. So if you would like to be part of the Monday Music Mash, 1300 222 774, we'll get to that in a moment. But first, here's the Kinks.

0: The Kinks all day and all of the night. It is 13 minutes to 3. Now, we like to, we enjoy our music here on the afternoon's program. As you might have noticed, we do a lot of music because we love it. And that is why we love the Monday Music Mash. So if you think you're any good at music, this is a really good quiz for you to play. You've got to be able to identify 7 songs, tiny, weeny, leeny, weeny bits of them, 7 songs put together in 7 minutes. So this is what it sounds like. Did I say 7 minutes? If it was in 7 minutes, it'd be easy. It's 7 songs in 7 seconds. If you think you know any of those, I'll give them to you one more time. 1300 222 774 to play the Monday Music Mash. Ooh, I reckon I've got 3. I'll see. I'm not allowed to ring. What a shame. 1300 222 774.
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0: Ah, yes. You know, when you hear that music, it is time for the Monday Music Mash, the audio quiz where we ask you to really put your music knowledge to the test and tell us, identify 7 songs in 7 seconds. The number to play, 1300 222 774. All right, there it is. Get on the line if you would like to play. In Diamond Creek, Martin joins us. Hi, Martin.
5: Hello, how are you, Bridget?
0: I'm good. Are you a MASH player of usually?
5: No, today's not a good day. I can't concentrate, but there is one tune in there that I know, and that's the tune from Fawlty Towers.
0: Oh, very good, very good. Sometimes he whops a theme song in there just to test us. That's number 5, Martin. Now, you're not concentrating. What's going on? Is there anything we can do?
5: You can't, but the surgeons can tomorrow.
0: Oh, good luck. Oh, you're going in for an op, are you, Martin? Good luck.
5: Getting some cancer removed.
0: Oh, goodness me. Oh, how are you feeling? Pretty bad.
5: Pretty ordinary.
0: Oh, Martin, all of our best wishes and best of luck.
5: Go Fawlty Towers.
0: Yeah, actually, why don't you watch a couple of eps tonight? It might cheer you up a bit. It's fabulous.
5: I'll watch it when I'm recovering.
0: Yeah, absolutely. And then you can binge The Pit after that, Martin.
5: Oh, excellent.
0: Yeah, there you go. I've just been told that's what we have to do. Martin, really thinking of you, and thank you for ringing in.
5: Thank you.
0: That is Martin from Diamond Creek. We are playing the Monday Music Mash, which seems a little bit irrelevant, doesn't it, when Martin's got to go in for some cancer surgery. But give us a call if you'd like to play. We'll play it for you one more time, 1300 222 774. Okay, Martin has given us number 5, which is the Fawlty Towers theme song. Vin is in Castlemaine. Vin, you're usually pretty good at the MASH from memory.
6: That was mine, Bridge. I was the Fawlty Towers.
0: Oh, come on. No, Vin, I know you've got more in you. I know you have.
6: I'll have to listen a bit more.
0: All right, I'm going to give it to you again. And I also want to give people a hint. I've only just picked this up after doing this for about a year and a half. Just listen to one song. That's the only way to get it, I reckon. So let's play it again. If you'd like to join Vin, 1300 222 774.
6: Oh, gee, the first one ringing a bell, but I just can't put a name to it, Bridge. I'm sorry.
0: Finn, you're like
6: someone else.
0: You're like me. That is what happens to me every single time I play.
6: Thanks, Bridge.
0: Oh, Vin. All right. Thank you very much. Okay, we just played a little bit of number 1. So 1300 222 774. You can do it, John. Hello. Are you familiar? You love the MASH, don't you, John?
7: Yeah. Hello. One's Queen.
0: Yeah. One is Queen. Number 3. Can you give me more details?
7: Under Pressure, maybe?
0: Under Pressure is correct. Yes, we were talking about duets and the joy of music. Yep, it's Queen and David Bowie doing Under Pressure. That is number three. Well done. Okay, John, you're on a roll. What else have you got?
7: Could you give him a spin one more time?
0: I really can. Here it is.
7: Sorry.
0: John, nothing.
7: I think I know the last one, but I can't put the artist to the song. I can visualise it, but I can't do it.
0: Isn't that annoying? I know, that's what's so hard about the MASH. John, don't worry, you've done well. You've given us Queen, Under Pressure. Thank you. 1300 222 774 to join the Monday Music MASH. Gerard, hello.
8: Hello.
0: Are you a Gerard or a Jared?
8: Jared.
0: Hello, Jared. I've got a friend called Gerard, but he's probably just putting it on. Jared, have you played the MASH?
8: Not before, but I think I've got a couple of them, maybe.
0: All right, here we go. What have you got?
8: I think there was Flowers by Miley Cyrus at the end there.
0: God, well done. How did you get that? Number seven is Flowers by Miley. Well done.
8: And then is the first one The Way You Move or something in The Way You Move?
0: No, but I want to tell you something interesting. Jared, here's a little bit of information for you. Miley Cyrus is no longer Miley Cyrus. She's now just Miley. She's dropped her surname.
8: Oh, I didn't know that.
0: I don't think Billy Ray would be all that thrilled. It's a bit rude, really. All right, Jared, look, you've done a great job with Flowers. Thank you. But we do have to move on. We need to find a winner for our Monday Music MASH. We are looking for number one, number two... Oh, the numbers are all wrong. We're looking for number one and number two. We've got three. We need four. We've got five. We need six. We've got seven. Ben, hello.
9: Oh, g'day, Bridge. I can only add one to the village.
0: Well, help the village, Ben. That's what we're here for.
9: Love Will Keep Us Together by Captain and Tennille.
0: Oh, yes. You love your duets, do you?
9: Oh, well, why not?
0: They're a little couple, Captain and Tennille, weren't they?
9: I believe so.
0: Yeah, well done. That's number four. So that is a big help.
9: And that's it.
0: Oh, come on. You're better than that, Ben.
9: No.
0: All right. Thank you, Ben, very much. I'm going to go to Susie, but if you would like to play 1300 222 774. Susie, hi.
10: Hi. How you going, Bridget?
0: Good, Susie. Now, I need help with number one, number two and number six.
10: I rang up for Captain and Tennille, but I have another crack at it.
0: Have another listen.
10: No, sorry.
0: Oh, Susie, it's a modern day tragedy. Never mind. Thank you very much for playing. Let's go to Cam. Cam is in Yarram. G'day, Cam.
11: Hi there.
0: What do you think you might know, Cam? We're in a bit of a hurry to get this thing solved.
11: I know the Cat Empire. Well, Halo, that song.
0: Well done. No, that is, the second last one. Very nice. Hello, hello. Which means, Cam, you've put us in a great position. We're only looking for the first two.
11: I know the first one's from NCIS or CSI or something. It was the intro song to one of those, but I can't remember the name of it.
0: Yeah, that is correct. That is correct, but I do need the name. I feel cruel. Yeah.
11: That's all I've got, sorry.
0: Oh, Cam, I'm sorry. I'll have to move on to Denise. Hi, Denise.
12: I just lost the first one.
0: Oh, no. No, nothing from you, Denise.
12: Nothing from me, except I do recognise one in the middle, but... very vaguely.
0: Oh, Denise, never mind. Thank you for ringing. I'm going to have to go to another Denise in Geelong. Hello.
13: Hi, Bridget. How are you?
0: Oh, well,
13: two Denises.
0: I know, two Denises. Who said Denise was dead? now, Denise, number one or number two or both, better still?
13: Number two,
0: yep.
13: I think, is Borderline, Madonna.
0: Yes, it is, which leaves us with only one to go. And I'm going to play you a little bit more of it, Denise, because I really think you deserve it. Have a listen.
13: Oh, I really want to know, who are you?
0: And who sings Who Are You?
13: Oh, some old band.
0: Who? Who sings it?
13: Who? The Who?
0: Yes. Oh, Denise. The Hills Are Alive. You've brought me joy. Thank you so much. Well done. You are our winner for today.
13: Thank you very much.
0: Have you ever won before?
13: No, I've tried a couple of times.
0: Well, I'll be going into the ABC closet and hunting down a very nice prize for you.
12: Fantastic.
0: Denise, thank you very much for playing. I do appreciate it.
12: Cheers, Bridget. Have a great.
0: And sorry to Julie and Tiff who were waiting to play. So let's go through it. We had Who Are You, The Who, Borderline, Madonna, Under Pressure, Queen and David Bowie, Love Will Keep Us Together, The Captain and Tennille, The Fawlty Towers theme song, Hello, Hello, The Cat Empire, and Flowers by Miley Cyrus, who's no longer called Miley Cyrus because she's decided that, like Madonna, Prince, Cher and Adele, she just wants to be called Madonna. So there you go. It is about time to say goodbye to our regional listeners. But tomorrow on the show, we'll talk to radio host Robin Bailey. She's written a beautiful memoir about her late husband's very tragic death. Dr. Greg Moore will be in to talk about trees. And we're also going to find out all the best books to read from Kiss Humphreys. So we look forward to chatting to you then.
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20: Good afternoon, Prue Bentley with you on Drive across ABC Victoria. On the show today, the worst has happened on our roads and it's been directly linked to potholes. Today, it's not just rims and tyre damage we're talking about, it's a fatality. And our thoughts are with the family and friends of the Ballarat motorcyclist who died over the weekend driving on the Western Highway. But of course, it raises all sorts of questions. Why are potholes with the potential for such harm being left for so long? And if repairs can't be done immediately, do we have to accept lower speed limits in the meantime to save lives? Tell me, if you have reported bad roads, what happened next? Did anything get done? We'll have more on that after the news. A little later on, there are charming old churches dotted all over the countryside, many built with and by the community over 100 years ago. But as congregations dwindle and more are sold into private hands, there's a community in the southwest pushing back on this trend in their town. So, should these buildings remain in community hands? Is your local church still going? Give me a call. And as always, on a Monday, we clear the decks after 3:30 to let you set the agenda. Don't Get Me Started is where you get to tell us what's got you going. Don't be shy, just get in touch and let me know what's got you saying. Don't Get Me Started. 1300 303 468. That's Drive this afternoon.
21: Good afternoon, Nicholas Hines with ABC News. Victorian Opposition Leader Jess Wilson says the death of a motorcyclist who hit a pothole yesterday is emblematic of the state of roads across Victoria. 71-year-old Peter Tiki Mason died after hitting a pothole on the Western Highway at Trawalla, west of Ballarat, yesterday afternoon. A report from Victoria's Auditor General last week estimated it would cost more than $3 billion per year to maintain Victorian roads in their existing condition. Asked if her party's promise to invest $5 billion over 4 years was enough, Liberal leader Jess Wilson had this to say.
22: We're investing $5 billion as a starting point to fix Victorian roads. It's a start. We will always have more to do. And if we are given the honour of being the next government of this state, we will ensure that we are putting taxpayer money to where it is needed.
21: The Federal Minister for Indigenous Australians has condemned One Nation leader Pauline Hanson's controversial remarks about First Nations Australians. Her comments have resurfaced from a podcast appearance last year in which Senator Hanson questioned what Indigenous Australians have done for the country, calling them the most primitive race on earth. Melindiri McCarthy says the comments are outrageous and racist.
23: There is rich history in this country. And

0: only have to travel to places like the Great Barrier Reef, to Cape York, to see incredible cultural significance, dance, songs and stories.
1: Parks Victoria's long-running pay dispute with the state government looks to have come to an end after staff agreed to an in-principle deal, including a 3% pay rise. Employees have been taking industrial action since May this year, including strikes, park closures and bans on administrative work. The offer also includes a $5,000 once-off payment. Hundreds of jobs at South Australia's Whyalla Steelworks will be cut after efforts to restart the plant's ageing blast furnace were abandoned. Catherine Birmingham reports.
2: It's expected 500 workers at the Whyalla Steelworks will lose their jobs after a decision was made to permanently shut down the furnace, while more than 100 contractors will also be without work. The blast furnace has been offline since April and efforts to restart it have not been successful. Workers at the steelworks were informed about the decision this morning, while Premier Peter Malinauskas is expected to reveal further details this afternoon, including potential job offers from other employers. It comes as administrators and the state and federal governments look to finalise the sale of the steelworks, which went into administration 19 months ago.
1: Oil prices have risen again in response to the closure of a key pipeline in Saudi Arabia, postponed diplomacy and fresh attacks in the Strait of Hormuz. Brent crude futures hit $108 a barrel. That's up more than 3%. Here's Linda Gruen with more.
3: The spike in oil prices comes as Saudi Arabia has kept a key pipeline closed today after it was damaged in an attack on Friday. The pipeline has helped Saudi Arabia, the world's largest crude oil exporter, to bypass the Strait of Hormuz, which has been effectively closed since the beginning of the Iran war. The spike in prices also comes as Oman announces that a key meeting with Iran and other regional leaders scheduled for later today has been postponed in the interests of consensus. Meanwhile, a ship has been struck by a projectile in the Strait of Hormuz, causing a fire and forcing the crew to be evacuated from the vessel.
1: A man is in a serious but stable condition after a shark attack near Geraldton on WA's Midwest coast. The man in his 50s was rushed to Geraldton Health Campus after the incident at Glenfeld Beach shortly before 10 o'clock. Fisheries removed a badly damaged surfboard from the scene and it's being tested to determine what species of shark was involved. In AFL news, Sydney Swans standing captain Dane Rampey is confident his team will continue to defy expectations as they prepare for Friday night's AFL preliminary final against Fremantle. Rampey has been named skipper in place of Callum Mills, who injured his knee in the qualifying final win over Brisbane. The Swans will also be without suspended players Riley Bice, Nick Blakely, Isaac Heaney, James Jordan and Chad Warner. Rampey says the team has shown great spirit to play as well as they have.
4: We have doubts. You know, there are six important players that have been out of the team, but I think we can take great pride and confidence in what we've been able to dish up since it's all happened. And, we've got a quiet belief in our group at the moment.
1: There's a few scattered showers set to increase in the southwest later this evening. Otherwise, for Victoria, tomorrow it'll be a cooler day with scattered showers on and south of the Divide and a possible small hail about the coasts with showers falling as snow above 900 metres in the east. In Melbourne, a shower to be less likely this afternoon. Tomorrow, though, showers with a top of 14. Right now, it's 17 degrees.
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7: Don't get me started. Yeah, we will kick that off after 3:30. If you're new to Drive on Mondays, this is where you get the chance to give your gripes a decent airing. In fact, we completely clear the schedule on a Monday and it's up to you to fill it. And you have never let us down. In fact, I know that there are a lot of gripes. So have a think. And the number you need is 1300 303 468. Looking forward to hearing from you. For our weekly armchair travel segment this hour, we're off to one of the most pristine places on the planet on trip of a lifetime. And a bit later on, is the church in your community still a church? Or has it become something else? Across Australia, charming old churches are being sold off and repurposed into homes, businesses, holiday accommodation and private retreats. But in southwest Victoria, one community is trying to stop that from happening to their local church. They believe it should remain a community asset and not disappear into private hands. So tell me, what's happened to the church in your town? Is it still a place of worship or has it taken on a whole new life? And if it

0: was up for sale. Should the community have a say in its future? That is all coming up on Drive Here today.
1: This is ABC Victoria. Have your say.
2: Call 1300 303 468.
0: First up, though, to the roads. And if you have reported a dangerous stretch of road, tell me how long did it take to get fixed? Did it get fixed? Give me a call. 1300 303 468 is my number here on the program. We're talking about this because, of course, yesterday, 71-year-old motorcyclist Peter Tiki Mason from Ballarat died after an accident on the Western Freeway near Trawalla. Police are still investigating the cause of the crash, but said yesterday emergency services responded to reports a motorcycle had struck a pothole and lost control. Our thoughts are with Peter's family, friends and community. So while the Premier is pledging to fast-track pothole repairs, could more lives be at risk in the meantime? And do we even know how many serious or fatal accidents are as a result of Victoria's degraded roads? The Premier Ben Carroll spoke with Mary Guerin on ABC Melbourne Mornings and was repeatedly asked whether or not the Department of Transport specifically collected data on the number of accidents and fatalities involving potholes and poor quality road services. This is what he said.
3: So there are assessments regularly around our road resurfacing, the wire rope barriers that have been in place.
4: But how fatal some of these roads can be?
3: Oh, every fatality rightly has a thorough police investigation. Sometimes there's a coronial investigation as well. Every fatality is a tragedy on Victoria's roads.
4: But as a whole, does the department have an assessment, an idea of just how fatal our deteriorating roads have been?
3: Well, we know we've got to do better. That is why I'm bringing road maintenance inside. It's why I'm saying the buck stops with the government. It's why there'll be more transparency and accountability. Also, though, making sure decisions on local regional roads are made by local regional people.
0: So that is the Premier Ben Carroll speaking earlier today. Professor Stuart Newstead is the director of the Monash Accident Research Centre. Stuart, good afternoon.
5: Good afternoon, Prue.
0: Do we specifically track pothole or poor road quality related fatalities in Victoria?
5: No, the crash data that is reported on crashes across Victoria is actually collected by Victoria Police with a standard set of items that are collected. Now, road surface conditions are one item, but they don't generally include specifically mention of potholes or surface condition like that. It's more whether it was dry, wet, etc., covered in snow. It may be something that is included in the sort of narratives that police write on crash investigations when they happen, and certainly for fatal crashes, as indicated, the investigations are much more thorough. But the data is not coded and made systematically available for research that specifically identifies particularly road surface condition at the event of a crash, whether it be fatal or less serious.
0: Should we? You're an accident researcher, Stuart, and I would imagine, I mean, with data like this, there could be some really useful ways we could use it.
5: Absolutely. The more information you can gather on crash circumstances, the more you can identify the risk factors and their prevalence on the road network in contributing to crash outcomes. But this is not just a Victorian phenomenon. This is essentially international. And if you look at the international research literature on the contribution of road surface to crash outcomes and crash risk, there's actually real paucity of information anywhere. I think I've only seen one half-reasonable paper published which did look at cars, not particularly motorcycles, and talked about the fact that there were the sort of pluses and minuses, particularly on poor road surfaces like potholes. Firstly, if people are swerving, etc., to avoid them, that can certainly lead to increased crash risk. But if the road surface is poor, it often slows people down, which can actually help reduce crash risk as well. And that's not obviously not the way you want to promote road safety by letting the roads deteriorate, but that was seen as a a consequence of that potentially. Now, Monash did a study a few years ago now looking specifically at motorcyclists and looking specifically at road environment. And this is where we saw that particularly for motorcyclists, road condition is actually a really important risk factor contributing to outcomes. So we investigated serious crashes, we went and surveyed the road, we spoke to the drivers. And in fact, where we had cracked road pavements, so the road wasn't intact, this study identified that increased motorcycle crash risk by nearly 5 times. One of the more important things is when the road condition changes suddenly from good to bad, that is even more critical, and that can increase crash risk by up to 16 times. So for motorcyclists, road condition is actually really important for safety, and maintaining roads is incredibly important for motorcyclist safety.
0: Should there be... So if we know that the road surface is in poor quality, between the time that that is identified and the time that it gets fixed, and obviously everyone would like that to be as short a time as possible, should there be signage up alerting people of this?
5: Well, I guess certainly when we're talking about motorcyclists where it's really a critical safety issue, absolutely the sooner you can warn people this is an upcoming issue and get them to prepare and behave appropriately around them, so slowing down, making sure they're ready to avoid the surface changes and the pavement deterioration, that could be incredibly useful. And so absolutely, the more we actually know about this as a contributor to road safety, the more we see. In our own study, about 38% of all motorcycle crashes happened on areas where the pavement was deteriorated, so it's not an insignificant exposure factor either.
0: Mm. I'm speaking with Professor Stuart Newstead, who is the director of the Monash Accident Research Centre. Stuart, looking at road surface, looking at potholes, big potholes more dangerous than small potholes, particularly when it comes to motorcyclists? Or is it just the type of pothole, or do we not know?
5: I don't think we know very much about that at all, so it's really something, if we're going to delve into, needs some more serious investigation and research associated with it. But it seems any presence seems to be a problem, and whether there's greater problems with certain types remains to be seen. As I said, even internationally, this has been rarely studied.
0: Do we need to accept lower speed limits to save lives if our roads are so bad, if they're bad enough to kill people like this?
5: Well, it's clearly not the preference to obviously lower speed limits because we can't maintain our road network properly. Certainly, if there is temporary hazards, a temporary speed limit reduction could work well to try and mitigate some of those things. And as I said, car drives often slow down naturally anyway when the road surface deteriorates, and that has potentially a safety benefit to it, but I say not the way we want to derive that safety benefit. So I think there needs to be a much wider discussion and more information and data collected to really understand this issue and the safety context of this issue to decide what is most appropriate to do in these circumstances, because without data, we don't really understand fully what the extent of the problem is.
0: So would you urge the Department of Transport, Victoria Police, the government to start collecting that data?
5: It would certainly be useful to have, particularly if we're going to have an ongoing problem with road surfacing, understanding how it's contributing to safety outcomes could be incredibly useful for researching that and come out with appropriate countermeasures.
0: Stuart, always good to chat. Thank you.
5: Thanks very much.
0: Professor Stuart Newstead is the director of the Monash Accident Research Centre. So it turns out we don't really collect all of that data. Should we? 1300 303 468. Look, if you have reported a dangerous stretch of road, how long did it take for that road to be fixed? Or are you still waiting? 1300 303 468 is my number. John in Donald says, I used to ride Pillion on a motorbike a couple of decades ago, but I wouldn't even dream of getting on one these days. We used to only have to worry about people opening their car doors on us, but now with the state of the roads, no way. I drove on that stretch of road near Truwella a couple of days ago. It is shocking. And Michael has rung in to tell us that he's reported a lot of potholes to Vic Roads at Moyston, but had no success at all, just on the Western Highway now near Beaufort. And it is a dog's breakfast, according to Michael, who was phoning us safely from the road. Thank you very much, Michael. If you would like to give us a call, 1300 303

3468. I was interested in the fact that Stuart, who we were just talking to, Stuart Newstead from the Monash Accident Research Centre, was saying that, you know, often people will start to slow down as a consequence of the roads being bad. Yes and no. I mean, I drove about an hour out of from my house on the weekend across country Victoria, and there were some pretty shocking stretches of road. But what I noticed was, as I was driving along, I kept thinking people were, I don't know, swerving or drunk or something coming towards me. But as I was mentioning that, my husband was just saying, oh, no, they're just dodging potholes. So you're seeing cars in that sort of oncoming lane. It is pretty disconcerting. And some, of course, are taking some risks. So, you know, it's only really a matter of time before we see other accidents like this. 1300 303 468 is my number. If you want to join this conversation this afternoon, have you reported a dangerous stretch of road, and how long did it take to fix it? 3:17. Here's Simple Minds.

0: here on a Monday afternoon here on The Drive Show. And then a little bit later on, we are going to be talking about the old charming churches that we have dotted right across Victoria, a lot of them being sold off and repurposed, everything from homes to sort of B&B accommodation, those sorts of things. But in southwest Victoria, there's a group trying to stop the sale of their local church. They want it to remain in community hands. They say, look, the community effectively built it and paid for it, and we want it to stay in community hands. If you've got a church in your neck of the woods, is it still a church? Is it still a place of worship? Is it in community hands, or is it something else? 1300 303 468. I'm going to talk about that after 4 o'clock today here on the program. We have been talking about the state of the roads. What do we do about it? The governments and all parties know they need to do something. And of course, we did see a tragic loss of life over the weekend when a motorcyclist reportedly hit a pothole and died on a stretch of the Western Highway that, as we are becoming aware, was pretty notorious for bad road service. Wayne says the only issue with lowering the speed limit, I did ask whether, look, we need to think about this, lowering speed limits on very dangerous stretches of roads before they get fixed. Wayne says they never put them back up after the problem's fixed. There seem to be people out there who think we should all drive at 50 k's an hour. Low speeds don't work in rural areas. They may not work, you know, full time, Wayne, but if you are driving on a patch of road and you don't know that it's coming up, that can be really dangerous. Would you rather know because of a speed limit change? Over to you, 1300 303 468. And I did get this from Jane saying that we're still waiting for the lines to be restored on the Warrnambool-Karramit Road. It's shameful from Warrnambool to at least Mailer's Flat. I sent a report to Vic Roads a good 18 months ago. The Warrnambool Mayor has said that is a Vic Roads issue. Bends have little or no white lines on a very big truck or busy truck laden main dual carriageway. Jane, thank you very much. We're going to try and chase this one up for you too. So I appreciate you getting in touch here on the program. 1300 303 468.
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0: We will come back to your comments on roads repairs and speed limits very shortly here on the program. But let's take a little break and do a bit of armchair travel.
3: We're on a road to nowhere.
0: Every few weeks we like to inspire you with someone's trip of a lifetime. And we're always keen to hear about your exotic journeys too. So make sure you give us a call on 1300 303 468. You might even be calling to dob someone in who you know has been on the trip of a lifetime. Last time we took you to Ethiopia, but today it is the polar opposite. Stephen Wilkins is a Tasmanian mariner and merchant sailor who'd spent decades exploring the frigid waters of Antarctica and the islands in the far south. He was even awarded a French maritime knighthood for his honours. From penguins to Pitcairn, he joins you now to share some of those adventures. Hi there, Stephen.
4: Good afternoon, Prue. Absolutely lovely to be with you there in Victoria.
0: How did you become a sailor and end up in Antarctica?
4: That's a question which I don't think we have quite enough time for.
0: What's the short version of it?
4: I started with my family when we lived in Papua New Guinea when I was a child at the age of 7. However, my sailing really grew in my teenage years and then in my 20s. Before I made a sea change, literally a sea change, through in my corporate job, and I actually started sailing professionally, which I've been doing for about 35 years now.
0: So you sailed to Antarctica. I mean, I'm thinking if I...

0: I were to sail, I'd be going around the Bahamas. But you went to literally one of the coldest places on Earth. And yes, one of the most pristine. Do you remember the first time you arrived there?
1: I do, actually. Prue, the first voyage to Antarctica actually happened in 2003 when I started as captain and expedition leader, running a purpose-built polar expedition sailing yacht. So virtually all of my Antarctic and high latitudes, as we call it, expeditions have been using sailing boats because we take small groups who are specializing in maybe documentaries, in science, photography, adventure and types of exercises. It could be snowboarding or mountaineering. And we take them into remote locations for relatively long periods of time, normally between 4 to 6 weeks. And it's just a really good way of taking small groups, normally up to a maximum of about 12 people, into these remote locations.
0: Do you have to sail differently when you're going to Antarctica?
1: It's certainly a good idea to sail very cautiously. Mm. And there's a number of reasons for it. One, you want to have a vessel, a yacht, which is specifically designed and set up for dealing with obviously the not only the weather conditions, but obviously the ice conditions and sea states that you're going to experience. So, you know, to date, I've done 27 individual expeditions to Antarctica, and that's not even covering the raft of other expeditions which have been to remote locations, whether that be South Georgia, all through Terra del Fuego, into the Pacific. There's a lot of amazing other different locations which I've been to. So hopefully we can put some inspiration into some of the listeners today.
0: Oh, I mean, that sounds absolutely amazing. And a lot of places will say, you know, South Georgia and places like that are Antarctica, but you're separating them out, you know, as distinct locations. What makes them different for different voyages?
1: Okay, look, a very good question, Prue. So in the south, well, in the Southern Ocean, there is a band of water which starts at 60 degrees south. So the most southern piece of land, let's call it Cape Horn, is about 55 degrees south in latitude-wise. Then you come down another 5 degrees to 60 degrees south in the Southern Ocean, and that's where Antarctic waters are deemed to actually start from.
0: Okay.
1: But throughout the Southern Ocean, there's a whole raft of different islands which actually are located in the Southern Ocean, but not necessarily in Antarctic waters. And so they're called sub-Antarctic islands. Australia has a couple, which is Macquarie Island and Heard Island. New Zealand also has a raft of different sub-Antarctic islands. And as you go around the actual globe in the Southern Ocean, the French have a number, and there's a number of different countries which have sub-Antarctic islands. And these islands are quite special because they border on the Antarctic Convergence Zone or the Antarctic waters, and they're a fantastic way for wildlife to start breeding. So whilst it's cold, it's not super cold like Antarctica, and so you get very nutrient-rich waters. And this is actually a fantastic breeding ground for some of the most wonderful wildlife that you might actually come across. So places like South Georgia is kind of like, it's a mega Disneyland of actually wildlife. And you know, the amount and the numbers which exceed what you find in Antarctica, which is still very impressive in Antarctica, but it's like, it's on steroids. I can recall places in South Georgia, you can walk onto a beach and there's 400,000 pairs of penguins just on one beach.
0: Wow. I'm speaking with Stephen Wilkins, a Tasmanian mariner and merchant sailor for Trip of a Lifetime. Although I should probably rename this one Trips of a Lifetime, Stephen, because you've been all around many, many times over in the Antarctic and sub-Antarctic waters. Now, I understand too that you have what is called the Ordre du Mérite, or du Mérite, Ordre du Mérite from France. What is that?
1: Thank you very much for mentioning. It doesn't come up in conversations very often, and but it, of course, it was a wonderful. I think every once in a while, not maybe for everybody, but it was a gold star on the forehead, as I quite often explain to people. So through my dealings

0: In Antarctica, I also did quite a lot of work with the French Navy and the French Hydrographic Office. Because the work that we actually did with them, and that was actually doing some underwater mapping of the coastline around Antarctica, they very kindly actually put me forward for this Order of Merit. And that was in recognition of myself as a navigator and as an explorer. So that was bestowed upon me by the French ambassador to Australia in 2022. So, yeah, look, it sits upstairs. I don't wear it very often, but I'm certainly very proud of it.
1: Oh, that is wonderful. What an amazing life you've had, Stephen. I've been asked to ask you about Peter the First Island, which I've never heard of before, and there's probably a good reason for that.
0: It's a very good reason, actually. I can imagine who the little birdie was who slipped that one in for you, because I believe that you've actually been and spent some time down in Patagonia, have you?
1: I have. I mean, very briefly, and I was there as definitely as a tourist, but I probably didn't quite go as far as you.
0: Well, maybe not. Okay, so Peter the First is one of the seriously remote islands. Which is near on impossible to get to, because it's very, very deep Southern Ocean, very close to the Antarctic, not the peninsula, but to the actual continent. So it's down at around about 70 degrees south, which is extremely low. And Peter the First Island is an amazing, permanently snow-capped, very mountainous little island, which has actually amazing wildlife which breeds on it, but it's permanently snow-capped. And it's normally actually, even during the middle of summer, it's normally surrounded by what they'd call permanent or fast ice, meaning that ships can't even get even close to it. But we did actually have the opportunity 2 years ago when I was doing a rather large Dutch, a very, it was a 3 month Dutch expedition. And we had the right weather conditions, and by some miracle, we could actually sail right up to Peter the First, and we spent a day and a half actually anchored there at the island. But it's look it up on the map. It's an amazing place. There are some photos of it, but not a lot. But it's quite incredible. It's claimed by Norway, and Peter the First was obviously quite instrumental in Norwegian history.
1: Indeed. Stephen, why do you love this? Why do you love sailing around these southern waters?
0: Prue, that's a very good question. I think it's certainly not the first time why people have said to me, why do I do this? Because probably in deep Southern Ocean mileage or the amount of time, because I really first started sailing deep Southern Ocean in 2000. There was a around the world yacht race, which was against the prevailing winds and currents. And that took me deep into Antarctic waters, actually back there in 2000. And I was really inspired by the beauty. And there's a special feeling being deep Southern Ocean. I mean, you probably remember, old salty sailors saying, "Oh, the sea gets into your blood. It's amazing." But the thing is, when you go to these southern locations, Antarctica and also the sub-Antarctic islands, the south gets into your soul, Prue. It's even that much more inspirational than just going to sea. So I quite often use the expression, the sea might get into your blood, but the south really does get into your soul because it's so special down there.
1: It's a very much a beautiful place, and of course, one of the kind of last places in the world that is that has many untouched by the places untouched by humans or pristine locations. So it must be such a privilege to see them.
0: It really is. It is changing. Global warming is a reality. There's no two ways about that. But they still are incredibly untouched. And it's the sort of natural beauty that is very, very hard to find in other parts of the world.
1: Stephen, I've really enjoyed chatting with you. Thank you so much.
0: That's lovely. I so appreciate it. And that's a privilege.
1: Stephen Wilkins is a Tasmanian mariner and sailor. He has the Order of Merit from France for mapping some of the sea floor around the Southern Oceans and has been travelling there for several decades. Trip of a lifetime, trips of a lifetime. What an amazing and inspiring experience. Look, if you've got a trip of a lifetime that you would like to share, or maybe you know somebody who's had one, let us know. We'd love to share it too. 1-300-303-468. We may not all be able to get on a yacht and travel around the Southern Ocean, but we can speak to those who have. We can bring you the stories of those that do these things, and we love it. 1-300-303-468 is my number.
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1: For the rest of today, partly cloudy with scattered showers during the morning, mostly over eastern and southern parts. Showers easing in the afternoon before increasing again in the southwest later in the evening. Mostly dry in the northwest, a mild to warm day, and moderate northwesterly winds in the east, turning fresh and gusty about the Divide. Looking ahead to tomorrow, with partly cloudy with scattered showers on and south of the Divide, easing in the southwest in the evening. Possible small hail about the coasts tomorrow too, and showers falling as snow above 900 metres in the east later. We do have a spotlight on cows. G'day, if you're listening to us from cows on Phillip Island, where it is currently 17 degrees.
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1: After this shocking death over the weekend on the Western Highway of a motorcyclist that's been linked to pothole damage on a stretch of road near Trawalla, we've been asking you about whether you have reported dangerous roads. What happened? How long did it take to get fixed? Did it get fixed? 1-300-303-468. Brian's in Kilmore. Brian, tell me what happened to you.
7: We have an interesting piece of highway that had 17 crashes in 12 months.
1: 17?
7: Now, this is a straight piece of road.
1: Yep.
7: Passing lane going uphill, single lane coming down. When I complained, the Vic Roads put a speed restriction out.
1: Yep.
7: Which I believe legally then makes them not responsible for any crashes. That's only a guess.
1: Mm.
7: But it took getting a TV crew down to do some footage before Vic Roads acted, and they actually resurfaced the road, started a couple of days after the article went on the TV.
1: Right. So it was the media that highlighted this and got it on the agenda.
7: The local newspaper got it to start with, and the council got behind them. But coincidental, it was a matter of days after it went on the TV that things happened. Now, you're talking about putting a speed restriction in. That camera crew has footage of B double petrol tankers doing 100 kilometres an hour down that piece of road.
1: Yeah, right. Okay.
7: With a 30 with a 50s speed restriction on it.
1: Hey, Brian, the fix that they've done, is it still good?
7: I've got my doubts, and the reason being, trucks going uphill because of the power being transferred to the rear axles, if the trailer is empty, they tend to bounce. And what you're actually doing is starting potholes again.
1: Yeah. Brian,
7: yes, they did a very good job, but
1: it's a matter of time for you. Hey, Brian, thank you very much for sharing your story here. 17 crashes in 12 months. He complained to Vic Roads, but it wasn't until it was in the local paper that something was done about it. Larry is at Navarre. G'day, Larry.
8: G'day, Larry. How are you going?
1: Yeah, I'm all right. Now, you drive a motorcycle?
8: I ride bikes all the time. I've got a Harley Softail Custom, which costs me a lot of money, and it does a lot of damage to the wheels, and it costs a fortune. Now, it's not only that it costs you a fortune, it's bloody dangerous out there, because what happens...
1: I was going to ask you, Larry, because we were just talking to Stuart Newstead, and he just said with the motorcycles, it is so much more dangerous when you're on a motorcycle and these roads are so bad.

0: So do you ever think twice about getting out on the roads?
1: I don't ride anymore because of it. Because where I am, I'm in a place called Navarre at the bush here.
0: Yeah.
1: Now, the Sunraysia Highway was only, that's the worst road that I know of. Now, you've got trucks coming out, yeah? Mm. And you've got, everyone's trying to dodge a potholes, like you were saying, which is true. And it nearly puts you oncoming traffic and the other trucks and cars trying to dodge these bloody potholes.
0: Yep.
1: Now, I smashed up your wheels and mags and all the rest of it. But getting back to the bikes, as a Harley rider, you hit one of them, that's the end of it.
0: Yep.
1: You've got no second chance, love. You've got no second. And what they do, these potholes, they hide under shadows. Shadows from trees, shadows from, you can't see them until you ride on them and then you're over the handlebars.
0: I'm so glad that you've raised that, Larry, because I know a number of people have said many of the potholes have been circled or they've been highlighted. But if you're on a motorcycle, it can be really hard for you to see it, right?
1: You can't see it because the sun's in your eye and the potholes with the circle around it at all, like you're talking about, that's hidden under the shade from trees or fences or bridges. You can't see them until you ride on them, and that's it. You're taking your life as soon as you get on the bloody on the road for these things. There's no second chances on a bike, as we all know.
0: Yeah, Larry, it's really timely that you said that and raised that. And I'm sorry that you've had to give up riding, at least for the meantime, but thank you very much for sharing your story too. I'm going to just take Joy in Northeast Victoria as well. Hi, Joy.
2: Hi, how are you?
0: Yeah, I'm all right. What did you want to say?
2: So I'm really concerned about all the learner drivers that are out there trying to negotiate these potholes.
0: Mm. What do you tell them to do?
2: At this point, it's a case of making sure that my learner driver is not around the potholes that I know of.
0: Yeah.
2: And also, it sounds really, really strange, but avoiding the main roads and the main backcountry roads, because we're from country Victoria, so that we're driving on dirt roads or around towns that we know where the potholes are already. I just find this an utter disgrace. And I know that's highly emotive language, but it's an utter disgrace that learner drivers have to contend with the idea of avoiding a pothole. And you think about it, those learner drivers, when they do come into contact with a pothole or try and avoid it, their first instinct could be to swerve.
0: Yeah.
2: What happens if they swerve into oncoming traffic?
0: Look, and as I was saying earlier today, I saw it a lot over the weekend because we drove about an hour away and on a country road, and it was just repeatedly people were coming into our lane ahead of us. And I actually thought, oh gosh, people are really bad drivers at the moment. But it was all about avoiding potholes. And you're right, it really can put you off. And as a learner driver, you just don't always have the instinct or the speed to be able to react in a circumstance like that.
2: At what point do we say enough is enough? At what point do our politicians and the people in charge of potholes in the road say enough is enough? What does it take for them to start doing something about it finally, as opposed to 6 months down the track in the next financial year with the next budget? So there needs to be a lot more accountability than what's happening at the moment. If everybody gets together and makes it incredibly public, like I think a lot of people have been doing on social media, ringing into ABC, et cetera, putting that pressure on, especially before the next election, then maybe we can get some movement and keep our learner drivers safe, let alone everybody else out there on the road.
0: Joy, thanks very much for your thoughts this afternoon. We have put in calls to the Roads Minister, the new Roads Minister, and we are hoping that we'll be able to have a chat with him sometime this week. All of these conversations are really, really useful for that, and we will be collating some of your comments and some of your reports as well, so that we can take them to ministers responsible. 1300 303 468. Scott in Smythesdale's texted to say, as someone who drives 300 k's a week around Ballarat and surrounding suburbs, I confirm the road conditions are average at best and diabolical at worst. A sign posted by a resident on the Ballarat-Carnham Road heading into town says it all. Please drive slowly. Another four-letter road ahead. Scott, thank you very much for that. The fact that people are putting up their own signs is testimony to that, isn't it? 1300 303 468. Quite like this. Peter says, please don't compare the bad roads as a

0: Dog's breakfast. My dogs eat far better than that. Boom, boom. Thank you very much. Smiley face Pete. 1-300-303-468 if you want to join the conversation this afternoon. We're going to have to get cracking because it is time for Don't Get Me Started. This is where you get to have your gripes. We're going to leave potholes for a bit. Because we know that these are gripes. They're not just gripes, though. They're more than that, I think. So if you would like to join us for Don't Get Me Started, this is where you get to have your say on the little things that have got your goat. Now is the time to call.
1: Sometimes you just need to gripe with a friend.
2: I should really let this go, but I think it's the incorrect use of the apostrophe that won me out.
1: Don't get me started.
3: I just couldn't believe it. I really couldn't.
2: I was like, no, that doesn't need an apostrophe.
4: Red people have rocketed past me.
5: I don't want to hear any music. I'd rather be listening to my television.
0: Alrighty, get on the phone. 1-300-303-468 is my number if you want to join us for Don't Get Me Started. I'm going to lead with something here today, just while I'm waiting for you to get on the blower. 1-300-303-468. Look, if you haven't actually joined us for Don't Get Me Started before, this is how it works. We take your calls on the little things that are giving you the irrits, the stuff that you have been complaining to your family and to your friends about all weekend. Well, it's your turn to tell us. 1-300-303-468. I want to ask, what's happened to the biscuits? And I say this because this afternoon I made myself a lovely cup of tea. I don't usually eat chocolate biscuits. We don't usually have them in the office, but someone wonderfully brought in a packet of a very well-known brand of a delicious chocolate biscuit. So I thought, I shall liberate this chocolate biscuit. I shall have it with my cup of tea. I sat down with my cup of tea and then I turned around and went, where is my biscuit gone? Where did it go? Well, I'd eaten it, but it was almost like it happened so fast. I don't remember ever being this easy to down a chocolate biscuit in like 3 seconds flat. Maybe it's me, but I feel like it's the biscuits. When did they just get so quick to eat? You used to be able to savour them. You used to be able to break them off and chew them in your mouth. But the chocolate biscuits, I think they've changed. I think the recipe's changed. Maybe you agree with me. Maybe you think I'm dreaming. Maybe it's just me. But has anyone else noticed that? 1-300-303-468 is my number if you want to get on the chocolate biscuit bandwagon. Caroline is at Willow Grove. Hello, Caroline.
6: Hello, Prue.
0: Do you like chocolate biscuits?
6: Love chocolate biscuits.
0: Do you find you eat them too quickly?
6: Not really. Oh, too sweet.
0: It's just me.
6: Now.
0: It's just me. I tell you what, yeah. I honestly did think someone had stolen my biscuit. But actually, oh, no. I had just eaten it and I'd forgotten because it took me 3 seconds to eat it.
6: Yeah. I do love a Tim Tam Slam, though.
0: Yeah, yeah. Mm. Well, so do I. But I am going to say, maybe it's controversial to say, I don't know whether they will stand up in their current state to the Slam. Mm. Yeah.
6: Yeah, tough one. We might need more testing on that.
0: Do you know what? I'm going to put my hand up for that. I'm quite happy to take one for the team. Now, you didn't ring about chocolate biscuits. You rang about car headlights. Tell me.
6: Well, I've been thinking about this for a while, Prue, and I've been yelling at the cars coming the opposite way for a while, and I thought, why don't I get this off my chest? Mm-hmm. Why don't I call into the show and get this off my chest? Because I'm sure other people have an issue with this too. But I don't know, these brand new cars and their fancy headlights that just adjust themselves and they're so bright. Mm-hmm. I think that as a nation we're becoming lazy drivers. Well, maybe we have to focus so much on the road and avoid the potholes that we have forgotten how to dip our headlights.
0: So
6: ourselves.
0: Is this people actually with their high beams on or just the normal headlights?
6: Well, I feel like there's this new breed of cars, and I don't know, I need to be educated on this because I drive a 2007 model RAV4. It's like driving by candlelight in comparison.
0: Mm-hmm.
6: But I feel like there's these new

0: new cars that have this sensor that senses you coming from the opposite direction, and so it will dip the lights accordingly.
1: Yeah.
0: But it's not as fast as a person doing it. Or the person driving doesn't even know that their car is doing it, and the headlights might be on high beam or super bright.
1: Yeah.
0: And then they see you coming the other way, or the car senses you coming and it decides, oh, well, there's a car coming, I'll dip. But for cars like mine that are a bit older and a bit less bright, they don't see me coming for ages. And even in the daytime, I feel like I'm really like this is, yeah, it does. It gets my goat. But I feel like I'm too young to be complaining about.
1: No, I'm actually here with you on this one, Caroline, because I've seen this too, and I think there's so much automation in new cars that often you don't realise that it's either working or not working, because you just hand it all over to the new car to do all of that stuff. Whereas, you know, I mostly drive, Caroline, not that old. It's probably 10 or 15, or 10 or 12 years old, my car. But everything is basically manual, including the gear stick. But, you know, if you put it in high beam, you've got to remember to take the high beam off. So you have to be like, you have to be vigilant when you're driving at night. I'm one of those people who, even if I see lights over the horizon, I will turn my high beams off, because it's... but if your car is waiting until it registers that car, that can be really dangerous.
0: And look, you know, don't get me started on those massive big lights that all of the four-wheel drives use out on our country roads. And
1: we need
0: to know what's ahead of us, especially on country roads when wombats are the same colour as the road.
1: Yeah.
0: We've just had the big pothole conversation, which we'll continue to have, I think. But I get it. But they need to be so aware of vehicles coming the opposite way. And I mean, I remember feeling so bad that I'd forgotten to dip my headlights for the oncoming vehicle. But now it just doesn't seem like anybody really cares, or they've let it go to the automatic response and then that's it.
1: Caroline, I think I'm with you on this one. I'm going to put it out there. Thank you so much.
0: What can we do?
1: We think we need to talk to the car manufacturers, maybe. Kookaburra says, don't get me started on new car blinkers. I admit I need glasses to read because they're printing the words in the newspaper smaller, but I can't see the blinkers in daylight. I am with you on that too, because I have noticed that, and I have found, particularly at roundabouts, I'm just slowing down because I actually cannot tell whether they're going round or not, because you can't see the blinkers. Yes, good pickup. Lots of car don't get me started today. Andrew is at Coonawarra. Hello, Andrew.
2: G'day, how are you?
1: I'm good. What's on your mind?
2: Well, fuel prices are going to go up, so inflation is going to go up. Now, the Reserve Bank's going to put interest rates up.
1: Yep.
2: And why is it the mortgage holders are the ones that cop all this in extra income? Why don't there's a third of the people who haven't got mortgages. They don't get hit by any increase in interest rates.
1: Yeah.
2: They actually gain it by their savings. So they're actually getting more money. From their savings.
1: Yeah, look, and this is a conversation, Andrew, we have had on numerous occasions, particularly in that period where we got, you know, every month or a couple of months, we were getting interest rate rises, and a lot of people saying that this is really only hitting one part of the community with these interest rates, but it really is the only lever that the RBA has. Do you think, though, maybe they should be taking that into account?
2: Well, is it actually solving inflation? Because inflation seems to be going up the rate of interest rates.
1: Like, yeah.
2: I run a business, you're paying X amount extra in interest, so I've got to pass that on. So that's actually

0: going into my so you got to pass that on, so that's actually increasing my prices.
1: Yeah. Andrew, it's a really good one you raised, because you're not the only one, and there are also some economists who've raised that. No doubt, as we find out what's happening with the RBA over the next few weeks, that will be pretty live as well. Paddy's in Mildura. What's got you goat, Paddy?
2: Well, Miss, it's strange when people greet you with a greeting that you cannot answer, such as, "How are we today?"
1: What do you say?
2: My answer to that is, please ask me a question what I can answer. I know how I am, but tell me, how are you today?
1: Yes, the royal we.
2: And the other thing, chocolate-coated teddy bear biscuits.
1: Uh-huh.
2: You nibble the toe and you nibble the opposite ear and you use them as a straw.
1: Oh, okay.
2: They vanish on your tongue.
1: My problem is, Paddy, that I'm eating them too quickly as it is. I need to slow down. And I blame the biscuits. I think that they're making them so that they just disintegrate in your mouth instead of, taking a little time to savour.
2: Miss Prue, there's more than one teddy bear biscuit.
1: Ah. I know, but I'm not supposed to have more than one or two. This is the problem. Ah, thank you very much. I don't know. Maybe I'm the only one who is mad at the biscuits. Maybe I'm really just mad at me. Who knows? 1-300-303-468 is my number. We are only a minute away from the news at 4 o'clock. Look, we could probably do this all day. Although H. Neil says... the biscuits are shorter. It's the shrinking economy. Yes, the shrinkflation. I know we've definitely talked about that. But I just wonder if they've changed the recipe somehow. All right, I'll stop talking about the biscuits. You can text in 0467 842 722. After the news at 4 o'clock, we're going to talk about local churches, because we know a lot of them have been sold off. Congregations have dwindled, so they have been sold off into private hands. There is a community group in southwest Victoria trying to save their church. So if a church is up for sale, should the community have a say in where it goes? 1-300-303-468. And look, if you've got a church in your town, is it still a church? Is it still a place of worship, or is it something else entirely? Give me a call. It's news time now, 4 o'clock.
3: Good afternoon, Nicholas Hines with ABC News. The poor state of Victorian roads is back in the spotlight following the death of a motorcyclist on the Western Highway yesterday. Ethan Seidemann reports.
4: 71-year-old Peter Tiki Mason died after hitting a pothole on the Western Highway at Trawalla, west of Ballarat. Opposition leader Jess Wilson has called the incident avoidable.
5: What happened yesterday is just emblematic of the state of Victorian roads.
4: Premier Ben Carroll acknowledged his government needs to do better.
6: The buck stops with our government.
4: A small number of riders gathered on the steps of Parliament House today calling for action.
7: The state of the roads in the state of Victoria are a bloody disgrace.
4: Both major parties are promising to do more to improve the condition of the state's roads if elected in November.
3: And Casey Bandy, a fellow Ballarat motorcyclist and friend of Mr Mason, says Tiki was an absolute legend.
8: He was so down to earth, a very, very humble guy, always made time to speak to you. He never rushed through life. He was always available to people, anybody really, to talk to.
3: Troubled hospital operator Healthscope has confirmed which companies will buy 24 of its private hospitals. Healthscope was placed into voluntary administration in May last year, leaving patients and staff across Australia in limbo. Healthscope says most of its remaining hospitals will be sold to a consortium led by Calvary Healthcare, with operations and frontline staffing to be maintained. Psychiatrist Dr. Ajit Singh works at a Healthscope clinic in Geelong and says the news will be a welcome relief for his patients.
9: We'll have patients who need routine brain stimulation treatments based at the clinic, might need routine trauma support groups, and that cloud of uncertainty was palpably affecting their confidence in care and their overall mental stability.
3: An Australian father and his two children have been found dead in a bungalow in Bali in what Indonesian police suspect to be a murder-suicide. Indonesia correspondent Tim Swanston has the details.
10: Badung police have said that they are investigating this suspected murder-suicide. They said that they've found the bodies of 56-year-old Damien John Shaw, along with his 6-year-old son and 4-year-old daughter. Now, their bodies were found inside their home at Kuta on Sunday morning. It's understood that the man's wife was travelling away in Jakarta when she called a neighbour saying that she heard a child crying in the background of a phone call. That neighbour has gone and asked for assistance as they've tried to look into the home unsuccessfully. They've ended up forcing the door down where they've uncovered this fairly distressing scene.
3: And if you or someone you know needs someone to talk to, call Lifeline on 13 11 14. Canadian Prime Minister Mark Carney says his government will discuss a unique alliance with the European Union, but not membership of the bloc. Earlier, the Wall Street Journal reported that Canada was considering whether to become an associate member of the EU, but no such position currently exists. Mr. Carney, who remains locked in a bitter trade war with the United States, says Canada and Brussels share the same values and are stronger together.
11: We're not looking to become a member of the European Union. What we are looking and will begin discussions for unique alliance between Canada and the European Union. We share the same values. We're stronger together, and this is at a time where the world's more dangerous and divided, and friends need to stick together at these times.
3: In the AFL, veteran Sydney Swans defender Dane Rampey says it's a privilege but a little bittersweet to be named the captain of the club for the rest of the season. The 36-year-old will stand in for Callum Mills, who suffered a serious knee injury in the qualifying final win over Brisbane. Rampey will be in charge when the Swans take on Fremantle at the SCG on Friday. The Swans will also be without suspended players Riley Bice, Nick Blakey, Isaac Heaney, James Jordan and Chad Warner. Rampey says taking on the Dockers will be another tough test, but he can't wait for the challenge.
12: Running out leading the boys is going to be, you know, it's going to be an absolute pleasure. It's a thrill, it's a privilege. And yeah, it's a little bit bittersweet to be honest, but this is the circumstance that we've been dealt. And we've just got to keep on keeping on.
3: Weather-wise in Victoria, there is a gale warning for the East Gippsland coast today and strong wind warnings for other coastal waters. It's partly cloudy this afternoon with scattered showers easing in most parts but increasing again in the southwest later on this evening. Tomorrow, a cooler day for Victoria, mostly dry in the north of the state, a few scattered showers on and south of the Divide with possible small hail about the coasts and showers falling as snow above 900 metres in the east of the state later on. In Melbourne, a shower or two becoming less likely today. Tomorrow, though, showers with a top of 14. On Wednesday, a possible shower 13 before things warm up for the weekend. Right now, it's 17 degrees. ABC News.
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1: Coming up in just a moment. Across Australia, charming old churches are being sold off and repurposed into homes, businesses, holiday accommodation and private retreats. But in southwest Victoria, one community is trying to stop that from happening to their local church. They believe it should remain a community asset, not disappear into private towns. So tell me, what has happened to the church in your town? Is it still a place of worship, or has it taken on a new life? And if it were up for sale, should the community have a say in its future? Give me a call here on the program. Also, this half hour for football netball clubs across the state, it all comes down to September. This is finals season. But for the Navarre Grasshoppers, this one meant so much more for a completely different reason as they honour the passing of a teammate and friend just last week. We're going to talk with them about an extraordinary win over the weekend, as I say, for a lot of reasons. And on Culture Vulture, we're going to chat with an author who's just completed a deep dive into one of our most eccentric entrepreneurial characters here in Victoria. We're going to find out a bit more about the book and also why he has immersed himself in a TV show that is more than 25 years old, but he's still getting new viewers. So I want to know, what's the old show you're either re-watching or getting into for the first time? All of your recommendations for what you're watching, reading and listening to for Culture Vulture, that's coming up after 4:30.
13: 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Have your say.
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1: Just before the news, I was complaining about chocolate biscuits. I think they've changed the recipe to make them far too easy to eat. You down them in 3 seconds flat. I honestly thought someone had stolen my biscuit, but no, I'd just eaten it, and I hadn't even realised. Well, Gavin says they may have changed the recipe. Maybe they're more Moorish. Maybe being less Moorish in size, less is more, apparently. Well, Gavin at least agrees with me. Maybe you do too, 1300 303 468. Do you think chocolate biscuits have changed? Or is it just me? Maybe I'm just greedy. Who knows? It's highly likely. But anyway, let me know. And now, a community in southwest Victoria is trying to save their church from being sold off. The Ararat Presbytery is planning to sell the Lismore Presbyterian Church, but a group of locals are trying to keep it, the oldest building in town, in community hands. Andrew Lang is the chair of Friends of Lismore Presbyterian Church and joins me now. Hi, Andrew.
15: Prue, good to be back.
1: Now, when did you hear the church was going to be sold?
15: Maybe 3-4 months ago, but we'd already been starting to wonder about what the future of the church was, because the congregation had dropped right away. The church had been closed, mm-hmm. And we had sort of got used to it being closed, but still able to have an occasional service or an occasional funeral. And then suddenly that was stopped too. And it's my mistake in writing Ararat Presbytery. It's actually Presbytery of Western Victoria.
1: Okay, yeah.
15: So that triggered us to do this formation of a friends group, and also to start finding out what had happened with other churches like Rokewood or like Streatham or, you know, all sorts of other little, terrific little churches around the place.
1: Tell me, what does it look like? What is this church?
15: It's a really plain, built by a whole lot of people who'd come out of Lowland Scotland in the, probably as early as the, maybe the 1840s,
1: yeah.
15: Very early, late 1830s maybe, and who'd established themselves and got control of some land and organised some sheep and started making finally some money out of wool, and helped probably by the gold rush about 13 years before. And so that was a period of chaos, but that settled down and there was a market for meat and sheep and cattle. And they all got together, I suppose six or so major landowners and all of the people who were in the town, who were a little service town that was a town of only about, I don't know, 10, 15, 20 families. And somehow they raised the money to build this very humble, very basic little church. None of the spires and, you know, big stained glass windows.
1: No.
15: No.
1: Yeah.
15: But it, and, you know, because things don't change very much, And there are still people in the area who are descendants of those original people, and we know the story. Like one of the guys who is the vice chair of this friends group, his great grandfather was one of the key people, and the great grandfather was coming into a church meeting one day, and got kicked in the leg by Tiger, his horse, leg broken.
1: Yeah.
15: He died a month later of gangrene, and. You know, that's the sort of thing that they were coming in from. Some of the people from the town would have only had a walk, but the other people coming in from anything up to 10, 15 miles away.
1: So you've got all these personal connections, these historical connections to this church. And as you say, it's a humble little building, but it's yours.
15: It's ours. And some of us have been to church and Sunday school, that included me, and some of us have been married there, including me, and baptized there, and parents buried there, funerals there, and so it's sort of woven into our lives.
1: What would it mean if it was sold into private hands?
15: Well, there's a number of things. One is that it's got plaques and memorials inside on the walls, some of them enormous, very heavy, granite and marble. And some memorial windows donated by people, or a memorial window to Reverend Forbes, who was the minister in that period around the First World War. And I don't know what happens to those when a church gets sold, because some of them are just little square brass plaques that could be taken off. And but the other things, that's

0: one issue. The other issue is that it is the oldest building in town. We do have this strong connection with it. Mm. It does have all of this potential for being used for a range of purposes.
1: What do you want to use it for? I mean, you say the congregation is small, so it wouldn't necessarily be primarily used for as a place of worship, but what would the community like?
0: It would have to take shape on its own as a sort of a dynamic thing, talking to people in the community. But there are people in the community who are into singing,
1: yeah,
0: who would like to have a place where they could get together as a group singing songs that, you know, are aware that this is church has this history, so yeah. You wouldn't want to. Someone said heavy metal bands, and that no heavy metal bands. And someone else was really keen on seeing if it would be possible to get a sort of a music ensemble together.
1: Mm-hmm.
0: And there are a number of musicians. We've got a really strong local history group, and one of the things that I would like to do is see if we could organise an annual seminar on the working of Bluestone, the quarrying, of working the building, the whole story of how it was done, because there's nothing written about it.
1: So you're looking at a multi-purpose venue.
0: We're looking at a multi-purpose thing. Cultural stuff, educational things, some use of the church as a place for
1: spiritual
0: activity.
1: Action, yep.
0: And in our group, one lady has been a member of the congregation since the late 1960s,
1: yeah.
0: and about six or so others have been members of either the Derren Allum Uniting Church or the Lismore Presbyterian Church until it closed, and so we've got the makings of a congregation if we can persuade the presbytery that this is a viable thing.
1: The presbytery has the right, though, don't they, to sell it off?
0: The presbytery.
1: Right?
0: Is more an agent, and the assembly of the Presbyterian Church is when everybody gets together in October, and actually what we've done is sent in a petition to the assembly saying, here are the things that we think are the issues, and here are the things that we would like to be the outcomes, and the outcome is basically let us keep the church open. And it'll be me and the vice chair, whose great-grandfather was kicked by the horse, to go and try and put our case.
1: Are you asking for it to be gifted to the community? Do you have any money to buy it, potentially?
0: We don't. That's a path we haven't really gone down.
1: Yeah.
0: As we were saying before, the church was built by money that was raised by the congregation. Not only the church, but the manse was, the Sunday school was, other blocks of land around the town that were part of the original gift of the government for this site. And
1: are they still there?
0: No, they've all been sold off one by one. The block of land.
1: So this is the last
0: adjacent
1: thing.
0: This is the last bit of what the congregation had worked towards or
1: yeah.
0: come by. And the manse had was part of a 17-acre glebe, which was the land that the minister had for running a couple of horses and a few dairy cows and God knows what. And the glebe has all been sold off and turned into housing blocks. And so the church is the last bit left. But I don't know what's happened to all the money that has come from selling a little bit from the Sunday school went back into the church to fix the foundations up and fix up a really big crack.
1: Uh-huh.
0: And some went to Skipton, some went to Ararat. But the rest, I don't know.
1: This is a really common Andrew. I mean, you're listening to Andrew Lang, who's the chair of the Friends of Lismore Presbyterian Church, which is likely to be sold off, or at least it's certainly been raised as a prospect next year, and the locals want it kept in community hands. This is something, as I was saying, we hear this from time to time, and there have been communities like down at the Crossley Church
0: yes.
1: in far southwest Victoria as well, at Koroit, they bought St Bridget's, they use it now as a cultural centre there, but they had to raise the money to do that.
0: And a lot of money.
1: A lot of money, yes. And in fact, there are lots of other churches that have been sort of quote-unquote saved by a community, but they have had to raise that money for that purpose.
0: Mm.
1: But from

0: what you're saying, it sounds like you believe it should be in community hands because it was built by the community. Do you think that there is some sort of moral obligation on a church to gift a church
1: in
0: to a
1: In some cases, I'd like to think that would be a possibility. Mm. And since we started doing this, some of us have been to a number of other churches locally that are an example of one or other pathway. And so the lovely church at, and I haven't really been a strong churchgoer for the last 15 years, but the lovely church at Snake Valley Carnham,
0: mm-hmm. yep.
1: which has been kept going, and it's got a fancy refurbished pipe organ, and it's just a classic of architecture, gifted by one or more of the big landowners locally. The Russells of Carnham Station and maybe others, and solid, what looked like to me like, as a timber person, mahogany pews,
0: yeah.
1: and no expense spent. And so that, and the little manse beside it, I think has been sold, which is also a really nice looking building, but they are working hard to keep that church going.
0: Yeah.
1: Noorat is another lovely church, again, gifted largely by the Black family of Glen Ormiston, Mount Noorat, and that's got a really, what looks to me like a really viable congregation. When I was there, there was about 40. Another pipe organ. You know, Lismore Church doesn't have a pipe organ or any of that fancy stuff.
0: As you say, it's a humble
1: probably basic pine pews.
0: Yeah.
1: But that doesn't matter.
0: But it's not about that, is it?
1: It's not about
0: it. It's actually not about the material
1: value.
0: That's
1: almost a distraction.
0: Yeah. If it becomes a private residence, for example, what do you think will mean for the town?
1: Well, one of the things we are doing at the moment is going through the process of seeing if we can get it listed mm-hmm. under Victorian Heritage Register. And to do that, you have to prove a statewide significance. And although there's lots of churches that have been listed that you think don't really have statewide significance, they're just fancy old churches. But in our case, we probably could put the case that it's a statewide significance because it's an example of how the wool-growing community, whatever you'd call them, anyway, the people who really got into wool-growing and did it well, which happened around our part of the world, by that stage, they were making enough money through the growing and exporting of wool by sailing.
0: So it's the historical story connected.
1: It's a historical story
0: to the church,
1: related in our area to the wool
0: industry.
1: Game.
0: Yeah,
1: yeah. And I think that's probably the state significance, if there is one.
0: So you're going to go for that, and you are going to ask politely. Is that ultimately
1: that's what we hope with the Heritage Register.
0: Yeah.
1: With the Assembly, yes, we'll ask politely, but forcefully.
0: Yeah.
1: And they're being very decent to even give us, they don't have to give us the chance to have a voice.
0: Yeah.
1: Because we're not a congregation. They can say, no, look, you're a bit outside our box.
0: It's such an interesting question, because who... Yes, legally they are the owners, but who really is the owner of these buildings?
1: They're the owner only in as a matter of holding it in trust.
0: Yeah.
1: But there are some really interesting churches. There's Karapui up near Ararat, which is unique construction, and the community there bought it. But it was put up for sale. I don't know whether it was an auction or a deal with, I think it was the Anglican Church, but the community ran a web page or a Facebook page, and within 2 weeks they had raised twice the asking price.
0: Yeah.
1: But it's heritage listed, and nobody can do a thing with the structure.
0: On the text, surely the land was gifted to the community to build a church. It's owned by the community, says this text, but who would pay to maintain it? Have you got a plan if indeed this all comes to pass?
1: We do. One is by having some sort of way of earning money from all the various groups.
0: The management of it, yeah. Yeah.
1: The other way is where we've got the wind farms coming nearer and nearer. So we've got Golden Plains Stage 3 or whatever it's called, the one that's all through Rokewood area. And they provide a certain

0: back to the community. Whether the church wants to do that, I guess, is the question. Is there a church in your town? Is it still a place of worship? Or is it something else? 1300 303 468 is my number. And what happens when it does become a private building? Maybe you have even bought one and renovated it and moved into it. What's it like? 1300 303 468 is my number. If you want to join us here on the program, let's find out what's happening on the roads with Transport Victoria.
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2: G'day there, Chris Spiller from Transport Victoria. Got some delays this afternoon on the Calder Freeway headed down towards Melbourne, coming down in towards Malmesbury. Also northbound out of Kyneton, some minor holdups there, just due to roadworks, in fact. On the Hume Freeway heading out of Melbourne after you've cleared Craigieburn, it's a bit of a slow run up through Donnybrook, and then again as you head past that work site in Wallen. But from there, no apparent problems for the entire trip on the Hume. Out towards Gippsland, no dramas on the Princes Freeway. In fact, it's all moving really well. Similar conditions too as you head to either the west or down to the southwest, down towards Warrnambool. You do need to look out for plenty of works on the go, continuing on the Kiewa Valley Highway in Bandiana. Inland road works in Euroa, see Euroa, Shepparton Road still closed. That's between Railway and Elliott Streets. You'll find two in Cobram on Hume Street between William and Sturt Streets. Works on the go there till the 2nd of October, in fact. And the Murray River Road remains closed. It's out of action for the next few weeks between Granier and Walwa. A really significant detour required to get around that one. It will add more than an hour to your journey, so make sure you plan ahead. Plan ahead too for passengers on the V-Line network, particularly on the Ballarat line, with coaches replacing evening services for the entire journey through till tomorrow night. And inland rail works too see coaches replacing services on the Seymour and Shepparton lines right through until the last service this Wednesday. For more information, just head to the V-Line website. If you notice anything and it's safe to do so, shoot the Statewide Drive team a text, 0467 842 722.
0: Thank you very much. Yes, let us know what's happening on the roads. We have been talking about potholes today. We'll come back to that conversation. Culture Vulture coming up too. And today, I want to know, what's the old show you're either re-watching or maybe getting into for the first time? Our Culture Vulture is going to talk about a show he's watching. It's nearly 25 years old. Still going strong. 1300 303 468.

0: arguably one of the greatest albums of all time. No, I'm not backing down on that. It is from the album Graceland, Paul Simon. Diamonds on the soles of her shoes at 29 past four. You're on ABC Victoria. G'day, Prue Bentley here with you through until 6 o'clock. Now, for football netball clubs across the state, it all comes down to September. This is final season. Your community might have just had them. They might still be going coming up over the next weekend or so. But for the Navarre Grasshoppers, this season's final meant so much for other reasons too. Zaniah Bergen was driving home from training last Thursday when tragically she hit a tree and died. That awful event shook the town and came just a few days before she was set to play the A-grade grand final against Carisbrook. As they mourned Zaniah, her teammates took to the court on Saturday. And this was the result. That is the sound of the Navarre players celebrating their win, a historic, emotional, bittersweet flag for the Grasshoppers, the first in 10 years. Tegan McKenney is the Director of Netball and the C-grade coach at Navarre FNC. Tegan, thank you for talking to us, and we are very sorry for your loss.
1: Thank you.
0: So what was the feeling taking to the court on the weekend without Zaniah?
1: I mean, we got all our girls together on the Friday, and because at the end of the day, we weren't sure if our girls could do this. Mm. It's a big ask to step out on the court after you've just lost one of your own. And so we got all the girls together and we said, you know, it was up to them. Did they want to go ahead? Did they not? There was no judgment either way. And all the girls were adamant that they wanted to do it. They wanted to do it for Z. And so we got out there and we did it for her.
0: You did. You can hear the emotion as that final whistle blow. I mean, it just surges, doesn't it? And you can just hear how it's not just happiness. It's something else, isn't it? Of course,
1: right.
0: You were hoping for that, but what does it mean to the team?
1: It just means so much because the thing is that when the girls just decided to go out on the court and play for C, we said it didn't matter if they won or lost at the end of the day. If they stepped on that court, they were winners in our eyes.
0: Yeah.
1: Just getting out of bed and stepping on that court on Saturday was a win in our eyes. And to come away actually with the win, both in C grade and A grade, was just, you know, something to go down in the history books forever.
0: I know that that Z was so loved by the footy netball community there, but also just the broader community too. What was she like?
1: Yeah, that's right. It was Z's first year at our club. So I feel like, you know, if we really reflect on Z, we probably only got to experience just a small slice of the person that she actually was.
0: Yeah.
1: But regardless, she's just left a massive impact on the Navarre football and netball community. And there'll be a hole in our hearts forever.
0: Yeah. And I know she's also
1: left a big impact.
0: She played for a long time for Rapanyip as well. Have you been chatting with those teams there?
1: I haven't actually spoken to them, but that's exactly right. So before she came to us, she was playing for Rapanyip. I suppose at the start of the year, she's actually great friends with my brother. And she sent him a message and said that she might have been looking for a change. So he reached out to me and said, you know, Z's looking to change clubs that she's playing with. So myself and our A-grade coach, Sid, reached out to her, and we were just so blessed that she decided to play for us this year.
0: Yeah, I bet. And what happens now? Are you supporting the team? I know, I mean, the high and the emotion of the win on the weekend is one thing, but you know, then there is the aftermath of that, isn't there?
1: Yep, that's exactly right. And the emotions don't stop. Like, we're still feeling the aftermath of all this now. The girls, the team, they've trained with her every Tuesday, every Thursday, every Saturday. They've played game day for the last however many months it is.
0: Yeah.
1: And they create a bond. So this is, you know, they really feel that right down to their bones. Yeah, she'll be really, really missed.
0: Tegan, look, our congratulations, but also our condolences to you and everybody on the team and within the community. I know she will be very sorely missed.
1: Thank you.
0: Thank you. Tegan McKenney is the Director of Netball and the C-grade coach at Navarre FNC. They won on the weekend, but of course it was bittersweet. They did not have Zanaya Bergen, Z. She died last week while driving home from training. It's very sad. And just to put it into context too, I mean, there is a wonderful story about Zanaya on the ABC website. And there's this beautiful photo of her in the story working with one of the people that she worked with at the aged care home that she worked at for 5.5 years. She was a personal aged care worker at Eventide Homes in Stawell. She's been remembered as a funny, energetic, loyal and kind person. And on a social media post, it says, Z leaves behind an enormous hole in our workplace and most importantly in the hearts of the residents and people she cared for so deeply. She touched a lot of people in that community. 24 minutes to 5 here on ABC Statewide Drive. Prue Bentley here with you this afternoon. Very shortly, we are going to enter the world of Culture Vulture. This is where we talk about the stuff that you're watching, reading and listening to, and I'd love your recommendations. Indeed, we're going to speak with a pretty well-known author about his latest novel, or not novel rather, but latest book, I should say. And he's going to talk about what he's getting into, including a TV show that is nearly 25 years old. People are still coming to it. So do tell me, is there a TV show, an old TV show that you are still watching, you're re-watching, or maybe you've come to it new? 1300 303 468. That's coming up on Culture Vulture next.

0: That is a Pat Benatar classic. We belong. You're on ABC Victoria. Great to have your company here on ABC Victoria. Let's talk a bit about culture.
1: I was looking for a new show.
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0: My guest today for Culture Vulture is Jock Sarong, whose name you probably know if you like books. He is an author whose latest book is A Suitable Man, The Eccentric Empire of Fletcher Jones. He's here to talk about that and what he is watching, reading and listening right now. To Jock, hello.
6: G'day, Prue. How are you?
0: I'm really well. Can we start with the book? Because you've called it A Suitable Man, The Eccentric Empire of Fletcher Jones, and you're not wrong. He was pretty eccentric, wasn't he?
6: Oh, he really was. And it started for me from looking at his factory, which is still there in Warrnambool. And it's this amazing, crazy hodgepodge of buildings and iconography and public art and stuff. And I remember thinking there must have been a hell of a productive mind behind all of this. And that was what drew me in, and he certainly didn't disappoint.
0: He wrote a lot of letters. He wrote a lot of missives to his employees. But he was always thinking, wasn't he?
6: Yeah, and to his great credit, he shared his thoughts and his ideas with his workers. He was really interested in what they thought about what he was doing. So among, you know, all of these other industrial and labour innovations that he came up with, one of them was that he would have spontaneous standing meetings with his workers, all the way to the people running the sewing machines. Mm. And they would discuss production problems as equals. And people, the families of those workers even today really value that democratic spirit.
0: Yeah. We are, of course, talking about Fletcher Jones. And if you aren't aware, Fletcher Jones is the sort of famous manufacturer. Well, slacks are really, you know, his trademark, weren't they? But the garment maker in southwest

0: Victoria, sadly no longer operational there, but as you say, the factory is still there with the great big golf ball on a tripod that still reigns supreme over the old factory. It's a pretty unusual sight, isn't it?
1: Yeah, it really is. So Fletcher and his various scrounging mates had found an army camp in Bacchus Marsh, and they literally took the thing apart and transported it to Warrnambool and set it up on an old quarry site as a factory. And then they built this beautiful garden around it because Fletcher was worried that his workers needed to have that contemplative time and somewhere beautiful to relax between shifts. And then later on, they put the ball up on the roof, and it's actually a fire sprinkler system, but it looks like something from H.G. Wells, frankly. It's yeah. Really very unusual. And all of that amounts to a strange overlay of styles and periods, and some of it falling down and some of it heritage protected, and some of it has little community enterprises going in it. So there's a lot going on out there.
0: So this book, A Suitable Man, The Eccentric Empire of Fletcher Jones, is out now by Jock Sarong. I was curious, though, Jock, he is eccentric, a bit of a kook. He's a bit of a polymath, sort of into a lot of different things. Do you think we have entrepreneurs like that still these days? Or do you think somebody like that could still come along here in Australia?
1: Well, I think there's no shortage of ideas in that sense of entrepreneurialism. What I think the crucial difference is that Fletcher was very concerned at every stage of what he did to think about what the effects would be on workers and families and his community. He didn't innovate simply for the sake of seeing if he could do it. And I think that's a crucial difference to what we see around us at the moment. Fletcher was an autodidact. He was illiterate, went off to World War One, taught himself to read, and then started absorbing all of these ideas from around the globe. He would find books wherever he could, and he read business ideas and philosophers and politics, and all of that fed into the conversations he was having at home in Victoria. And it means that he came up with a pretty unique set of principles and values that he then, that then formed the backbone of this huge empire that he had.
0: It's a fascinating story about a slice of Australian history. We don't know whether we're going to see something of the like again. So really wonderful book, Jock. And I just got a text in from Renee Price, who is our book doctor and sometimes joins us here on Culture Vulture fairly regularly. She's going to be interviewing you when you are in Ballarat talking about your book. So she's very excited. Yes. She's just texted us in. So, Jock, congratulations on the book. But let's get down to some culture, because, of course, when you're not writing, you've got to have a little bit of downtime. And you have said you are watching The Wire, which is a very well-known TV series. It ran for multiple seasons. It's got lots and lots of critical acclaim, but it's nearly 25 years old. Is this a rewatch, or are you coming to it fresh?
1: No, coming to it fresh. I think at the time I'd watched two or three episodes and was intrigued, but, you kind of get swept away by other things. And, this winter we've instituted in the living room Fire and Wire, which is lighting the fire and watching The Wire. And there's so many episodes of it. I think it's five or six seasons of about 11 or 12 episodes. So there's a lot to get through. It is the story of the Baltimore Police Department around that time. So a couple of years after September 11, which is very important because it affects the way that federal police were relating to state police in America, that the feds had become obsessed with the war on terror and had no time at all for drug enforcement or anything else at that time. I remember hearing about it years ago that once you got a few seasons in, it was like being immersed in some enormous novel, like a Russian classic or something, because there are dozens and dozens of characters who are all just minutely off on slightly different projects from each other while they're all part of what is really a crime procedural.
0: I've got a bit from The Wire. It's a scene where Freeman explains to Prez about the bank. It's a good example of how rich in criminal lingo this show is. Have a little listen.
2: Stringer's out of the game.
3: Mr. Bell has become the bank.
2: The bank? The bank plays it legit. He generates a good bit of honest income, but at the same time, his money finances packages that he himself will never touch.

0: He won't go near the street. He's insulated from the everyday operations of the corner. The money that comes back is then laundered through enough straight business investments that there's no way to trace it. A player gets at that point, there ain't no way in hell a working police is going to tie a can to his tail.
1: Oh, man.
2: So, I mean, and that is just a really good example of the kind of language that you hear all through The Wire.
3: Yeah, and it's going fast. Yeah. And very often we've had to rewind a little bit and just see if we actually understood what just happened. That lingo feels very, very authentic. And a lot of the cast were drawn from the streets. They weren't professional actors. So it gives it that authenticity. And the other, I think, innovative thing about the series is that each season is a different perspective on crime in Baltimore. So the first one is a drug ring centered around a housing project. Second one is corruption on the wharves. Third one is back inside the police department, and they keep moving around from there so that you're looking at the social problems with differing eyes as you go along.
2: Yeah. It's fascinating because people who love The Wire will, they will just rave about it. It's almost like the sort of devotion that you get for people for The Sopranos, for example, which is another one kind of similar sort of era. And people are still watching them. Either they're rewatching them or they're coming to them new because, and I don't know about you, Jock, but with streaming services, the sort of back catalogue or the archive, it's so rich. You can see shows that maybe you missed first time round, or you can rewatch some of the things that you loved first time around. There's just so much to see.
3: Yeah, I agree. And I think one of the things it offers is that a lot of new releases, they have that sort of saccharine quality that they feel like a sugar hit. Mm. This, like The Sopranos, is something that is complex and slow-moving, and it's an investment as a viewer. Yep. You've got to actually commit to the thing to understand why these characters and their arcs matter so much. And that can be a really rewarding viewing experience once you've...
2: Well, there was no double screening back then, was there, John?
3: No,
2: you didn't sit
3: right
2: with your phone and just sort of have to try and hang in there and work out what was going on. You really had to invest in a show like this.
3: Yeah, and it rewards that time. As much as it's time on the couch with the fire going, it's not like it's hard work.
2: Well, no. I mean, it does require, as you say, a little bit of an investment. So if you're listening to this, I want to know about the old TV shows that you are either A, going back to, or B, you're watching for the first time. Maybe they are 20 years old. 1-300-303-468. Helen has said Harry's Practice. So about a million years away from The Wire, Jock. That was a favourite years ago. It's on telly again. And yes, I'm watching it. Lots of good pet care tips. And none of that goes out of fashion, does it, Helen? So, you know, I'm with you on that. And that can be quite a delightful thing to watch. John is in Smythesdale's watching Slow Horses, which is not terribly old, but I suspect, like The Wire, it may actually even just get better with age. Have you watched Slow Horses, John?
3: Oh, I have, and I've read the book, and I'm a massive Gary Oldman fan. I think his chameleon quality is something that constantly amazes me.
2: Yeah.
3: Wonderful, wonderful show and book.
2: Mark from Central Victoria said, speaking of old TV shows, I just switched on the telly and The Addams Family is on. I haven't seen it for years. I mean, that's not just old, that's vintage, isn't it?
3: I'm married to an Addams, so I've got that click in my head from decades ago.
2: I bet you have. So you've been watching The Wire and you have been listening to Mark Lanigan. We're going to get to that in just a moment, but I want to take this call from Justin in Yarrawonga. Hi, Justin. What's your recommendation?
4: Glitch. Watch Glitch. It's an absolute cracker. It's on it's an ABC one that was on a while ago, and I've been watching it on ABC iView. It's a ripper.
2: Is that the one where they all kind of come back from the dead?
4: That's the one.
2: Is terrific, Justin. And it's filmed in Castlemaine, I think.
4: It is filmed in Castlemaine. It's called, I say it's Urana, but it's not Urana. It's filmed in Castlemaine.
2: Yep.
4: And it references lots of places such as Shepparton and Rochester. And
2: is it on iView, Justin?
4: Yeah, I think it was, yeah.
2: Terrific. Yep. Oh, what a great suggestion. It is kind of, see, to me, that doesn't feel that old, but actually if you look at it, it probably is quite old these days, because, you know, the years get away from you, don't they, Jock?
3: Oh, it's frightening how quickly these things become vintage viewing.
2: Yeah. Angela's in Redbank. Hello, Angela.
5: Hello, Prue. How are you?
2: I'm very well. What do you want to recommend?
5: NCIS Originals. I watch it every night.
2: NCIS. See, that, now we're getting on with NCIS. We're talking, what, is it 15, maybe even older than that, the original series?
5: I have no idea, but I watch it every night, and woe betide if they take it off. I love it.
2: Very good. Angela in Redbank loves NCIS, and I mean, these police procedurals and crime shows, they do have a long tail. You can rewatch them over and over again, can't you?
3: Which one's the one where David Caruso sweeps off his Ray-Bans?
2: Is that the NCIS?
3: Is that Law and Order?
2: Is that Miami? No, that's CSI Miami, I think.
3: Ah, okay.
2: Yeah.
3: Okay.
2: Yeah.
3: Iconic move.
2: Mark says, got to watch The Wire again. Amazing how it goes through the ranks from cop to political to gangs. Got to watch the Fargo series again too. Not enough hours in the day. I agree with you. And John in Smilesdale says, as for my favourite old shows, I absolutely love and still watch them from time to time. One of the favourites is Starsky and Hutch, and also one of my absolute top-of-the-road favourites is The Professionals. So John going quite far back with some of those. But as we said, streaming allows you to watch a lot of these things almost like they're new. Hey, I mentioned that you've been listening to Mark Lanegan. Tell me about him.
3: Well, Mark Lanegan was, he came out of the grunge era in Seattle and was the singer-songwriter of a band called The Screaming Trees, who some people might know. There was a soundtrack to a little-known film called Singles, and the soundtrack became far bigger than the film that did, and The Screaming Trees were on it. But he then had this long solo career and a lot of personal struggles, and he died in middle age, I think during COVID. And his solo career is all this beautiful, soulful blues. And there's enough of it that I can put it on while I'm working and listen to it all day and really not have repeated very much.
2: Yeah, he's got this incredible baritone voice. I've got a little sample of a song called Strange Religion. Have a listen.

0: can imagine you sitting there, Jock, listening to that and riding away.
1: It's great that you played that one, because there's actually a clip you can look up of that's about Lanigan and Anthony Bourdain, the New York chef, who was a similarly troubled soul. And the two of them were good friends. And somehow that music works with Bourdain's narrative just beautifully.
0: I bet it does. Well, look, we're putting it out there. If you want to rediscover someone, apparently he released 12 solo studio albums, so you're not wrong. He does have a huge back catalogue to get stuck into. Hey, Jock, great to chat with you. Thank you so much.
1: Oh, you too, Prue. Yeah.
0: Yeah, good luck with everything. I'll give people the details where they can catch up with you in person. And congratulations on the book.
1: Thanks very much. Good to talk to you.
0: Jock Sarong is the author of lots of books, but his latest book is called A Suitable Man, The Eccentric Empire of Fletcher Jones. It is the Fletcher Jones story, and he is on his book tour in regional Victoria very soon. Friday the 18th of September at Bendigo Library, 16th of October at the Echuca Festival of Stories, and Ballarat soon. We're just waiting for the dates. So that will be coming up soon if you'd like to catch up with Jock or read his book. It is out now via all the usual places. Let's find out what's happening in the weather. Christy Johnson is on duty at the Bureau. A warmish sort of day today, Christy.
2: It was. It didn't reach the heights of yesterday and over the weekend, but Mallacoota did look like it probably had its warmest day since May, so that's something. That the heat is sort of gradually moving away to the east that we had over the weekend. But yes, it was a still fairly mild day, quite a warm night actually. The 15.9 in Melbourne was sort of quite unusual, warmest September night since I think 2021, and similar around a lot of places around the state today had a fairly warm

0: night last night with a lot of cloud cover. We've seen the cloud stick around for most of the day. There have been some patches of sunshine here and there. Not much in the way of rainfall, though. Since 9 a.m, we've had barely anything in the gauge. A few places with less than a millimetre, a little bit of drizzle out of some of that cloud. But really, the most of the rainfall we're expecting is still approaching. There's a cold front that's going to hit the southwest or move over into the southwest tonight, probably during the overnight period. And maybe we'll see a couple of showers moving through central districts in the morning and then out to the east sort of, I guess, later in the morning. But really most of the showers, I think, will be either in the southwest overnight tonight or when we get those southwesterly winds kicking up behind the trough tomorrow or the front tomorrow. And that'll push showers onto the Bass Coast, west and south Gippsland, up into the hills as well, the usual spots in a southwesterly wind. But this cold front really is more cold than wet, so we're really expecting it to just have a big impact on the temperatures. So as you mentioned, a mild day today. We got up into the high teens, low 20s for most places. But tomorrow we're just looking at maximum temperatures in mostly the low to mid teens. We might get up to the high teens up in along the Murray. But it's going to be potentially some small hail in the south with that cold air, potentially a dusting of snow up on the hills if we get enough precipitation up there. The snow level is going to drop to about 800 or 900 metres. And, so a real wintry change coming through sort of overnight and through tomorrow.
1: Christy, thank you very much. Christy Johnson on duty at the Bureau. We're coming up to 5 o'clock here on The Drive Show across ABC Victoria. And after the news, with major data centres planned all over the state, Geelong Council wants there to be a national levy on them to fund local community projects. Is that the way to get more of us on board? It's 5 o'clock.
2: Good afternoon, Nicholas Hines with ABC News. One Nation leader Pauline Hanson is facing widespread criticism for comments she made last year calling Indigenous Australians the most primitive race on earth. Evelyn Manfield reports from Parliament House.
3: From Labor to the Coalition, Greens and Independents, there's broad condemnation for comments Pauline Hanson made on a Conservative podcast last year. While discussing schools teaching First Nations history, she questioned what Indigenous Australians have done for the country. Minister Malandiri McCarthy has labelled the remarks derogatory and completely racist. Liberal Senator Karen Little agreed the remarks were disgraceful, while Independent Lydia Thorpe says One Nation shouldn't be peddling lies that stir up hate and division.
2: Motorcyclists are calling on the state government to make urgent and major repairs on Victoria's highways after the death of a motorcyclist yesterday. 71-year-old Peter Tiki Mason died after hitting a pothole on the Western Highway near Trawalla Road. The fatality comes just days after a report from the Auditor General found almost half of Victoria's road network was in poor condition and that section of highway had deteriorated in recent years. Fellow Ballarat motorcyclist and friend of Mr Mason, Casey Brandy, says the government has failed to protect motorists.
4: We should be making sure that the people that are out there working every day driving these roads make it home to their loved ones. I think they failed miserably.
2: A warning, this next story contains details of alleged indecent assault. A prominent athlete has told a Sydney court he pushed Alan Jones away after the broadcaster allegedly sexually touched him. Ethan Ricks reports.
5: Complainant M alleges Alan Jones kissed him on the side of the mouth at a public event in 2015. The prominent athlete told the court on another occasion at Mr. Jones's Circular Quay apartment, the veteran broadcaster began kissing him and that he could feel the radio host's genitalia up against his leg. The complainant said he pushed Mr. Jones away and said, "Okay, mate," in a tone which he said was to communicate to the broadcaster to get away from him. The man said he immediately left the apartment and later told multiple people about the incident. Alan Jones has pleaded not guilty to all 22 charges.
2: Australia's second largest hospital operator, Healthscope, will be broken up, with 14 of its 25 remaining hospitals to be sold to Calvary Healthcare. Patients and thousands of hospital staff have been left in limbo since the company went into receivership in May last year, prompting concerns some facilities would close. The remaining hospitals will be sold to three other providers. Psychiatrist Dr. Ajit Singh says he's glad the Geelong clinic where he works has been brought by the health group and will remain open.
6: Many people were aware that the ongoing security of the clinic was uncertain and that made them less secure. So I'm hoping the announcement in the near term will bring a lot of relief to them and their loved ones.
2: Overseas, with more than 90% of votes counted in the general election in Sweden, left-wing opposition parties look set to win a three-seat majority. Final results may not be known for several days, but the leader of the Social Democrats says that if that result is confirmed, Sweden will have a new government. Prime Minister Ulf Kristersson leads the right-wing bloc and says the four opposition parties would find it difficult to agree on a program. The anti-immigration Sweden Democrats lost support for the first time. Back home, major appliance manufacturer Electrolux has been fined more than $50,000 for supplying glass cooktops that would spontaneously shatter. Mackenzie Archer has the story.
7: Electrolux has admitted to supplying more than 1,000 faulty glass cooktops across Victoria. Two models by the manufacturer had a fault that caused the glass to shatter. Energy Safe Victoria says there were more than 100 complaints, with some saying the glass broke into shards and caused injury. The regulator found Electrolux was aware of glass on affected models shattering as early as October 2020, but continued to supply the models to retailers until June 2022. Electrolux has been handed a fine of $55,000 without conviction after admitting to negligence.
2: And to the weather across Victoria, it's partly cloudy this evening with isolated showers near and south of the ranges. Tomorrow, a cold day, partly cloudy conditions with scattered showers in the south of the state, easing from the west later on with a few isolated showers in the north. And there's also small hail possible in the south and a few snow showers possible as well. In Melbourne, partly cloudy conditions tonight. Tomorrow, showers with a top of 14. On Wednesday, possible shower 13. Right now, it's 17 degrees.
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1: Coming up in just a moment, with major data centres planned all over the state, we're hearing today that Geelong Council wants there to be a national levy on data centres to fund local community projects. Is that the way to get more of us on board and more welcoming of data centres in our communities? We'll talk more about pothole fatalities. Should we track them? We don't right now. But would it create more accountability for governments and road departments? And it is, of course, Foster Care Week. They're some of the unsung heroes of the community here in Victoria. So why are they receiving the lowest allowances in the country? More on that before 6 o'clock.
9: 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Have your say.
8: Call 1300 303 468.
1: Just before we get back to it, we were speaking earlier to Andrew Lang, the chair of the Friends of Lismore Presbyterian Church, about the work that they are doing in his community to try and save the church from being sold into private hands. Julianne in Buchan has given us a call. And Julianne, I understand you were in this similar situation a while ago.
10: We were, Prue. It was the Uniting Church in Buchan, and it was about three and a half years ago. First of all, the church was funded by a Jane Davidson, and she bequeathed, she died in 1952, and her father came out from Scotland in 1874, and she was had no children, and she bequeathed all her land and her money to the, it was then the Presbyterian Church, to build a church in honour of her father. Anyhow, it took to 1965 that the congregation got stuck into Collins Street in Melbourne because they hadn't built it, so they ended up building it. It was £9,000 and the land. Anyhow, we built it, and it sort of, it's a long story, it's part of my husband's family. And anyhow, we had the congregation, it was all going, always going along. But then, of course, you know, look at the, you know, regional, look, there's
1: yeah,
10: no...
1: Yeah, the
10: no
1: congregations have reduced, haven't they?
10: Yes,
1: and we've seen a lot of the churches say,
10: yes,
1: look, there's just not enough people to make it viable.
10: That's right.
1: Yeah.
10: So what we did was we still tried to keep it going. We had funerals, weddings, whatever we could to keep going. So then what happened then? My great auntie died, and so the church just... They weren't selling it, so we had a meeting, and they'd never spent one cent on it. and the roof needed repairing. So they said, yes, repair it. But then they just said about, oh, it was 4 months later, no, they were going to sell it. They had a buyer.
1: Huh.
10: Yeah. So anyhow, we got onto a few of us.

0: formed and we're called the Jane Davidson Community Trust, and we approached Darren Chester, who he was the one that got us over the line with the media releases and whatever.
1: So did you raise money within the community, Julianne, or did they give it to you?
0: Well, we were lucky. We were probably lucky after the bushfires. You know, we had those, you know, catastrophic bushfires in 2019. It was just criminal. And we were lucky to secure a small community grant, and they ended up taking 60,000 offers, and we got that. So anyhow, but they'd not spend one cent on it, and it was the congregation of Buchan that did it all.
1: That saved
0: and
1: it.
0: In the early days, you know, when the plate went around, it all went down into Collins Street.
1: Well, this is the question, isn't it, Julianne? A lot of people saying, look, these places were built with the wealth, or even not the wealth, of the local community. So what sort of moral obligation do churches have to have those conversations with communities about saving them for community use? What do you use the church now for?
0: Well, we're actually got we've got a discovery trail in Buchan, which is absolutely beautiful, and we're getting a mural painted on the side of it as we speak. So it's going to do a walk, and it's just lovely. And then we're going to have carols by candlelight in it, and then we're going to try and make it like a little bit of a, you know, information type place we can open up. It's a bit, but do you know what, Prue? My hubby, he reckons, actually, they got the money in 1952 from Jane Davidson, who bequeathed it to the Presbyterian Church, but it took them till 1965 till the congregation and her family got stuck into them. And as Wayne says, we're probably lucky because it's bricks and mortar. If it had been brought in, the 52, it would have been timber. So we've got a bricks and mortar building, and it is strong,
1: structurally
0: solid.
1: Good.
0: And it's just on the Buchan Bridge, and it is just a sight to behold. And, you know, we're so lucky. And Tim Davidson, it was his actual, my husband sort of the other day, his nephew came out to the uncle, and then it was Tim Davidson, he's joined forces with it. But it was Darren Chester that got us over the line.
1: Amazing, the work that you have done. Congratulations on getting that church back to the community. I know you've told the story as though it sort of happens in a straight line, but often they don't happen in a straight line. It takes a lot of working and a lot of logistics and community interest to do that. So well done to you. You're on ABC Victoria. It's 5:10. Data centres, we know they're coming because AI is just, it's growing, isn't it? And it is fair to say that data centres are not without their critics. Community concerns have been raised about the power, the water, and also the noise that can be produced from data centres. But would you feel better about having one in your region if you got some cash for hosting it? It's an idea that Geelong City Council have put to the federal government, suggesting that a national levy should be introduced to fund grassroots infrastructure. Now, their CEO is Ali Wasey. Hello, Ali.
2: Hello.
1: Why are you calling for a levy?
2: Well, we know that data centres will be essential to supporting national productivity, innovation and economic growth. So no one's saying that they're not needed. And we actually welcome that investment because it strengthens Australia's digital future. However, communities across Geelong and indeed across Australia are really questioning how they will benefit from hosting this critical infrastructure.
1: How would something like a levy work? What do you want it to fund?
2: Well, I think, you know, it wouldn't necessarily be a one size fits all because each local community has their own needs. But revenue generated through such a levy could be directed back into host communities through local government administered programs, for example, to fund sporting grounds, recreation infrastructure, community neighbourhood facilities, even things like supporting emergency management and relief activities as well. So I think it would look different for each community, but a framework of this nature would help ensure that communities hosting these significant infrastructure that they receive tangible and enduring benefits whilst maintaining Australia's attractiveness as a destination for digital investment. So that's why we're calling on the federal government. This isn't just an issue for the city of Greater Geelong. This is a nationwide issue. Everyone is talking about them. And what we're asking or requesting is for, you know, the federal government just to take a pause and to think about what opportunities there are for local communities to benefit. Really, there isn't much social license at the moment.
1: Well, you've got a big one planned for Cario, is that right?
2: We've actually had over, well, we've got 10 applications in for various data centres. So it actually doesn't come through local council. So there's not an opportunity for community to have their say. So it's through, obviously, local government that the communities really get to have their say. So they go straight through from a planning perspective to the state government for approval. We did have one unfortunate speculative buy in a residential area, which is particularly challenging for the residents who live there or who want to live there, and also for Geelong, as we have the highest housing growth target in Victoria. So we need all of our residential areas to do the heavy lifting and provide housing. We've also got plenty of industrial land in Geelong. So we're saying that there is the appropriate locations, but just to really work with us so that where they do go, that they are appropriate.
1: So do you think, Ali, that the planning infrastructure itself or the architecture around the planning for data centres needs to be looked at too, so that councils get a bit of buy-in and a bit of say?
2: Well, I think it's fair to say that current controls provide limited direction on preferred locations, buffers, and also the community, the impacts to community. And we're hearing that loud and clear from community and concerned voices that are coming through.
1: Do you think it would be an easier sell for communities if they knew there was money coming directly to them?
2: I think they still need to be in the right location. What we're asking for is actually not without precedent. So this has already been done before, where money has come in for different sectors. So, for example, the renewable energy framework recognises the importance of delivering social and economic value to host communities, and they encourage developers to engage meaningfully with communities and contribute long-term local outcomes. So I think it's about making sure that they're planned appropriately, that there's the infrastructure capacity to deal with them. So multiple facilities may seek access to the same power, water, transport and servicing networks. So that's also part of the planning. We also have to be really conscious of the noise, the visual bulk, the landscape character, hence why they need to be in the appropriate zones and not in residential or near residential zones. And there is an opportunity for Australia to benefit. These companies who are putting them in, they're multinational companies, they're not actually providing jobs. There's limited economic benefit for Australia, apart obviously from the obvious, which is having access to the digital infrastructure and AI and all of that brings. However, they don't have a social license. Mm. And we, you know, we've got some intractable issues here in terms of funding shortfalls for critical infrastructure that our communities desperately need, especially in regional Victoria. So I don't know too many communities in regional Victoria that have the necessary sporting grounds and recreation infrastructure or the necessary arts and cultural infrastructure.
1: So, Ali, how much are you thinking a levy could raise?
2: Yeah, look, that's something that I think, you know, I would leave to the tax professionals at the federal government to work through. But I think this is a once-in-a-lifetime opportunity or a generational opportunity to get this right. So let's all just pause, take a breath, and think about what we can, I suppose for want of a better word, extract from these big multinational companies. And I think it's on the federal government to do that, because the tax settings are set there, and also this is a nationwide issue.
1: Ali, really good to chat with you today. I'm going to put it out there and see what people think.
2: Thank you.
1: Ali Wastey is the CEO of the City of Greater Geelong. They've got lots of data centre proposals. Council has very limited opportunity to have a say in these plans.

0: decisions, they're saying there should be a national levy, extract that value and give it back to communities. Would that make it more palatable? Would you be more inclined to say, maybe it's a good thing to have a data centre in our region? 1300 303 468. What do you make of that idea? Would it give it social licence? You can text me as well, 0467 842 722.
1: Okay, let's do it.
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0: Let's just go back to that story from the weekend where a motorcycle rider who sadly died after hitting a pothole on the Western Highway near Trawalla is being investigated by police. We've been talking about potholes today, of course, and had a call from Larry at Navarre who said while he is a keen motorcyclist, he really can't ride anymore.
6: I don't ride anymore because of it. Where I am, I'm in a place called Navarre at the bush here.
0: Yeah.
6: Now, the Sunraysia Highway was only, it's the worst road that I know of. Now, you've got trucks coming at you. Everyone's trying to dodge a pothole, like he was saying, which is true. And it nearly puts you oncoming traffic and get out of trucks and cars trying to dodge these bloody potholes.
0: Yep.
6: Now, I smashed up your wheels and mags and all the rest of it. But getting back to the bikes, as a Harley rider, you hit one of them, that's the end of it.
0: Dean's in Mansfield. Dean, what did you want to say about the condition of the roads?
7: Good afternoon, Prue. Well, it's been, this is not something that's suddenly happened. It's been building up for years. And I know our local member, Cindy McLeish, has been incredibly active in chasing it all down. But we've got to a point, you know, I mean, this is motorcycle touring country, the high country of and the northeast of Victoria. And we're getting reports through from numerous groups of motorcyclists who are just going, we'd love to come back to the high country, love to come for a ride through there, but it's just the risk is too high. So it's affecting tourism, and it's not just the motorcyclists, it's people with small caravans and other things like that. I mean, they rely on a road that will get them here safely so they can actually enjoy and relax their, you know, relax on their break.
0: So you are actually getting an economic hit purely because of the state of the roads?
7: Yep, absolutely. Yep. No, this is, this is something that will, and I think, you know, once you scratch the surface, you'll find that there'll be other people and other groups are going to say, yep, we can't get these caravanners, or we can't get these people, or we can't get these motorcyclists. You know, I'm absolutely convinced that you'll kind of, you know, you'll have other people going, yep, just like the gentleman you were interviewing before, who said, I'm not going to get on my Harley, or somebody's on an expensive Ducati or whatever the case, and they kind of go, is it worth it?
0: Mm. Dean, thank you very much for that. An interesting angle to this conversation. Of course, we have been talking about safety, but there are a lot of other things in this as well. And of course, the state of Victoria's roads, it's becoming an election issue. And I think if you sort of cast your mind back 6 months ago, yes, it's been a big issue for particularly those of us who drive on country roads. But the fact that it is really gaining traction right across Victoria, not sure we could have seen that coming. But of course, the death yesterday of 71-year-old motorcyclist Peter Tiki Mason from Ballarat has reignited that debate on our program and broadly today. Police are still investigating the cause of that crash, but there are reports that Peter's motorcycle struck a pothole and lost control. The Premier, Ben Carroll, spoke with Mary Gearan on ABC Melbourne Mornings and was repeatedly asked today whether or not the Department of Transport specially collected data on the number of accidents and fatalities involving potholes and poor quality road surfaces. Have a listen.
8: So there are assessments regularly around our road resurfacing, the wire rope barriers that have been in place.
9: But how fatal some of these roads can be?
8: Oh, every fatality rightly has a thorough police investigation. Sometimes there's a coronial investigation as well. Every fatality is a tragedy on Victoria's roads.
9: But as a whole, does the department have an assessment, an idea of just how fatal our deterioration

0: condition like that, it's more whether it was dry or wet, etc., covered in snow. The data is not coded and made systematically available for research that specifically identifies particularly road surface condition at the event of a crash, whether it be fatal or less serious.
1: So we do not collect that data. Joining me now is Peter Bellion, a retired detective sergeant with Victoria Police, including 26 years with the Major Collision Investigation Unit. Peter, thank you for joining us this afternoon.
2: Good evening, Prue.
1: You spent more than two decades investigating road fatalities and accidents. What's your observation now around the state of Victoria's roads and the risk factors?
2: Well, pretty much since we had the floods in October 2022, there's been a noticeable deterrent in the condition of our roads, and which is 85% of all roads is regional, and we've got something like 222,000 kilometres of road in Victoria. And there's been a lot of talk about the auditor's report, which covered 23,000 kilometres of roads, that listed them as 48% in a poor or very poor condition. So now those sort of figures, when you, just from my own experience in driving around the state, you know, and I get around a little bit still these days, you certainly notice the defective pavements, notice the slippery pavements. And I did a bit of research before and saw the photographs that have been put up at the site of yesterday's tragic incident, and I pass on my condolences to Mr. Mason's family in those circumstances. But yeah, from looking at the photograph there's, you know, it's clear that the pavement has gone through to the subsurface, to the earthen surface underneath. The bitumen binder and stone is gone. It looks like there's been pothole repair at some stage with some asphalt filled in, but then that's given away again. But a lot of those conditions sort of started evolving from those October 22 floods. And I was looking at a report from the Parliamentary Budget Office around Victorian's road networks maintenance and repair. So in that 2020-2021 year prior to the floods in October 22, there was $958 million spent on maintenance on roads. 21-22, that dropped down to $730 million, which then coincided with going into 22-23, where it was an increase to $937 million. Obviously, there was a lot of repair that needed to be done subject to those floods. And then last, the 23-24 year was back down to $863 million. I see the current state government's you know, proposed an extra $560 million to put the expenditure up over $1 billion for 26-27. And I was just listening to Jess Wilson with Justin just before, and they're proposing putting up to $5 billion.
1: They've said $5 billion over four years, which is still shy of what the Auditor General says is needed to maintain the roads. They're saying
2: that's
1: it's
2: right.
1: $3 billion a year at this stage based on...
2: Yeah, it's a lot of money. Like, a lot of these potholes are just... repairs with asphalt are a temporary thing. Really, in the long term, a lot of these stretches of roads need to be completely mulched up, existing bitumen, and either new bitumen spray and aggregate seal put down, or alternatively asphaltic concrete surfaces put down, depending on where the road is and where it's located.
1: Peter, just as a retired detective sergeant, I mean, I know that you investigated a lot of these major collisions over the years. How hard is it to tell if an accident is actually caused by, say, a pothole or degraded road service?
2: Well, in a circumstance such as has been, you know, reported on from yesterday, obviously, you know, there would be photographs taken of the road and the road surface. There'd be examination of the road surface that should be done by the investigating police. Around that pothole, you know, there would be... physical evidence to show that if there was any significant damage from the motorbike making impact with that, for example, the front steer tyre may have left some transfer of evidence, or there might be some marks from the rim of the front tyre of the motorbike. You know, an examination of the motorcycle itself, then to, you know, cross-check with what you're finding on the road and looking at the motorbike, and obviously with a two-wheel vehicle like a motorcycle, you know, its stability is a lot

0: less than a four-wheel vehicle in that circumstance, because you're firstly going to make impact with that front steer tyre, which is critical. And looking at the photos that are being put up from various media reports, there's also there's some edge drop-offs associated with that, which can catch the side and slightly change the steering angle. And when you're in a freeway environment at 100 and 110 kilometres per hour, that can be crucial. However, during the daytime, it's reported that the incident occurred at 12:50 p.m. yesterday, and yesterday was pretty good conditions around the state. So generally, all roads have sight distance incorporated into them that should allow a person to see pavement markings or things on the pavement well ahead, and you should have enough sufficient stopping distance to avoid that. But in some circumstances, depending on traffic congestion or what's alongside you on an adjacent lane, that becomes not possible sometimes, and can lead to a situation where you actually hit the pothole, and then that can potentially lead to, in some instances, a loss of control situation.
1: Peter, can I just ask too, because you've been involved with this, you've been around this, and you've probably seen multiple accidents in similar sorts of areas. Should there be, I mean, firstly, who chooses what is an emergency repair, and do we need to rethink that? Because we hear from people time and again that they report degraded roads, they report dangerous roads, and it takes a really long time for something to happen. Occasionally, there might be signs to reduce the speed limit, but often it just, it just sort of blows out, and nobody really knows whether anybody has taken any notice of it.
0: Yes, well, what we, when I was in the collision unit, when we came across a situation where the road was slippery or defective, it would depend on who the relevant road authority is. So you've got Vic Roads that don't do your freeways and state highways and major arterial roads, and then you've got your local government that does your local collector roads and residential streets. So firstly, if you've got a situation, you have to address it with the relevant party. We would submit reports through to that area, obviously make phone calls in the first place to find out exactly who we've got to send it through to, and then we would chase follow-up and some remedial action for it. And probably the one, the most significant one I can recall along those lines was where five people lost their lives at Kiwi Rough on Australia Day in 2001. And then there was a subsequent minibus lost control and rollover within a week of that incident as well, after we'd already reported that the road surface was slippery in that condition.
1: Peter, always good to pick your brains about this sort of thing. No doubt it's something that, as we approach the election, is going to continually be on on people's minds. But thank you so much for your time.
0: No worries, thank you, Prue.
1: Peter Bellion is a retired detective sergeant with Victoria Police, including 26 years with the Major Collision Investigation Unit. 28 minutes to 5 here on ABC Statewide Drive. We've been talking about data centres. Greater Geelong wants the government to introduce a levy, a national levy on new data centres. They collect some sort of money, and that money goes direct to communities that are hosting these data centres. Will that improve the social license of these projects? 1300 303 468. Pete Ballarat says, genuinely concerned the approach to data centres is how much of a bribe we can get from the tech bros, when the three biggest ones in the last 24 hours have all agreed the development of AI needs to be stopped until safeguards are built in. There is no social license, says Pete, for corporations who are developing AI for the purposes of surveillance and weaponry. AI already exists. There's no way 10 data centres are required in Geelong. It's ludicrous. Yeah, we did hear from the CEO of Greater Geelong saying they've got 10 projects proposed for their shop, well, their council area, and the council doesn't have much of a say in that at all. And Trevor in Ngambi says everyone in government is falling over each other for data centre investment, but he feels it's a game of smoke and mirrors, because he's not convinced that any of those dollars that are made stay here in Australia. Let's get some news headlines. It's a very good afternoon, Jane Neal.
2: Good afternoon, Prue. Motorcycle.

0: Are calling on the state government to make urgent and major repairs on Victoria's highways after the death of a motorcyclist yesterday. 71-year-old Peter Tiki Mason died after hitting a pothole on the Western Highway near Trawalla Road. The fatality comes just days after a report from the Auditor-General found almost half of Victoria's road network was in poor condition and that section of highway had deteriorated in recent years. Fellow Ballarat motorcyclist and friend of Mr. Mason, Casey Brandy, says the government has failed to protect motorists. Parks Victoria's long-running pay dispute with the state government looks to have come to an end after staff agreed to an in-principle deal, including a 3% pay rise. Employees have been taking industrial action since May this year, including strikes, park closures and bans on administrative work. The offer also includes a $5,000 one-off payment. Indonesian police are investigating a suspected murder-suicide after the bodies of an Australian man and his two children were found in Bali. Police found the bodies of 56-year-old Damien John Shaw, along with his 6-year-old son and 4-year-old daughter inside their bungalow at Kuta yesterday morning. And the Adelaide Crows have condemned what they're calling disgusting online abuse of captain Jordan Dawson and midfielder Callum Archie. AFL Players Association CEO James Gallagher says the last 24 hours have been a reminder of the abuse, harm and racism its members face. Ms. Gallagher says the comments made are abhorrent and unacceptable. He says Dawson and Archie have shown leadership in calling the behaviour out. For the latest ABC News, stay listening at 6 o'clock or get your news anytime via ABC Listen. And of course, if there's something happening in your part of Victoria that you want to let us know about, perhaps it's a fantastic good news story or an issue you think deserves a little bit more attention, you can always email us drivevictoria@abc.net.au. Prue.
1: Thank you very much, Jane. Hey, do you like chocolate biscuits?
0: I do love a good chocolate biscuit.
1: I had a little bit of a rant earlier today.
0: I know. You're saying you think they've changed.
1: I feel like they've changed.
0: But they're just a whisper, just a quick moment on the lips now.
1: They are. So the reason I say this, if I don't get me started, I wanted to bring this up because today I don't eat a lot of chocolate biscuits. We tend not to buy them. We have other sorts of desserts. But somebody, bless their cotton socks, had brought in a packet of a very well-known brand of luscious chocolate biscuit. Much loved chocolate biscuit.
0: Not one I'm generally a fan of, I will say, but I still ate it.
1: Is that right?
0: Yeah,
1: okay.
0: Not my favourite.
1: Okay. Well,
0: rhymes with Pam.
1: Pin Pams. And I thought, I'll just have one with my cup of tea. And I sat down with my cup of tea and then I immediately turned around and went, where is my biscuit? Where did it go?
0: Two bites and you're gone.
1: It was gone. I was shocked at how quickly I had eaten this biscuit.
0: You were hoping for a good 10-minute little moment with that biscuit and that cup of tea.
1: That's a bit much. But I did want to savour it, but it just went down so fast.
0: And somewhere in the world there is a food technologist who gets paid a lot of money to make more addictive food disappear more quickly.
1: Because I was looking around for the next one.
0: Yes.
1: And I thought, hang on, what just happened? So I feel like the recipe has changed. I mean, I have no proof of this other than my own experience, but I feel like the recipes have changed to make them just so much easier to eat.
0: Gone.
1: Just gone.
0: And then you eat half a packet and don't get me started, because a few weeks ago we talked about skimflation and shrinkflation when
1: correct.
0: Debbie Rabicki was on.
1: Yeah.
0: And, you know, they put spaces in the packets now, so you're not even getting a solid pack of biscuits. You're getting lots of plastic and air.
1: Yes.
0: I reckon totally there's someone here going, oh, yes, and tick, well done, Jeremy. You managed to increase the edibility of a Pim Pam.
1: You managed to increase the eating rate. It used to take them 15 seconds to eat a whole biscuit.
0: Yeah.
1: Now it's three. It's gone.
0: The same thing, though, with bread. I mean, you get a decent, solid sourdough, and you are chewing away on that.
1: Yeah.
0: If you just get the standard white shop stuff, the block bread, gone.
1: Melts in your mouth, doesn't
0: it? Can have about four pieces and not even notice I've eaten them.
1: You know, if you put some sprinkles on it, it might last a little longer.
0: Add some protein to my Pim Pam. That's the next thing. They'll start adding protein to chocolate biscuits just to convince us that it's okay to eat more of them or something like that.
1: Oh, God. Anyway, look, that was my little rant today.
0: Yeah.
1: I'm not sure if anyone else has noticed the same thing, or maybe it's just me. But anyway.
0: You can text us. You can call us.
1: Yeah.
0: And look, thanks to everyone. Look, it has been busy on the phones today, Prue. This issue with the roads and

0: and the potholes. I mean, I'm just pretty gobsmacked to learn today that it is not necessarily absolutely mandatory for an accident scene where a serious accident or a fatality has happened to actually record what the surface of the road was like. We've heard from two experts today. Is it just me, or is that just beyond comprehension that you can't easily just go, how many people have been seriously injured or died mostly in part to the standard of our roads? Just unbelievable.
1: Well, so, speaking with the Monash Accident Research Centre Director, Stuart Newstead, he agreed that the more data you get, the better you can do. Because if you don't know, you can't fix it.
0: Mm. And what is coming up on the text is that potentially people are saying, well, you know, is this a workplace issue if your workplace is being on the road? And at what point, if people have reported a really dangerous pothole or stretch of road multiple times, at what point is someone liable for the fact?
1: Is there negligence involved?
0: You always say if you want something to change in that society, follow the money. I mean, at what point are we going to look at a potential lawsuit against whoever is in charge of fixing those roads if they haven't fixed them and someone dies? It's a really interesting conversation, Prue.
1: It sure is, and we will be continuing to have it. Thank you, Jane.
0: Thanks, Prue.
1: And thanks to everybody who's called in today. I know there's been some really passionate responses to this because it affects all of us. You're on ABC Victoria. Prue Bentley here with you this evening through till 6 o'clock. Foster carers are some of the unsung heroes of the community here in Victoria. So why are they receiving the lowest allowances in the country? It is Foster Care Week. You're going to meet a foster carer from Rutherglen very shortly here on the program. They don't do it for the money, but the money really isn't cutting it. We're going to find out a little bit more about what it takes to be a foster carer, and maybe it's something you would like to do too. How do you do it? We will find out coming up.
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1: Well, at least one person agrees with me on the biscuits. All biscuits and even chocolate bars have shrunk to much smaller than they used to be, says this text. Same price, of course. No wonder it was gone quicker than you thought. And just on the roads, Stephen in Curlwood says, is there a warranty on the road build or the repairs? Mega dollars for roads that don't seem to last the distance. This is something that I think is really gaining a lot of traction, no pun intended, Stephen in Curlwood, because we have been talking about this. I spoke with the Shadow Roads Minister, Danny O'Brien, last week. Ben Carroll has been asked about this repeatedly, about who is accountable for the quality of the road repairs. And this, I think, is going to be one of the big things that we need to look out for when it comes to the policies of all parties as we lead up into the next election. And certainly they have been talking a lot about that accountability piece as we head to November. 1300 303 468. A lot of you really, really cross about the government and their role in this. So thank you very much for all your texts. I do read them all, and I do take your point. There's a lot of texts on the same sort of lines around whether the government indeed should be accountable for this down the track. Back to AI, we were talking a bit about this idea that maybe there should be a national levy on new data centres for AI, maybe to help with the social license. Well, the momentum to slow the frenetic pace of AI development is picking up. The chief executives of two of the world's top artificial intelligence companies have added their voices to the call. They argue the move's needed to address the risk of it progressing beyond human control. So what are they proposing and why now? Josie Sargent from the Top Stories podcast has more.
10: It looks like the leaders of AI technology are willing to put competition aside to band together. A number of them say they agree that the development of artificial intelligence

0: should be slowed down to protect the future of humans. That's right on cue, because recently there have been serious alarms raised about AI and the possibility of an AI Armageddon. Last week, Jacob Coxon, a researcher at leading AI company Anthropic, resigned and publicly warned that AI could destroy humans by the end of the decade. His comments went viral and put pressure on AI companies to respond. So, what are the AI leaders saying? In an essay, the CEO of Anthropic, Dario Amodei, says he's worried that within a year, a swarm of AI agents could take over the entire internet, potentially causing hundreds of billions of dollars in damage, and that it would only increase from there. AI has actually already gone rogue. During an OpenAI safety test, an autonomous agent escaped and hacked into the servers of another AI firm called Hugging Face. Later investigations revealed that AI agents were also able to talk to each other without any human oversight. But Mr. Amodei does have some solutions. He suggested AI companies give employee-like access to a team of third-party evaluators to check up on them. He told CNN that it's not too late to avoid catastrophe.
1: If we take the right paths, then the chance of something going wrong is very low. But at the end of the day, the industry has to work together, and it's harder, but to some extent, the world has to work together. If we go too slow, I still believe that the wrong people will be in charge of the technology, and you know, that, again, will bring the probability of things going wrong very high.
0: Then, a few hours later, the CEO of OpenAI, Sam Altman, said he agreed. So too has Elon Musk. Another part of Mr. Amodei's plan for dealing with the threat of AI is what he describes as democratic coordination. This is where AI companies in democratic countries establish common safety standards, as well as limits on unchecked AI progress, some of which would involve government support and coordination. So, will the pledge to slow down actually work? Professor Jeannie Patterson from the University of Melbourne Centre for AI and Digital Ethics says the move of the AI companies to band together is extraordinary.
2: So the companies really seem to be asking the government to intervene, and the effect of regulation to stop further development might actually mean nobody else gets to get in the market. But it could also mean much more closer oversight, much more robust obligations on these companies, which is may not be quite what they want because they're kind of used to doing their own thing.
0: But some are sceptical about Mr. Amodei's pitch for third-party evaluators of AI tech. UQ Professor Jason Lodge advises the Ministerial Task Force on AI in Education.
3: There is, I think, a sense of this where, you know, if we go through the process and we regulate ourselves, you can leave us alone to continue to do this. But history would show that that's perhaps not the best approach.
0: Meanwhile, in the US, where Anthropic and OpenAI are based, President Donald Trump has already appeared to rubbish the idea of an AI slowdown.
4: We're leading China in AI. We're the most sophisticated country in the world. And frankly, I want to keep it that way because whoever wins AI wins.
0: Whether the AI companies and governments around the world can work together to slow the development of artificial intelligence and avoid a Terminator-style ending for humans remains to be seen.
5: 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Before the news at 6 o'clock, foster carers are some of the unsung heroes of the community here in Victoria. So why are they receiving the lowest allowances in the country? That's coming up next.

0: Brand new one from U2 and Street of Dreams on ABC Victoria. Foster carers play a unique part in our society, offering not just material support and shelter to children in need, but also acting as role models and tending to complex emotional needs at times. But as we enter National Foster and Kinship Care Week, there is a renewed call to increase the allowances of carers, with a mountain of pressures caused by cost of living having a tangible impact. It is something the Centre for Excellence in Child and Family Welfare have been calling for. Their CEO is Jamie Crosby. Hi there, Jamie.
1: Good afternoon, and good afternoon to your listeners as well.
0: Very shortly, you're going to meet Rutherglen-based foster carer Alex Scott. But Jamie, before we do that, let's get down to some of the nuts and bolts. Victorian foster and kinship carers, they do an incredible job in our community, but they're among the lowest remunerated, I guess. They get the lowest allowances in the country. Why is that?
1: I will come to addressing that specific issue, but as we are at the start of Foster Care Week, firstly, I wanted to give a huge shout out to all of the foster carers across the state for their dedication, commitment in opening their hearts and their homes to provide safe and stable environments for children and young people. And they do this every single day of the week, 24 hours a day, and they deserve our thanks and respect. Foster carers are extended allowances to meet the out-of-pocket expenses that they incur when caring for children in their care. And compared to other states and territories across Australia, Victoria does have comparatively one of the lowest allowances rates. So we do know that taking a child or a young person into your care does come with some economic impost that foster carers experience. And our call for greater allowances to be extended is really recognising that foster carers should not be out of pocket for the critical service and support that they provide to children and young people.
0: Is it making some people more hesitant? Is it meaning some people have just said, I can't do this anymore?
1: Yes, certainly foster carers themselves are advising any number of the 24 foster care agencies across the state that financial pressures, cost of living pressures, and financial hardship is one of the factors that is making their role more challenging. And for some foster carers, it's one of the considerations that they think about when working out whether they wish to continue being a foster carer and taking another child into their home. So we do know that there are financial pressures being experienced, and that is contributing to not only foster carers, in some cases, taking a break from providing care to children and young people,

0: But also from a recruitment perspective, when we're trying to encourage as many people as we can, whether you're single or partnered, older or younger, anyone can put their hand up and consider becoming a foster carer. And we need to remove as many barriers as possible to inducting, supporting, and training new carers so that we have more foster care placements in the system. And financial considerations and cost of living pressures are certainly something that prospective carers are indicating is an element that they need to really seriously think about whether they can continue on that journey of becoming a foster carer or not.
1: I want to bring in Alex Scott, who is a foster carer in Rutherglen in northeast Victoria. Alex, I know you've been listening to this conversation. How do you respond when you hear that? Because I know you have a particular reason for being a foster carer.
2: Yeah, it's really difficult because, we have our foster son, and we would have him if we got $0 for him. We treat him as our son. We treat him as we treat our other kids, and the allowance that we get from the government doesn't come into that. But on the flip side, we are taking another person into our life, and that does increase the food bill and, sporting things and other, clothes and all these things that, you add on another person in the house. There is that financial cost. So it's a really tricky balance.
1: Why do you do it though, Alex? Because I mean, you are doing an incredible service in the community.
2: I suppose personally, I grew up in foster care as well. I was in care from about 10 years old. And I was very lucky to have amazing foster parents throughout my time that, treated me as if I was their own son. And the foster parents I lived with from about 13 until I moved out home at 25, I still see as my mum and dad, and my kids see them as their grandparents. So they never treated me any different to how they treated their kids. They didn't, let any of the funding, which was, still abysmal at that point, come into that fact. They had some extra capacity in their house and some extra capacity in their heart, and they were just able to help out, and I just got very lucky.
1: What would you say, Alex, to somebody listening to this who maybe has been turning this over in their mind for some time about becoming a foster carer? Now, of course, I know we've been talking about the allowances, and that is, that as you say, is kind of a separate thing. But for somebody who's thinking of doing this, what would you say to them?
2: Look, I think there's two things. One, the positive impact that, of another person or a foster child, can bring into your life and your family and your kids is, it's boundless. Our kids are growing as young people so much because of their foster brother that's with them. But also there are so many different ways that you can provide care. You can be a full-time carer, you can do respite, you can do short-term, you can do kinship care, you can do mentoring, you can do so many different ways of helping out kids in out-of-home care. It's not just, okay, you're going to get this child for the next, 18 years of your life. There are so many different pathways to helping out. So, reaching out to one of the care organisations around you, the state government has a good website, Fostering Connection. Jumping on there, finding out who's the closest to you, and making that step, you definitely won't regret it.
1: And I'm sure that when you see those kids thrive, it must be incredibly rewarding. Alex, thank you so much for that. Alex Scott is a foster carer in Rutherglen. Just hearing that, Jamie, the money is not obviously the big thing, but of course you still want to see more support for foster carers.
0: Yes, I couldn't agree with Alex more. No one provides foster care for the financial for financial considerations in that sense. It is the majority of all foster carers are committed to providing a safe, supportive environment for children and young people who come into their care. And we know that a stable, caring home environment helps children build confidence, maintain important relationships, feel supported, grow and develop in many of the ways that Alex benefited from through his experience and what he's providing as a foster carer himself and his family now. We do know that there are some challenges around cost of living expenses that foster care families are facing, like a lot of other families across the state. So every little bit helps. Yeah. Importantly, though, becoming a foster carer means that you are connected to an agency that can provide ongoing support, training, mentoring, access to a worker to from their agency to work through some of the situations and issues that a child or young person in your care
1: indeed
0: might be
1: there, and there are lots and lots of supports and support mechanisms. Jamie Crosby, thank you so much for your time, CEO of the Centre for Excellence in Child and Family Welfare. It is Foster Care and Kinship Week, and if it is something you want to do or you've thought about, go and take a look at what's online. You're on ABC Victoria. Thanks very much for your company. We are fast approaching the news. It is 6 o'clock.
3: Good evening, Nicholas Hines with ABC News. The poor state of Victorian roads is back in the spotlight following the death of a motorcyclist on the Western Highway yesterday. Ethan Seidemann reports.
4: 71-year-old Peter Tickey Mason died after hitting a pothole on the Western Highway at Trawalla, west of Ballarat. Opposition leader Jess Wilson has called the incident avoidable.
5: What happened yesterday is just emblematic of the state of Victorian roads.
4: Premier Ben Carroll acknowledged his government needs to do better.
6: The buck stops with our government.
4: A small number of riders gathered on the steps of Parliament House today calling for action.
7: The state of the roads in the state of Victoria are a bloody disgrace.
4: Both major parties are promising to do more to improve the condition of the state's roads if elected in November.
3: The Senate has voted to set up an inquiry into the grants scheme that saw a golf club in the Prime Minister's electorate given $6 million for upgrades. The club was one of more than 200 election promises Labor made under an invite-only sporting and community grants scheme that largely favoured Labor and marginal electorates. The inquiry will examine how the projects were chosen and if any members of Parliament had conflicts of interest. Earlier today, the Prime Minister said he had written to the Marrickville Golf Club to decline the honorary membership he was given more than a decade ago, but says he never knew about. Politicians from across the political divide have condemned One Nation leader Pauline Hanson's remarks about First Nations Australians as vile, divisive and derogatory. Comments have resurfaced from a podcast appearance last year in which Senator Hanson questioned what Indigenous Australians have done for the country, calling them the most primitive race on earth. Indigenous Australians Minister Malindiri McCarthy says the comments are outrageous and racist.
8: There is rich history in this country, and you only have to travel to places like the Great Barrier Reef, to Cape York, to see incredible cultural significance, dance, songs and stories.
3: A warning, this next story may be distressing for some listeners. Indonesian police say they're interviewing witnesses as they investigate the suspected murder-suicide of an Australian man and his children. Indonesia correspondent Tim Swanston reports.
9: Bali Regional Police said neighbours went to check in on the man and his children after the man's wife called them from Jakarta. They forced entry into the Kuta bungalow where they found the bodies of 56-year-old Australian Damien John Shaw, his 4-year-old daughter and 6-year-old son, both Indonesian nationals. The three have been taken to hospital to confirm their cause of death. In a statement, Denpasar City Police said they were carrying out inquiries, analysing the scene, as well as reviewing CCTV and speaking to witnesses. Tim Swanston, ABC News, Jakarta.
3: If you or someone you know needs someone to talk to, call Lifeline on 13 11 14. Hundreds of jobs at the Whyalla Steelworks will be cut after efforts to restart the plant's ageing blast furnace were abandoned. Catherine Birmingham reports.
10: It's expected 500 workers at the Whyalla Steelworks will lose their jobs after a decision was made to permanently shut down the furnace, while more than 100 contractors will also be without work. The blast furnace has been offline since April and efforts to restart it have not been successful. Workers at the steelworks were informed about the decision this morning, while Premier Peter Malinauskas is expected to reveal further details this afternoon, including potential job offers from other employers. It comes as administrators and the state and federal governments look to finalise the sale of the steelworks, which went into administration 19 months ago.
3: And in sport news, Sydney Swans standing captain Dane Rampey is confident his team will continue to defy expectations as they prepare for Friday night's preliminary final against Fremantle. Rampey has been named skipper in place of Callum Mills, who injured his knee in the qualifying final win over Brisbane. The Swans will also be without suspended players Riley Bice, Nick Blakey, Isaac Heaney, James Jordan and Chad Warner. Rampey says the team has shown great spirit to play as well as they have.
11: We have doubts. You know, there are six important players that have been out of the team, but I think we can take great pride and confidence in what we've been able to dish up since it's all happened. And, we've got a quiet belief in our group at the moment.
3: Weather-wise in Victoria, there is a gale warning for the East Gippsland coast tomorrow and strong wind warnings for the other coastal waters. And this evening, partly cloudy with a few isolated showers near and south of the ranges. Tomorrow, a colder day with scattered showers in the south of the state, easing from the west later on with isolated showers in the north and a few snow showers possible as well. In Melbourne, partly cloudy conditions continuing this evening. Tomorrow, showers with a top of 14. On Wednesday, possible shower 13. Cloudy on Thursday before warmer on the weekend. Right now, it's 16 degrees.
12: Good evening. Welcome to PM. I'm Barbara Miller coming to you from Gadigal Land in Sydney. Tonight, what now for Whyalla and the steel industry with hundreds of jobs at the South Australian plant to go? Also, One Nation puts a number, 750,000, on its target cut to migration. And anger over potholes on Victorian roads after a fatal accident involving a motorcyclist.
13: There are so many on the highways around Ballarat. The roads are absolutely disgraceful and have been progressively getting worse over the last 6 to 7 years, I suppose.
12: The future of Australia's steel industry is in the balance after South Australia's Whyalla plant announced it was shutting down its blast furnace for good. State and federal governments have already sunk billions of dollars into keeping the steelworks running, but it could take billions more to transition to a more modern facility. About 600 people have lost their jobs today, and while the steelworks waits on a new buyer, their future is unclear. Angus Randall has our report.
14: Whyalla's steelworks has literally left a mark on the South Australian coastal city. For decades, iron oxide has floated out from the plant's stacks, staining everything it touches a deep red. But since April, the plant has fallen quiet as workers tried to get the 60-year-old blast furnace operational again. Today, the furnace has been shut down permanently.
15: At the end of the day, the blast furnace made the decision itself.
14: Sebastian Harms is from administrators Cordamenta, which was appointed to stabilise the steelworks and find a new buyer last year.
15: We've got to a point where it's simply unsustainable to continue the blast furnace recovery, and the failure of the blast furnace is inevitable.
14: With the furnace gone, around 500 workers are expected to be out of a job, plus a further 100 contractors working at the site.
15: Wherever possible, we'll undertake what's called redeployment. Voluntary redundancies. But I've got to also be very honest, there will be forced redundancies in this scenario.
14: It's a day of mixed emotions for Whyalla Mayor Phil Stone. Hundreds of people are about to be unemployed, but after years of uncertainty, the city has some answers over its future.
16: As I always say, the centre of South Australia, the centre of Australia is Whyalla, and we will fight on. Thank you.
14: The SA government took control of the steelworks from British billionaire Sanjeev Gupta's GFG Alliance early last year, backed by funding from the federal government. GFG owed tens of millions in royalty payments to the state government and millions more to other creditors. Peter Malinauskas is the South Australian Premier.
17: Nothing that occurs today disrupts or undermines our ability to deliver the long-term vision of Whyalla, which is to have a new steelmaker with new equipment and new technology making steel in a way that sets Whyalla up for the long term. That doesn't change.
14: There are two bidders in the race to buy the steelworks, Indian company Jindal Steel and Australian-owned M Resources. BlueScope, which runs the largest steelworks in the nation at Port Kembla in New South Wales, retains a right to last offer. The state government says a decision will be made before Christmas. Shadow Minister for Industry and Sovereign Capability, Andrew Hastie, says federal Labor should take the blame for the furnace shutting down.
18: And this is all caused by Labor and its relentless ideological pursuit of net zero climate targets. It's costing Aussie heavy industry.
14: However, Peter Malinowskis says the 60-year-old blast furnace's days were numbered.
17: The blast furnaces are always turning off, because no new buyer wants the old blast furnace. That's the point. It doesn't have a value. The blast furnace represents the old technology that no steelmaker wants anymore.
14: No matter who wins the bid, the facility will continue to function in some capacity in the interim, importing semi-finished materials to create the vast majority of Australia's structural and railway steel. It will cost at least $500 million for an electric arc furnace to replace the outgoing coal-fired blast furnace. Climate Energy Finance Director Tim Buckley says that transition should have been made much earlier.
19: It is a very dark day for the community and the workers of Whyalla, but hopefully it will actually put the laser focus on actually getting decisions that we need to see to actually build permanent sustainable solutions for South Australia, rather than trying to pretend that the end-of-life facility was somehow salvageable if we just pour another couple of $100 million of taxpayer money down the drain.
14: He says it could be around 3 years before an electric arc furnace is operating in Whyalla, and hopes that many of the workers out of a job today can be retrained.
19: There is going to be a delay. Inevitably, there is going to be a cost to the community. There's a cost to the workforce. Retraining some of those workers is absolutely viable. Many of them have decades and decades of critically valuable skills. They will need some refreshing of those skills. We will need a mix of new and old workers to take the process forward. But we also are going to need literally probably 1,000 construction workers for the next 2 to 3 years while we build a new $600 or $800 million electric arc furnace.
14: The state government says iron ore company BHP is looking to hire 100 more workers, and there are hopes that other local heavy industry companies will take on some of the redundant workers.
12: That's Angus Randall reporting there. Well, 750,000, that's the target reduction to migration named today by the One Nation Party. One Nation says it would achieve the cuts over 3 years. The government and opposition have slammed the proposals, saying the economy and regional workforces would take a significant hit. We've been waiting for some meat on the bones of One Nation's plans to cut migration. That's should they win the next election. So how has the party said it will achieve that goal of 750,000? Political reporter Evelyn Manfield is in Canberra.
20: Targeting some specific categories that they've laid out, student visas and family by around 240,000 people, graduates and their families by around 230,000 people, and then the families of skilled visa holders as well, cutting those significantly, and then also vowing to kick out people who overstay their visa in the country, which they think is about 80,000 people. Now, they are promising not to touch the PALM scheme, which is specific workers or backpackers. But certainly, as you say, putting some more meat on the bones of this policy today, there has been a bit of confusion about One Nation's migration policy. You would remember David Farley speaking on Insiders about the net overseas migration and the true norm and all of that. But today, saying that they're going to significantly cut migration, and then that 130,000 net overseas migration figure that we've been hearing about for a while now, that's the ceiling they say they're going to pursue after this initial three-year cut. So Barnaby Joyce on News 24 today arguing that migration is too high and saying that all of these temporary migrants in the country is actually making Australia more of a caravan park than a country.
21: Well, we're getting numbers down primarily by not issuing new visas. I mean, this is where we take things down. And one of the big visas that are issued, of course, is people on family, on basically coming out. My son's at university, my daughter's at university, and here comes out the whole family with them. And that's That is just untenable.
12: And it seems, Evelyn, the government and opposition are on the same page in their response to these numbers.
20: A lot of people, Barb, have been heavily criticising this plan today. In terms of the major parties, they both are promising to cut net overseas migration. We haven't got all the policy details from either the coalition or the government about exactly how they're going to get there. Opposition leader Angus Taylor, though, today called this One Nation policy half-baked and said he was deeply concerned about the impact it'd have on business. We also heard from Cabinet Minister Murray Watt. He was saying that this would destroy regional economies, but not just the parties. We heard from the National Farmers Federation warning that farm workers are not responsible for Australia's housing crisis and migration shouldn't be treated as political football. And then the Chamber of Commerce and Industry has come out as well, saying that business could not and would not support economy-damaging cuts to meet an arbitrary figure. Here's Murray Watt.
0: I don't know when Pauline Hanson or Barnaby Joyce last walked into an abattoir in regional Australia full of migrant workers, when they last walked into a hospital, an aged care facility. Those industries would be decimated if we didn't have some form of migration into Australia. We know the numbers need to come down, but we need to do it in a sensible way that won't rob Australians of the services they need.
12: And One Nation leader Pauline Hanson also making headlines today over previous comments on Indigenous culture. Why have they resurfaced, do you think, and what's the fallout there?
20: Yeah, this isn't the first time that comments from many months ago from the One Nation leader have resurfaced, and it does seem that journalists are just sort of picking through old interviews now that the One Nation leader has been doing over the last year or so. These latest from an appearance on a conservative podcast from last year. She was talking with the two hosts about education in school and teaching children about Indigenous history. And then she went on to say that the First Nations Australians are the most primitive race on earth. And she questioned what Indigenous Australians have done for the country. Those comments have, of course, been quickly and widely condemned. We've heard from Indigenous Australians Minister Malindiri McCarthy saying they're completely racist and derogatory. We also heard from Liberal Senator Karen Little today calling the comments disgraceful and unacceptable.
12: That's political reporter Evelyn Manfield in Canberra. Staying with the migration target announced by One Nation, we're going to get some reaction now from the Sydney suburb of Burwood, one of the city's multicultural hubs. Reporter Sean Tarek-Goodwin has been talking to people there about the news. Sean, just set the scene for us, if you would, and tell us what you've been hearing from locals.
2: Well, Barbara, I'm standing here on Burwood Road, which is the main drag, and it's absolutely heaving with people and businesses. You can see beef noodles, Indonesian food, dumplings and Chinese lanterns dangling off the awnings up and down the street. A lot of the signals that this is one of the most multicultural areas in the country and also one of the most densely populated. And it's transformed a lot over the last 20 years, particularly through overseas migration. Two-thirds of people today in Burwood were born overseas, and 80% of people speak a language other than English at home. Just chatting to some people on the streets here, I met people from China, from Cyprus, Bangladesh and the UK. Not all of them had heard the specific news about One Nation's policy announcement today, but broadly speaking, they say that they were pretty happy to have migration, but under the proviso that the jobs and homes keep up.
22: Well, my parents are immigrants as well, so like I think lowering down the level of migrants into Australia would be like a pretty bad thing to do, because most of our economy runs on migrant families.
23: Oh, I don't have a view on the numbers, but I think their occupations is the most important thing if they're contributing to Australia in the way that they're filling the job shortages. And they can speak English, of course.
24: Well, it's pretty hypocritical in terms of we're all sort of new immigrants. You know, we're not Indigenous. But then specifically, it's not much difference to Labor's policy, apparently, when you get down to the nuts and bolts.
12: And Sean, in terms of people's views, not so much on this one announcement, but on One Nation in general, what did you hear on that front?
2: Well, Barbara, there wasn't a lot of enthusiasm for One Nation among the people I spoke with, and that's something that you would expect in an area like this. I mean, if you look at the polling, this is still a relatively inner city area of Sydney. But I was interested that I did detect a little bit of One Nation curiosity, and that was particularly when I spoke to Shelley Guo. She's a dietitian, and like about half of the people in the Burwood area, she migrated originally from China. She said she hasn't quite made up her mind, but it is something she's thinking about.
1: My friends, they trying to get their family back here, you know, when they're getting retired. So they've been struggling with that one. It's like, it's long waiting list for now. Like before, like 5 years for paid, but now it's like more than 12 or 15 years, something like that, even for paid one.
2: Have you thought about voting for One Nation? Have they attracted you?
1: Well, I've heard about it before, yeah, because of Labour and the other one is not doing so good now. So I'm thinking about One Nation might be the third option, but I still have to wait for it, you know, wait and see, yeah. If this is something too good, I may vote for One Nation, you know.
2: That's Burwood resident Shelley Guo. Now, this is just a small sample of people, but it does show that even in areas like this, there are some elements of One Nation's policy platform that are resonating with people.
4: Sean Tarek Goodwin from the streets of Burwood there. Thank you very much. This is PM. I'm Barbara Miller. I'll be with you more or less for the next few weeks. And you can hear all our programs live, or you can catch up later on ABC Listen. Ahead, anger over potholes on Victorian highways becomes political. But first, an Australian man and his two young children have been found dead in a home in Bali in what police say appears to be a murder-suicide. The family is thought to have lived in the Kuta Beach area for several years. Our correspondent Tim Swanston is following developments.
5: Good afternoon, Barbara. Quite shocking. What we understand is that neighbours found the bodies of 56-year-old Australian Damien John Shaw, along with his 6-year-old son and 4-year-old daughter, who are both Australian Indonesian nationals. They found them inside the family home at Kuta on Sunday morning. Bali Provincial Police have said that neighbours were called by the man's wife and the children's mother to check in on the family. She called them in some distress, according to police. Now, the neighbours appeared to have to force entry into the home after they saw no signs of life, and they, of course, made this quite horrific discovery. Now, police have taken the three bodies to a hospital in Denpasar, where it's likely that they'll conduct autopsies to confirm the causes of death, but they are at this stage treating it as a suspected murder-suicide. In a statement we saw just earlier from Denpasar City Police, they said that a forensic examination of the scene was carried out on Sunday, and they're following other lines of inquiries. They're looking at CCTV footage from around the area and interviewing witnesses at the moment, including, of course, the mother of the children as well at this stage. She was in Jakarta for the last few days. So it's still quite early days as far as that police investigation is concerned for this really, really quite horrific incident.
4: And do we know if the mother is also Australian, and what does that mean for where things go from here?
5: Appears to be likely an Indonesian mother. I mean, the family have been living in this bungalow. They've had this lease for this bungalow since 2022. And of course, there's quite a large expat community in these areas, particularly Australian expat community, particularly in, say, Kuta and, you know, Seminyak and so on, these very popular areas of Bali. As far as this investigation from here, I mean, the Australian consulate has been informed and the Department of Foreign Affairs and Trade is providing consular assistance to the family. It said that it sends its deepest condolences to the family at this time. We've also heard from Western Australian Premier Roger Cook, as it appears that the father, Mr. Shaw, was born in Fremantle and was from Western Australia. He described the news as a horrific situation, very confronting, and our hearts go out to everyone involved. So, like I said, it's still quite early days as far as this police investigation. Typically, Indonesian police kind of give staggered updates now as they kind of get to work there. But no doubt, you know, like I said, quite disturbing and quite horrific discovery over the last 24 hours.
4: That's Indonesia correspondent Tim Swanston speaking to me there from Jakarta. And if this story has raised concerns for you or anyone you know, you can call Lifeline on 13 11 14. Now, any road death is, of course, a terrible personal tragedy. But a weekend fatality in Victoria has also become political, with the state government facing a backlash over the death of a motorcyclist after he hit a pothole on a rural highway. Potholes are nothing new, and neither is the anger they generate. But over the past year, frustration has been growing among regional Victorians. Just last week, the state's Auditor General published a scathing report, finding that almost

0: Good evening, Nicholas Hines with ABC News. One Nation leader Pauline Hanson is facing widespread criticism for comments she made last year calling Indigenous Australians the most primitive race on earth. Evelyn Manfield reports from Parliament House.
1: From Labor to the Coalition, Greens and Independents, there's broad condemnation for comments Pauline Hanson made on a Conservative podcast last year. While discussing schools teaching First Nations history, she questioned what Indigenous Australians have done for the country. Minister Malandiri McCarthy has labelled the remarks derogatory and completely racist. Liberal Senator Karen Little agreed the remarks were disgraceful, while Independent Lydia Thorpe says One Nation shouldn't be peddling lies that stir up hate and division.
0: Victorian opposition leader Jess Wilson says the death of a motorcyclist who hit a pothole is emblematic of the condition of roads across Victoria. 71-year-old Peter Mason died after hitting a pothole on the Western Highway at Trawalla, west of Ballarat, yesterday afternoon. A report from Victoria's Auditor-General last week estimated it would cost more than $3 billion per year to maintain Victorian roads in their existing condition. Asked if her party's promise to invest $5 billion over 4 years was enough, Ms. Wilson had this to say.
2: We're investing $5 billion as a starting point to fix Victorian roads. It's a start. We will always have more to do. And if we are given the honour of being the next government of this state, we will ensure that we are putting taxpayer money to where it is needed.
0: And friends of Mr. Mason have joined calls for urgent action on potholes. Fellow motorcyclist Casey Bandy says has remembered his friend as an absolute legend.
3: He was so down to earth, a very, very humble guy. Always made time to speak to you. He never rushed through life. He was always available to people, anybody really to talk to.
0: Troubled hospital operator Healthscope has confirmed which companies will buy 24 of its private hospitals. Healthscope was placed into voluntary administration in May last year, leaving patients and staff across Australia in limbo. Healthscope says most of its remaining hospitals will be sold to a consortium led by Calvary Healthcare, with operations and frontline staffing to be maintained. Psychiatrist Dr. Ajit Singh works at a Healthscope clinic in Geelong and says the news will be a welcome relief for his patients.
4: We'll have patients who need routine brain stimulation treatments based at the clinic, might need routine trauma support groups, and that cloud of uncertainty was palpably affecting their confidence in care and their overall mental stability.
0: A warning, this next story contains details of an alleged indecent assault. A prominent athlete has told a Sydney court he pushed Alan Jones away after the broadcaster allegedly sexually touched him. Ethan Ricks reports.
5: Complainant M alleges Alan Jones kissed him on the side of the mouth at a public event in 2015. The prominent athlete told the court on another occasion at Mr. Jones' Circular Quay apartment, the veteran broadcaster began kissing him and that he could feel the radio host's genitalia up against his leg. The complainant said he pushed Mr. Jones away and said, "Okay, mate," in a tone which he said was to communicate to the broadcaster to get away from him. The man said he immediately left the apartment and later told multiple people about the incident. Alan Jones has pleaded not guilty to all 22 charges.
0: Officials in Indonesia say at least six people are dead as hundreds of rescuers search for 129 others still missing after a passenger ship capsized in the Java Sea. Authorities say they've successfully rescued 108 survivors from the ship that was carrying more than 240 people. Rinto Arahab says he was on the ferry and recalled his rescue.
6: The ship listed to the left. About 2 minutes later, I looked for a life jacket and held on to the side of the vessel until it finally went over. Then I climbed onto the hull and stayed there until two tugboats arrived to help.
0: Qantas has added two flights from Perth to Sydney ahead of Friday's AFL preliminary final at the SCG between Sydney and Fremantle. The flights were scheduled following the Dockers' 14-point win over Geelong in Perth last Friday. Qantas and Jetstar have added 30 flights between Perth and Melbourne around the time of the AFL grand final. And to the weather across Victoria. A few isolated showers near and south of the ranges this evening. Tomorrow it'll be a colder day, partly cloudy with scattered showers in the south of the state, easing from the west later on with a few isolated showers in the north and a few snow showers possible.

0: as well. In Melbourne, partly cloudy conditions this evening. Tomorrow, a few showers with a top of 14. On Wednesday, a possible shower at 13. Thursday, cloudy before a sunny weekend. Right now, it's 16 degrees.
1: A grim day for workers in the steel city of Whyalla in South Australia, with the decision to close a major part of its steelworks.
2: Yes, it's often a trite statement. Whyalla is a resilient city. The workers, the people, we've had our ups and downs. This is essential. There is no other way out but to close the blast furnace. And we as a council and the government and our community, I believe, will pull together to ensure the minimal impact on those that are going to suffer. Some will move on. Others, it will be an exceptionally sad day.
1: Whyalla Mayor Phil Stone reacting to the loss of hundreds of jobs in his region today. And we head to a Queensland paddock that's currently running cattle, but soon could become home to Australia's largest data centre, worth around $30 billion.
3: I can see why they've chosen the location that they have, because it's out of town and it's near existing power stations. But I was really quite shocked because we are a very water-constrained part of Queensland.
1: I'm Sinead Mangan in Perth, and this is Australia Wide, coming to you from Whadjuk country. But first, we head to South Australia, to Whyalla, a regional town commonly referred to as the Steel City. The Whyalla Steelworks has been around since the 1940s, and it's a dominant structure on the horizon of the seaport. The fate of the steelworks, though, have been unsure since it was placed in administration 19 months ago. Hundreds of workers were today told they will lose their jobs as a result of a decision to permanently shut down the blast furnace at the steelworks. James Wakelin is covering the story. Now, James, the future of the steelworks has actually been in question for some time, and today was the worst of news for workers at the steelworks. How many jobs have been lost?
4: Well, it sort of depends how you look at it, I guess. So I guess we've got at least 600 jobs that are gone. That's 500 that have gone from the steelworks proper. There's another 100 contractors, and there's a group called embedded contractors. So these are people that work for bigger companies, say Horizon, the train company. And those jobs are also gone, 200 jobs gone from the steelworks associated mines as well as the ports, but it's unclear whether or not those companies will actually redeploy those workers. So I guess it's a bit unclear whether it's an 800 number or a 600 number. But certainly a lot of people with a bit unclear about their futures right now here in Whyalla.
1: James, will those workers be offered redundancies?
4: Yeah, so it's clear for 500 of those workers, they will be offered redundancies. Now, that was something that the state government said that they had guaranteed along with the federal government. And I think that was at a cost of over $50 million. And what would have happened if they hadn't come in and made that guarantee, it would have been a bit unclear exactly about what workers would have got straight away, because otherwise it would have just been backdated for the 19 months of the current administration, which of course happened when the steelworks was in trouble 19 months ago, when it was previously owned by GFG Alliance, which of course was owned by Sanjeev Gupta.
1: The Premier has been there this afternoon, and actually it was a huge press conference of people. Can you describe what the atmosphere was like?
4: Oh, look, it was fairly tense, you would say, and the Premier was putting on a brave face, trying to say that in reality they had stepped in and done the right thing by the people of Whyalla, and they'd promised to run this administration, and they have put $1 billion worth of taxpayers' money into this administration so far, and there's another $2 billion on the table as well to look at the transition that's coming. So there was a lot of talk about I guess the future of Whyalla, and the fact that while this is bad news today, ultimately the town itself and the future here would be secure, because there will be a new electric arc furnace coming, and steel production will continue here in Whyalla. If not with the current blast furnace, eventually there will be an electric arc furnace that will fire up here and continue that steelmaking legacy.
1: Let's hear what the Premier had to say today.
5: This blast furnace has been in place for over 60 years. It is an old, clapped out blast furnace that has not been well cared for or looked after, particularly by the previous owner. The blast furnace has undertaken at least three relines

0: since it was first commissioned in 1965, but the last reline was over 20 years ago in 2005. So at some point or another, the blast furnace's life was coming to an end. It's occurred a little bit sooner than what we otherwise would have appreciated it go on to, but we accept the reality of the decision that Court of Mentor has made in conjunction not just with the interests of the safety of the people that work there, but also the future operations more broadly of the plant.
1: South Australian Premier Peter Malinauskas speaking at Whyalla today. Did you hear at all from the workers, James?
2: No, it's been difficult to grab the workers today. They kind of drove past the gate when we were sort of filming there today, and they were, that was just after they were unfortunately told the news at about 10:30 this morning. That was Sebastian Hams from Court of Mentor got up and basically told them there's three options for them. Basically, they can possibly get redeployed. Otherwise, there's voluntary redundancies, but he did say the reality is there will have to be some forced redundancies as well. But at this stage, we haven't heard from the workers. We've only heard from, I guess, union officials. And, you know, they are former workers. Certainly Shane Cargo, who spoke today from the Australian Workers Union, is a former blast furnace worker. And he did talk about emotions being pretty raw and a lot of disappointment from plenty of the workers out there that they couldn't get the blast furnace back online and it's been shut down.
1: It might be hard to appreciate, but I did hear Shane talk about how this is a generational job in Whyalla and how important it was to people's identity.
2: That's true. It's something that, you know, the blast furnace has been there for 60 years. So there's, you know, can sometimes be three generations of family members that have gone through that blast furnace. And it is tough work, but it is well-paying work as well. So certainly the steelworks are a massive part of Whyalla, of the town, of its identity. So this is a blow that people are feeling.
1: As you said, 800 jobs in total have been lost in Whyalla, and that has a big knock-on effect for the families of those people and the community itself. Is it expected that people will leave the town?
2: Well, that's the hard part to know. There's some hope that those people that do take some of those redundancies will stay here. They will retire here. They'll keep their money here. But inevitably, there'll be plenty of people that have got families who do want to take work elsewhere. There were some jobs offered today, even up the coast in Port Augusta. So clearly, those families will more than likely leave Whyalla. Some will certainly go, and that is potentially a blow for those other businesses, and that's the knock-on effect of decisions like today's.
1: James, before I let you go, the sale of the steelworks is ongoing. How's that tracking?
2: The sale process itself, they were reasonably positive about that today. We do still have Jindal Steel and M Resources as the two companies that are the final bidders, and with BlueScope Steel as well does have the final right of refusal on that deal too. So they were expecting that deal will go through by the end of the year, and in some ways the clarity around the blast furnace now perhaps helps that process rather than hinders it.
1: James Wakelin in Whyalla, thanks very much for talking to Australia Wide.
2: Pleasure, thank you.
3: ABC Australia Wide.
1: An international developer has his eyes on a property in rural Queensland to host a hyperscale data centre worth $30 billion. It would be the largest in Australia to date and comes as the region grapples with how to balance the potential economic rewards of data centres with regulating the precious resources required to operate them. Grace Nakamura has this story.
4: Yeah, it's pretty marginal country from an agricultural perspective. We're in a dry period now, so it looks worse.
5: Andrew Smith is the mayor of the Western Downs, home to towns like Dalby and Chinchilla, about 250 kilometres west of Brisbane. He's driving along a dirt track at the feedlot in Wombo, which is licensed to carry 24,000 head of cattle.
4: We've got three gas-fired power stations up ahead, a feedlot, and an application for a data centre on this bit of dirt here.
5: The dry paddocks have been earmarked for an extraordinary development, a $30 billion data centre proposed by Singapore-based developer Zera DC.
4: It's an interesting outcome to where this country was even 25, 30 years ago.
5: The Western Downs Regional Council received the development application last month. It's still very early in the process, but Mayor Smith is excited to welcome in a new industry.
6: So we need to be looking ahead at what's going to sustain this region, and we see it in agriculture daily, but we also see it with energy. So if this project does get approval, certainly there are lots of positives in regards to housing, jobs.
5: The proposed data centre will also need a lot of power. The Western Downs Digital Park, as it'll be known, would have a peak capacity of 2.16 gigawatts, roughly the same as the peak electricity demand of 1.5 million Australian homes. At full operation, it could use around 47 gigawatt hours of electricity each day, about a quarter of Queensland's current daily power demand. Experts say there'll need to be tight guidelines in place to make sure developers create enough of their own energy to prevent any negative impacts to the grid and cost to consumers.
7: That would be the largest to date proposal in Australia, but I think it's inevitable that we are going to be seeing multiple project proposals of this scale all around Australia.
5: Tim Buckley, director of independent think tank Climate Energy Finance, says Australia is in the middle of a data centre gold rush.
7: I see data centres as a massive investment boom, and I also see it as either the enabler of accelerating the energy system transformation, or, if done badly, a massive underminer of the energy system transformation.
5: One thing that politicians and experts can agree on is the need for new assets to generate the amount of energy needed to power data centres. But they differ in how much of a role fossil fuels should play. Mr. Buckley says gas could be a small but declining part of the energy makeup, mainly to back up renewable energy.
7: At the end of the day, the climate science is absolutely crystal clear, and so more fossil gas is not the solution. We need to embrace these industries of the future, but we've got to make sure they're not powered by industries of last century.
5: But the Queensland government says it doesn't agree with the federal government's plan to make renewables the national standard, arguing for an energy agnostic mix that includes gas and coal. A Zerra DC spokesperson said they chose the site on the Western Downs because it was well positioned among existing energy infrastructure. If you flew over the Wombo feedlot, you'd see cattle, but you'd also see three gas-fired power stations, a major substation that sends power to southeast Queensland and New South Wales, and several solar and wind farms. The developer says they'd connect directly to that substation, so they say it wouldn't impact the local Ergon Energy network that supplies surrounding towns. And they'd build an on-site battery-backed power conditioning system to manage the load to the grid.
8: Rosie, over here. Come on.
5: About an hour's drive from the proposed site, cotton and mixed grain grower Lisa Balmain is cautious about the announcement.
9: I can see why they've chosen the location that they have, because it's out of town and it's near existing power stations. But I was really quite shocked because we are a very water-constrained part of Queensland.
5: Ms. Balmain is a spokesperson for the anti-gas group Save Our Darling Downs. She's worried that an increased demand for gas-fired energy will mean an increased demand for coal seam gas production.
9: The more wells you drill, the more water is being taken, extracted through that process in order to produce the gas. You know, there's already over 750 water bores that are predicted to be impaired by coal seam gas mining. Huge swaths of areas west of Dalby where those aquifers are being impacted. If there's an increased demand for gas production, that's only going to get worse.
5: The developer has promised they won't use drinking water or groundwater for the centre's operations. Right now, the Australian government is still hashing out what guidelines to put in place, keenly watching how other countries, like the United States, are wrangling the AI boom.
8: Come on. What's this?
5: For Lisa Balmain, that's essential. While she says she's not opposed to data centres, she wants guidelines in place around what natural resources they'd require.
9: As we've seen with coal seam gas, it can fracture communities, unfortunately. But you have to question what is the long-term legacy benefits for the communities that are being expected to absorb those impacts.
1: Liza Balmain ending that story there from Grace Nakamura. Some of the most important people in our legal system enter the court with no

0: specific training and are legally prevented from talking about the sometimes gruesome evidence they are forced to see and hear. The fate of those accused of the most serious crimes usually rests in the hands of a jury, but absorbing weeks or even months of evidence can take a toll. So what's been done to support them? Bigger reporter Isla Evans explains.
1: If you get called up for jury duty, you might think it could be a bit of an inconvenience. You may have a job to contend with, kids to pick up from school, a bit of a logistical nightmare. But there's the other side too. Jury duty can be quite stressful or, in some cases, traumatic. A jury decides the fate of people accused of some of the most serious crimes. But they're ordinary people with no formal training, and they're legally prevented from talking about the sometimes gruesome evidence they have to see and hear. It was something Canadian and former juror Mark Farrant felt needed to be addressed. 7 years ago, he set up a not-for-profit organisation advocating for improvement to jury service.
2: Connecting a juror with a peer who understands the burden of jury duty and can provide emotional support and empathy for what they may be going through. There's no training for jury duty. Nobody wakes up and decides to become a professional juror. We step into that role because it's our civic duty. But we've done a great disservice to jurors by not keeping up with respecting mental health and the demands of jury duty. We've had a sort of very Victorian attitude to jury duty, that it is our, that it's our responsibility, that it's our burden, and that's simply not the case anymore.
1: Here in Australia, there is a case underway in regional New South Wales where juror mental health has been flagged as a concern. The case involves rape and assault charges over nearly two decades in southern New South Wales. Ahead of the trial, the prosecutor has told the court there were mental health concerns for a jury that would have to watch 12 hours of footage of the alleged assaults. Jury trauma is all too familiar to Mark Farrant. He was called to serve as a juror on a five-month murder trial in Canada 12 years ago. It ended up having a massive impact.
2: You can't get your mind off of it, and you're at home trying to, trying to play with your kids and giving your spouse attention, and all you're thinking about is that case.
1: Mark was diagnosed with post-traumatic stress disorder after witnessing some pretty traumatic evidence.
2: You know, I was having nightmares. I was having difficulty sleeping. I was constantly having flashbacks.
1: Here in Australia, thousands of us are impaneled on trials each year. So if you do serve as a juror and are struggling, what support is actually available to you? Each state and territory is responsible for its own jurors. Most offer a few free counselling sessions after a trial if you need support. For example, you can get three sessions in New South Wales. In the ACT, you can get up to six. And most jurisdictions told us that people can be approved for more sessions on a case-by-case basis. Criminology and law lecturer Dr. Jane Astle-Owen from Murdoch University wants more support available for jurors, not just at the end of the trial, but before and during the case.
3: We tend to downplay the impact that this potentially traumatic material might have on someone's ability to actually focus on the evidence and make an impartial decision. Where we've got supports in place to protect a juror's mental health, we are actually going to end up with decisions that are ideally more robust.
1: New South Wales Sheriff Tracy Hall manages the state's jurors. She says there's enough support, they're monitored and receive briefings throughout proceedings.
4: So there's numerous touch points to be able to, for them to be able to say, I'm not up for this and be excused.
1: The topic surrounding juror trauma is gaining traction globally. In 2018 in Canada, an inquiry recommended that all provinces offer counselling sessions to jurors like we have here in Australia. Former juror Mark Farrant has been spearheading much of that change there with a not-for-profit organisation he helped start.
2: We built a juror-centric training program that talks about mental health, that gave first-person examples of from jurors' own experiences verbatim about what it was like to be a juror and the stress and the difficulty that they experience. Training officers on how to manage those situations and how to provide self-care and resiliency tools to jurors so they can go home at the end of the night and look after themselves.
1: A parliamentary inquiry has also recently been launched in the UK that will look into juror support and vicarious trauma. But experts say there's room for improvement here too.
0: That story from Bega reporter Isla Evans. And finally, we're going to head to the coastal town of Robe in South Australia's southeast. Robe is already seeing erosion reach levels not forecast until 2050. As homes and infrastructure move into the firing line, researchers are calling on citizen scientists to give them a bird's eye view of the damage. Josh Bryan has the story.
5: It's a town known for its sand and surf, but as the climate continues to change, Robe's coastline is rapidly changing with it. Near popular beaches, locals' backyards are coming under threat, and an iconic red and white obelisk is expected to fall from a limestone cliff into the sea. For the small local council, CEO Nat Traeger says they're looking for any help they can get.
6: Our coastline is vulnerable, it's eroding fast, and we need as much data and help that we can get to help inform, you know, future grants and future adaptation pathways.
5: That data will now come from up above. A new initiative driven by Flinders University researchers will enlist local citizen scientists to gather drone footage of the eroding coast. Associate Professor Graziella Mio da Silva says lightweight drones and training will be made available. She says participants will gather vision of the coast once a month for 2 years, as well as before and after major storms.
7: We are hoping to build a long-term data set to see patterns along the coast and see what storm events cause more damage, if there is change over time, and also to try and refine what are the most problematic, the hot spots of erosion along the coastline. That kind of information we are hoping can inform councils and coastal managers on the best strategies to manage the coast. So some locations, the best strategy could be sand replenishment, other strategies could be retreat or adapt. So with that kind of baseline information, we are hoping to give those decision makers the information that they need to make the best decisions for their councils.
5: The project relies on nature-loving locals, and Robe has a plentiful supply. Tina Van Nispen has already thrown her hand up to help out. She says she's excited by all the ways drones could be used to monitor and understand the environment.
8: We can see how the sand moves. We can know which paths accessible, which ones not. The plover birds and all the other birds, where they're migrating, we can see where they are at certain seasons, so we know to protect their nests. We can see if certain animals are getting more harmed with the water coming in higher than usual at high tides. There's so much information and research available that you can only hope that the children can also teach the adults how to really allow curiosity and wonder to open and help us to open ourselves up to new ways to explore what we took for granted.
5: Dr. Mio da Silva says other locations along the South Australian coast will be monitored, and other communities can also get in touch to be involved.
7: We chose Robe and a few other councils that already have some coastal data in place, and the other projects that we have already been doing with them, but it's not exclusive of Robe. So anyone who is interested, happy to have a chat.
5: If it works in Robe, the study could roll out even further.
7: In Victoria, they have already done a study that's similar to what we are trying to apply to Robes, which is using citizen science to measure and give us information about storm impacts and coastal erosion. So we are trying to apply this model that has already been tested and been successful to sites in South Australia. This is a pilot study, and if we see the same sort of success that they had in Victoria, we are hoping to then expand to other sites as well.
5: Back in Robe, Tina's not sure how many locals will get on board, but she's hoping others will put themselves out there to help protect their beloved coast.
8: You can only hope so. You can only hope that we can protect and love the environment that we're in so we can all flourish together.
0: Robe woman Tina Van Nespen, ending that story there from Josh Bryan and Beck Bird. And that is a

0: Good evening, Nicholas Hines with ABC News. Motorcyclists are calling on the state government to make urgent and major repairs on Victoria's highways after the death of a motorcyclist yesterday. 71-year-old Peter Tiggy Mason died after hitting a pothole on the Western Highway near Trawalla Road. The fatality comes just days after a report from the Auditor General found almost half of Victoria's road network was in poor condition and that section of highway had deteriorated in recent years. Fellow Ballarat motorcyclist and friend of Mr. Mason, Casey Brandy, says the government has failed to protect motorists.
1: We should be making sure that the people that are out there working every day driving these roads make it home to their loved ones. I think they failed miserably.
0: The Prime Minister has paid tribute to pioneering Australian judge Mary Gaudron, who died yesterday, aged 83. Ms. Gaudron became the first woman appointed to the High Court of Australia and contributed to decisions that shaped Australian law, like the landmark Mabo native title case. Anthony Albanese sees Ms. Gaudron achieved a long list of firsts across her lifetime and leaves behind a glow of the trail that she blazed.
2: She determined a test case for maternity leave that would allow for a year's unpaid leave for all full-time and permanent part-time workers. She was pivotal in the judgment on the Mabo case that overturned the legal doctrine of terra nullius.
0: Former Immigration Minister Amanda Vanstone says One Nation leader Pauline Hanson's plan to cut migration is a bid for headlines and light on detail. The minor party has vowed to slash temporary migrant population by 750,000 over 3 years, reaching net negative overseas migration. Ms. Vanstone says Senator Hanson needs to explain where the proposed cuts would lie.
3: Needs a much better performance from a would-be Prime Minister than, oh, I'm going to cut this over this period of time. If you're going to cut temporary migration, what are you going to cut? You're going to cut university students? You're going to cut temporary workers? Gee, you better let a few industries know that they're not getting the people they thought they were getting.
0: The US-based research group says NATO should consider intercepting Russian drones in Ukrainian airspace. The Institute for the Study of War made the recommendation after Russia attacked a rail station near the Polish border. A train carrying senior European officials had just passed through, and Ukraine says it was likely Russia had targeted the diplomats. Poland's Foreign Minister Radek Sikorski was on the train and says it wasn't clear if it was the target.
4: I wouldn't put it past them. They've targeted people in Britain, in Germany, only through their incompetence, where airplanes not falling out of the sky. So they clearly allow casualties to result from their state terror.
0: With more than 90% of the votes counted in the general election in Sweden, left-wing opposition parties look set to win a three-seat majority. Final results may not be known for several days. The Social Democrats are said to be the biggest party, and their leader, Magdalena Andersson, says the opposition is ready to govern.
5: We must now await the final election results. But my message is clear. We Social Democrats will always stand ready to take responsibility for the outcome. Regardless of the final result, there is reason to seek a new spirit of cooperation in Swedish politics.
0: Back home, researchers say domestic violence is becoming increasingly common for young people in relationships. A recent report from the Domestic Family and Sexual Violence Commissioner has found Australians are experiencing unacceptable levels of harm within the family law and justice systems and through rising levels of sexual violence. CEO of Full Stop Australia, Karen Bevan, says it's important to create a safe space as some people may not be ready to leave an abusive situation.
6: If you don't do it with enough care and respect for their autonomy, then it can have impacts for them and for your relationship long term. So listening, respecting that person's needs and knowing that it takes time for people to be ready.
0: And if that's raised any issues for you, you can always contact 1-800-RESPECT or the Full Stop Foundation on 1-800-385-578. Weather-wise in Victoria, a few isolated showers near and south of the ranges this evening. Tomorrow there is a gale warning for the East Gippsland coast and strong wind warnings for the other coastal waters. It'll be a colder day, partly cloudy with scattered showers in the south, easing from the west of the state later, with some small hail possible in the south and a few isolated showers in the north, with the chance of some snow showers as well. In Melbourne, partly cloudy this evening, showers tomorrow with a top of 14 and a possible shower on Wednesday, 13. Right now it's 16 degrees.
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12: Great to have you with us, Corbin and Ben, with Adam Ramanaskis, the youngest Essendon Premiership player on planet Earth, in the house. We're taking your calls on 1300 222 774. That's 1300 222 774. We've got our one-word reviews for the 14 eliminated teams and a little look ahead as to what they need during the upcoming player movement period. We're six down, so we've got eight to go. If you're joining in and you missed the start of it, don't worry about that. You can catch up through ABC AFL Daily, wherever you get your podcasts. So we'll pick it up on the run in just a moment. Now, the preliminary finals are set. So if you've just joined us, of course, coming up Friday night, Sydney Swans up against the Fremantle Dockers. Game has sold out. So after they had the crowd was a little light on, must be said, for the qualifying final for the Sydney Swans. They had almost 6,000 fewer than the corresponding game 2 years ago. So sold out today at the earliest possible point as tickets went on sale. And then on Saturday, of course, at the MCG, the Hawks are going to host the Lions.
13: Corbin, I've got my Mad Monday.
12: Hit me.
13: You know, I've been on this for years, and someone texted in about it earlier, but I've been speaking about this for years. I spoke about it on my segment today on Drive. I am mad about the fact that we have the semi-finals before the preliminary finals, before the grand final. Everywhere else in the world, the semi-finals come before the grand final, and preliminary, by its definition, means coming before a more important action event or main part.
12: Ah. So it should be the preliminary finals the weekend just gone and the semis this weekend.
13: That would make perfect sense, wouldn't it?
12: If we changed it now, though, there would be a huge uproar.
13: Yeah, I'd agree with that. So it's just bizarre.
12: Right.
13: There was a caller who explained it to me, suggesting that it comes from the days when we only had one preliminary final.
14: Right. Yeah, there was the five.
13: Yeah.
14: When they had the five.
12: So we had a major semi-final, and then the winner would go
14: grand
12: through,
14: final.
12: And the
14: loser would go to a prelim.
12: Be a
13: so you couldn't have
12: and
13: semi-finals because you would have only had one semi.
14: Yeah, yeah. You should just change it to week one, week two, week three, week four, week five.
12: I don't mind the whole major semi, minor semi thing too, which we don't have that either. But let us know what made you mad from the weekend of footy. 1300 222 774. That's 1300 222 774.
14: You know what made me very mad?
12: Hit me.
14: Brisbane start.
12: Yeah?
13: Yeah.
14: Just ruined the game. Just ruined it.
13: It was over, wasn't it?
14: I'm sitting there watching it.
13: I'm ready.
14: One, two, three, four, five goals.
13: Yeah.
14: And game's over.
12: Gone. Chris Fagan on that, he was pretty happy.
15: Oh. Yeah, we did. It was an extraordinary start. Dan and I were just talking as we walked over, because I'm on the headset to him up in the box. They'll never said anything for the first 5 minutes. I'm just standing there with my mouth open going, this is unbelievable. But, it was a very prompt response to a disappointing game last week. But I will say, at the start, Sydney played exceptionally well, but we didn't give a yelp last week, and we needed to make a statement, and I thought we did tonight.
12: Certainly did. Let us know what made you mad from the weekend of footy. 1300 222 774.
13: I want to talk about, we've spoken about this a little bit recently, so people have been listening on ABC Radio, or loyal listeners to ABC AFL Daily, the podcast that is up and to the right.
12: Wherever you get your podcasts, ABC AFL Daily.
13: I tried to whistle into the mic, but I didn't really hit the note. But I've been speaking about how I suggested to people at Fremantle that when they traded for Luke Jackson, they'd sold the farm.
12: Yep.
13: Maybe they hadn't. So I just thought we'd speak to Rammer, given his player agency background, about the fact that they signed him to a 10-year deal, which wasn't made public at the time. It was just sold as a long-term deal.
16: Yeah, but it wasn't actually a 10-year deal yet.
13: So they've extended him out since?
16: No, there was parts of the deal that he had to hit.
12: Triggers,
13: right.
16: Yes,
13: okay.
16: to extend it out.
13: Okay, wow. There we go. But anyway, they gave up pick 13, a future first-rounder and a future second. So I thought I'd go back through. This was obviously dealing with Melbourne, and see what Melbourne have got for those picks. So Matthew Jefferson was the pick 13. Their first year, it ended up being pick 15 because of father-sons, academies, etc. got pushed down. Caleb Windsor at pick 7 the next year because Fremantle had a poor year, so that was a high pick. And then Colton Tolstrup is the other pick that they've ended up with, or the player they've taken with the picks they've ended up with from Fremantle because they traded the future second with 14 to get up to 11, which ended up as Colton Tolstrup.
16: Just signed to the end of 31.
13: So Jefferson, Windsor and Tolstrup, would you rather have those three players than Luke Jackson is the core of the discussion?
8: Give me Jackson.
13: It's a good deal for Freo.
8: It's harder to find a Luke Jackson than to find a bunch of those other guys, but they're all nice players, don't get me wrong.
16: Well, the one, if Matthew Jefferson comes off, then I think we're talking...
8: They're also hard to find.
16: Then we're going, pretty fair trade.
13: But he's been, with respect, a slow burn so far, which key forwards can be, but...
8: Zach Butters was the feel-good story of the weekend. So it woke up on Saturday. It was announced that he's picked the Dogs, which really caught a lot of people by surprise, and I'm sure them to a certain extent as well. But he wants to be a Bulldog, and now essentially the Dogs have to get a deal done to make it happen. Or do they? So what are the options now that land in front of the Western Bulldogs and Port Adelaide? How does Zach Butters pull on the red, white and blue next year?
16: So he's a restricted free agent. So he's completed 8 years of service at Port Adelaide.
8: Yep.
16: Okay, so he's in the top 10% of their money earners at the club, so he becomes a restricted free agent. So simply, there's a couple of ways this can work. The first one is... Port Adelaide don't match the contract offer from the Western Bulldogs, then Port Adelaide will get pick 5 as compensation in this year's draft.
8: Mm-hmm.
16: The second option is that Port Adelaide do match the offer. Zach can then accept that offer.
8: So he can take $18 million bucks at 9 years and stay at Port Adelaide.
16: He can say, okay, I'm happy to stay at Port Adelaide. Now, the likelihood of that happening is extremely low, obviously.
8: Yep.
16: So then it becomes a trade scenario. So then the Western Bulldogs and Port Adelaide have to work out what is a fair trade for Zach Butters to go to the Western Bulldogs.
8: So what is a fair trade for Zach Butters?
16: Probably everything, to be honest with you. I think if you look back at history, so Benny just mentioned the Luke Jackson trade.
8: Yep.
16: The other example is the Jeremy Cameron transaction to Geelong. Mm-hmm. So, and how that would work?
8: With all due respect, I have him as a top 5 player in the game. I think I can't remember the last time someone that's a top 5 player in the game got traded at all. So, do we expect Port Adelaide firstly will match? Like, is pick 5 better than anything they can trade for?
16: I think if you're getting multiple assets, they should always be more valuable. Now, Benny just mentioned what Melbourne got for Luke Jackson. Now, it's very hard to replace your absolute elite guns. But you probably try do it by committee, really, with multiple options.
8: Three players that fit in your best 23. Yeah.
16: But I imagine what Port Adelaide will be asking for.
8: Yep.
16: They'll be asking for picks and probably one of the Bulldogs' best young players.
8: So the last time I remember a player of this quality getting traded, got to go all the way back to Chris Judd, right?
16: Yeah.
8: So,
16: well, as a mid.
8: Yep. Chris Judd got traded for a pick, which also included Dennis Armfield coming in. So that was in the later picks in the 40s. But then West Coast got Josh Kennedy. They also got pick 3, which became Chris Marston, and pick 20, which became Tony Knott.
16: Yeah.
8: First of all, the Dogs don't have pick 3. They don't have pick 20, so they don't have a pick that high. And they also don't have a Josh Kennedy that they're looking to try and put onto the market as well. I mean, the equivalent would almost be like a Sam Darcy type or whatever. It's like that. I don't understand it. The Dogs do not have those kind of assets to be able to satisfy Port Adelaide, at least nothing that they'd be willing to give up.
13: So I've got a few questions, Rama. Like, when this begins... Would the first question that the Port Adelaide team ask, would they be like, Sam Darcy? And then the Western Bulldogs go, of course not.
16: Yeah.
13: And then we just work our way down from there. So that's how it works. So the other question
16: what Port Adelaide need to do is get one of the young Dogs on the hook.
13: Mm.
16: Yeah. So they need to offer a young Dogs player a significant contract.
13: So that's
16: whether
13: how it
16: he's
13: works.
16: In contract, out of contract.
13: So if they go to Riley Sanders and say, mate, we've got a 10-year deal for you and we're going to pay you 1.3 per annum, he goes, oh, I want to go do that.
16: Joel Frazier?
13: Yep.
8: Yeah.
13: Yeah, okay.
16: You know, that's what we're talking about.
8: Smoking Joel.
13: That's the smart play. So

0: The other question is, could they not match, get the pick five compensation, and then that be a part of a trade that then takes place?
1: Yeah. So Kel Toomey reported this. The AFL were keen to try and stress today that any separate side deal would have to be for commensurate value and everything else. We also live in a world, though, where we had a salary dump approved to where essentially pick seven and Jack Bowes made their way to Geelong for nothing. So I don't know how the AFL could overturn that. I mean, if you're the Dogs and Port, I think that would be the best play to basically say, here's one deal, so that we're not going to match. Butters walks, you get pick five. Pick five's in the bank. And then here's this separate side deal. You give us Brandon Zirk Thatcher. We'll give you a first-round pick or whatever it turns out to be and a second-rounder or whatever. And I understand people think, oh, he's not worth that, but can they manipulate the system somehow to take advantage of the free agency compo and then do a separate side hustle?
2: Yeah, and that's when it starts to get confusing.
1: Yep.
2: And I think that's where clubs can sometimes confuse themselves in these scenarios. So I think the initial part will be their first pick this year, next year, and the year after, because you're allowed to trade 2 years into the future.
1: Yeah.
2: And I think it'll be one of the Bulldogs' gun young players.
1: 1-300-222-774. Michael from Collingwood is the next of our callers. Hello, Michael.
3: G'day, fellas. I've got three things for you. I only had two, but one player I traded recently, more recent than Chris Judd, that was probably top one or two, is Gary Ablett.
2: Yeah.
1: Yeah.
3: The Gold Coast.
1: Yeah.
2: That wasn't a trade scenario. No,
0: I think that was free agency as well.
2: That was just a signing.
0: Yeah.
1: Yep.
2: Yeah, because he was out of contract at Geelong. Yeah, so there was no trade involved in that. That was the rules of for Gold Coast. They were able to sign any uncontracted player.
1: Uncontracted signing, yeah, there we go.
3: Yeah.
1: What else you got for us, Michael?
3: The pressing thing about the weekend's games was that there's only three men's games left for the season. There's the AFLW, and that's sort of a sinking feeling at the end of the final siren of that game. You think, three more. That's it.
1: That's it?
3: Yeah. But can I mention something you were talking about, finals and semi-final, preliminary final?
1: Yeah.
3: One thing I thought of, I don't know, if it's relevant or not, but like these games for 9th and 10th, now that wildcard round, they could be semi-finals because they're sort of half finals and half home and away.
0: I don't mind it. I don't mind how you're thinking about it. Not quite full finals. Just semi-finals.
1: I like it. Appreciate your call, Michael. 1-300, what are we? 1-300-222-774. How am I going? 1-300-222-774.
2: It's just on the sheet of paper in front of you, mate.
1: It is a different number, by the way, that we have on Saturday.
0: No, it's not.
1: I just need to make sure.
2: Yes, it is.
0: Yes, it is. I know, but come with me, Rama.
1: Brendan is the next of our callers in Bendigo. Hello, Brendan.
4: Hello, fellas. Yes, thanks for having me, because a lot of the time we listen out here in the regions and we think, God, we can never get through.
1: But
4: I just want to follow on from the last chap about the final system. You were talking earlier about preliminary final, whether that's the right term or right name for it. But I'd just like to remind everyone that the Ken McIntyre system, which came in 1931, and before that you used to have whoever finished on top of the ladder would get to play whoever was second, right? And then if they lost it, because I'm a Collingwood supporter, and I think we lost it in 1928 to Richmond, but we still get to play them again and then beat them the second game. But we basically invented the final system and the final four. And, like, you have the English Premier League and that, and I know they play each other same equal number of times, right? And we don't do that anymore. And even in the American system, then you have games like basketball, which is a different sport, but they play best out of five, best out of system. I don't think we should knock our final system because it stood up very well, except for, I'll be honest, I'll go back to the first final six, which was terrible, and the first final eight, which wasn't that great. But the final four and the final five, we basically invented them. So I think we should be very proud of the innovation we brought into sport.
1: I like it. Brendan, appreciate your call. Brendan from Bendigo there on 1-300-222-774.
0: Just the semantics. What about in 1928? They've just got three finals listed as semi-finals and then the grand final.
1: There you go. Can overcomplicate it, like you're saying, Rama. Just week one, week two, week three. Maybe that's the way we need to do it. More of your calls. Peter in Ballarat. Hello, Peter.
0: Pete.
5: G'day, lads. How you doing? Ben?
0: Yes?
5: That's a great idea. Do the prelims last weekend. Do the semis.
1: Yeah.
5: Next weekend,
0: thank you,
5: set up a petition. Don't forget, I'm the D supporter in Ballarat. There's a there's a half a

0: dozen of us here and a couple of in Geelong. Super excited for Freo. Luke Jackson, amazing.
1: Yeah.
0: Is he going to come back to Melbourne? But
2: no chance.
0: More importantly, no chance, fair enough.
3: Mm.
0: But Mason Cox, he's going to play in a preliminary final, and I am vision impaired. I'll be watching him close. Great call, boys. Thank you.
3: Good on you, Peter. Appreciate your call. Of course, he's torn apart a prelim in the past, hasn't he? We know that for sure. John is in St Kilda. Hello, John. What do you got for us, John?
4: Yes, g'day. How are you?
3: Well,
4: that's good. What's annoying is that in the Goulburn Valley League, we don't talk about country footy much, but in the Goulburn Valley League, Echuca is through to the final, the grand final in all three divisions, but and it's unique that they're playing Shepparton, who's made their way to play against them, but Shepparton gets to be the home team because their ground is the finals ground. So pretty unique situation.
1: So kind of like if you know, say Hawthorne win through to the grand final and take on Fremantle, even though Fremantle were the number one ranked team in the competition at the end of the home and away because of the deal with the MCG, it'll be played at Hawthorne's home ground. Is that the sort of situation out there in the Goulburn Valley League?
4: That's it, absolutely. So Echuca made it through as the top finisher in all three divisions, but Shep's fought their way through to be the challenger in all three divisions, but the home ground will be Shep. But it'll be a cracking Sunday this Sunday for three derbies, effectively.
5: So just on that, does it rotate? Does the grounds rotate?
4: It doesn't rotate. Well, it's been Shep for the last few years. Right. They've got a deal to have it at Shep's ground.
1: Time for a change.
3: That's what Mad Monday's all about. Appreciate it, John. 1-300-222-774. I'm going to get massively time crunched here, but should we try and race through a couple of these other teams?
5: Yeah.
3: Giants.
1: Transition.
5: Giants, I had stuck in the mud.
3: We've got a reset. Feels like with a couple of guys going that maybe there's a little mini reset on the run. What do they need?
5: Key forward.
3: Yep, and they're losing one too, obviously, with Jesse Hogan off to Collingwood. Yep. St Kilda.
5: Top heavy.
1: Average, and they need a key forward. They need Max
5: they
1: King.
5: They need speed and a fit key forward.
3: Yeah, I've got fit Max King, and I've got urgent as my word for St Kilda. Clock's ticking. They said they've got 2 years to prove it to Naz. Ross Lyon off contracts, big year 2027 for the Saints. Carlton?
5: Exciting.
3: Fraser Ball.
1: Yeah, I said Fraser.
5: Yeah.
3: What are you?
5: And they need a key forward to really support Harry.
1: Which might be a Marty. It looks like it's Joel or Marty.
3: Collingwood?
5: Twilight Zone.
3: Average. That's not disrespectful. No. I just think they're just middle of the road.
5: They need mids and they need a forward. No, not saying it. They just need a forward. They need a Zach Bailey. That's what they need in their forward line.
1: Yep. I said Brownlow.
3: Yep. Don't mind it. Western Bulldogs?
5: Sam Darcy.
3: Yeah, I had Butters as well. That's
5: And now they need a key back.
3: They do. That's definitely what they need.
5: An offer to Jordan Butts, apparently.
1: Yeah. They really like people with BUTT in their name, don't they?
3: Yeah. Butters, huge sign. I mean, that's better than any win they got this year to make sure that he's coming to their club in the off-season. Melbourne?
5: Unexpected.
3: Yeah, I like it.
1: Promising.
3: I had Kingdom, obviously, with the year for Stephen King. What do they need?
5: Key defender.
3: I think they need a future ruck. If Max Heath's their guy, great. Yep. If he's not, start getting whoever it is in there and trying to get some of that Max Gorn shine on him as quick as possible.
5: Mm. I don't think Daniel Turner had a good year, but he's not the answer as a key defender.
3: Yeah. It feels like every team needs a key back. Adelaide?
1: Appropriate.
5: I think they're in neutral a little bit.
3: Ooh,
1: that's a good word.
3: I've got building. I feel like they're
5: trying to rev the car, but it's just not going.
3: What do they need?
1: That's flattening when you do that, isn't it?
5: Yeah. Oh, they need mids.
3: Yeah. They need a mid. They need a... You know what? They should try and turn Zach Merritt's head, I reckon. They should go and try and... I know he probably doesn't want to leave the state, but see if you can sell it to him.
5: Mm.
3: He might be exactly what they're needing. Geelong, last one.
1: Par.
3: I had it interrupted. Felt like it was just so stop-start for them. They lost the wrong player at the wrong time. And I thought it was actually pretty meritorious to get where they did.
5: I agree. I thought they lacked momentum this year.
3: Yep.
5: There was never... I weren't excited about Geelong this year.
3: No. What do they need?
5: Ruck and a running halfback.
3: Right. Edwards won't be that in the long run?
5: He will be.
3: Yeah.
5: But if they can get Rowan Marshall in that mix.
3: Oh, I've got a bit of zip. I feel like they...
5: Running halfback.
3: I'm the other end. I'm sort of the little zippy half forwards. Remember they had Myers, Close and Stengel in the premiership team? All of a sudden they haven't got any of that. Mm. But
5: if they had...

0: So I know a little bit about it, yeah.
1: Oh, good man.
2: Yeah, good.
1: Where'd you sit?
0: Just down the bottom of the members, just behind the halfway line. So good seats.
1: And you're elevated enough?
0: Yeah, elevated enough. I know about the crowd on the sideline, so I made sure I got far enough back.
3: They were advertised those seats as restricted viewing. The bottom tier.
0: I should have put some of those, you know, A to Z rows restricted viewing, but love the commentary, love the TV, the big screens, though. That was very well done.
1: Good on you, Jeff. Appreciate your call. 1300 222 774.
2: It was a great day. Like, they did it really well. We loved the fact that they sort of sectioned off the entire park. Yeah. And once you went through, you were in. Yeah. Then you could walk into the ground from there. You didn't need to scan in again. So, and there was a real pride to it, wasn't there? It was loudest we've ever heard the national anthem. We were all singing along.
3: Well, when they half-time Jonas Brothers singing You're the Voice, that was incredible.
1: Yeah, that was cool.
3: And look, Melbourne turned it on weather-wise.
1: We organised that. That was great. Robert in Melbourne. Hello, Robert.
4: Hello, guys.
1: What have you got for us?
4: I'm a Collingwood tragic, and I'm just wondering what your views are about who Collingwood should jettison out of the list to accommodate the newer players coming on.
3: Well, they've already made some moves, Collingwood, with some delisting, so they'll make there's space there already. It seems like Lachie Neal and Jesse Hogan are done and over the line.
2: We had Craig McRae join us at halftime of the game on the weekend, and he said, anyone you watching? He said, Lachie Neal's playing pretty well, which I thought was quite funny from Craig. But Hogan's in, and there was talk today that they'll put a deal in front of Kal Shadir as well.
1: Yeah. Wow. Six players off the list, including Jacob Ryan and Will Parker, the former cricketer. So Lachie
3: Carla got some interest in Will Parker.
1: Right. Okay. Lachie Sullivan, Mitch Podaski, Joel Cochran, and Aliro Schmidt, the ruck, are all the six delisting so far this year.
2: Podaski will land on his feet, I reckon, professionally.
1: I think we're out, callers wise, but appreciate all your contributions. David Astle's coming up next.
3: Thanks, Ben.
2: Well, people might not know.
1: All right, Ben, sell it to me. Four teams remaining in the race for the 2026 Premiership. Give us your pros and cons for the four finalists.
2: For Sydney, the pro is the spirit they've played with since the players have gone out. The con is that the seven players that they're missing. The suspended players and their captain, Callum Mills, you would think surely that reaches a tipping point.
3: They've still got dangerous forwards and they're lacking star power as a con.
1: Yep. No, I think we say that the same way. I had spirit and availability.
2: Fremantle's biggest pro is that they've been the best team all year. The con for me is that they're young and they're qualifying final effort.
3: So pros for Fremantle, multiple options to kick goals, and I think the pressure of the inexperience in a final series.
1: Yep, I had pressure as my con too.
2: Hawthorn, their pro is their performance in the qualifying final, and their con is one game in 3 weeks. Does that catch up with them?
3: I had for pros their flexible game plan. I think they adjust better than any other team. And their cons, I don't think they're deep enough in the midfield.
1: The self-belief's huge pro. Like, they clearly believe they're good enough and they're the best in it. And I'm with you. I think they're one mid short. Brisbane?
2: Been there and done that. So we know that they can do it. The con is that they're 11th in defence and they're not in the premiership window, which has accounted for 22 of the last 25 premiers, top six for attack and defence.
3: I had finals experience and that shone through against Adelaide on Saturday night. I think really if they're playing like that they did against Adelaide, the only thing that stops them is complacency.
1: Yeah, I got the pro as they can flip a switch. And I got the con as you can't flip a switch. So we'll see what happens with the Brisbane Lions this weekend. Can't wait for a prelim weekend. Give me a grand final, Quinella.
3: Fremantle, Brisbane.
1: Yeah, I'm with you.
2: Same.
1: I think we're all the same. Thanks to Jules Hay. Thanks to Anthony Furchie for all their work producing and on socials. We're out. Thank you for coming in, Ram.
3: No worries.
1: Thank you to you for listening. You can hear the whole episode through ABC AFL Daily, home of your footy conversation with 5 episodes a week. Thanks, Bunge.
2: Thanks, Corb.
1: That's us out. David Astle on the way.
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0: Evenings with David Astle.

That should give you a little sense of where we're going for our quiz tonight. It is the quiz. That's how we kick off on a Monday night, directly into the curly questions. All songs tonight, and all songs relate to the sea, including that very song. Do you know the name of the tune? If you do, you are one out of one. Well done, you. Call in and make that a reality. 1300 222 774. 1300 222 774. A maritime quiz tonight. Plenty of songs coming your way that might have to do with oceans and rivers and tides. If you'd like to play, call now. Be part of the fun. 1300 222 774. And the reason I've come up with that salty flavour is all to do with a high seas tale that's coming up in the very tail end of the show, the stern of the show, as we go from Romania to Venice in a little leaky dinghy. Call now, 1300 222 774. We've got biographies to talk about. We've got dogs and knitting. I might even ask you, are you a knitter? I'm not a knitter. Are you? Nay or yay on the knit. 1300 222 774. It's time to play the quiz. The board is open. Your name is waiting to blink into life. 1300 222 774. Great to be back with you on a beautiful, cold Monday evening. Let's get it cracking. Quiz time, 1300 222 774.

0: Great way of starting off the week. That, of course, is Boy and Bear. Southern Sun was the that was a track from the Harlequin Dream 2013. And Doris and Berwick, David, I just have to report that I've listened to a whole hour of footy analysis I don't really care about. Well, I get it. However, Doris then adds in a gracious way, well, I'm now very prepared for conversations with my footy-loving customers. Well, that's it. It gives you a little extra. And I have to say, you will not meet two sweeter men than Ben and Corbin. They are absolutely lovely gentlemen. And maybe footy is not your flavour. That's fair enough. But they are lovely fellas. And I can also tell you that we are returning to an earlier start on it's Monday week. So it's the 28th of September. It's business as usual with a 6:30 start, as is customary across all the other shows of evening. So that's something to look forward to as well, Doris. Now, we're about to play the quiz, and if you're an old sea dog, you're going to have fun. If you love your music, you're going to have fun. And if you just feel like fun, you're going to have fun, because it's all to do with the sea. Yep, what goes on the sea, catching the waves. I don't think there's no fish involved. It's all about transition across the salty depths. Call now, 1300 222 774. There are plenty of songs that you'll know, including who was the band that had a hit with this. And you're already getting love, Doris. Go, Doris. Go, Doris. It sounds like you're a footy team of one, Doris. We're about to play. Are you ready? I hope so. There are plenty of spots on the board. If you call now, you will get onto the quiz. We're not giving a bonus life because there is no bonus voice to pick up. It's just see how many of these songs you can wrangle tonight. 1300 222 774. It is time to play. The time is also 22 minutes to 8.
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0: One of my favourite songs from movies. I saw that show with my daughter. That, of course, is The Little Mermaid. And that's Sebastian, who is the crab. Crab? I think he's a crab. And he's telling you all about the joys of being under the sea. We're going to stay on the surface and we're going to be catching a couple of waves. We're going to be drifting with the tide because we've got a maritime story to finish tonight's show. And if you feel like having a play, then call now, 1300 222 774. I'm also going to be so nosy as to ask you about you and your knitting. I can put my hand up and saying I'm a non-knitter. I'm not proud of that fact, but I do come from a long line of knitters. My mum was a keen knitter, remains a keen knitter if her hands are being kind to herself. And so too, my mum on both, actually both grandparents. So love to know if you're a knitter, 1300 222 774. And Fran, I know that it's not on Ben and Corbin. It is about sport. And I also understand, Fran. And just wanted to let you know how sweet and lovely they are as men. They are really fine people. We're about to play the quiz. And our very first player is Michelle, who's in Frankston South. G'day, Michelle.
1: Good.
0: Now, I reckon, you got Jeff with you tonight?
1: I do have.
0: Yeah, I reckon you, well, I've got about 14 songs. I'm just going to guess you're going to
1: get a list of about 12.
0: Yeah, all right. I reckon you're going to get 5. Okay? I'm just going to go out there and say you're going to get 5. No pressure. See how you go. Now, there's no life on this because we've only got 14 songs and I'm keen to get to all the players on the list. However, are you a knitter, Michelle?
1: Apart from the obvious, you know, scarf that we all I think did when we were kids. Most of us learnt how to knit a little scarf.
0: Uh-huh.
1: I leave knitting to the experts.
0: And that's Jeff, obviously. Jeff's a keen knitter.
1: I did try my hand at the crocheting during COVID, but
0: I did too.
1: Left-hander,
0: funnily enough, look, you and I—we snap. I'm a lefty, and crochet is a lot harder, I understand, than knitting. If you're a keen knitter, keep listening because we're going to be talking about the politics of knitting. It's become quite particularly in New Zealand. There's been a big stink about a member of parliament who knits during some of the opposition speeches. So, all sorts of debate about whether knitting can be a political act. All right, good luck. See how you go with this trivia act. Bunch of songs, all with a sea flavour, Michelle and Jeff. Here we go. Song
1: all
0: one.
1: Right, here we go.
0: Good luck. Okay. You got that? That's in your pocket. That's the one that drew all the moss to the light. That's an easier one. They get a little trickier, of course they do. This one I think is very much in your wheelhouse. No pun intended. Michelle.
1: Hunters and Collectors.
0: Yeah.
1: Where the rivers run dry.
0: Yeah, when the river runs dry, singular. If I was Mark Fennell, I'm sorry, I can't accept that answer.
1: Oh.
0: But I'm not mastermind. This is.
1: That wasn't on the list.
0: You got a list already. I hope you didn't ask Claude or ChatGPT, did you?
1: No, but I always make my best list before.
0: Oh, well, that's good.
1: Season.
0: All right. Well, hopefully I've outthought that list.
1: I'll quiz you one day. About
0: I'll look forward to that. Well, maybe we should have a listener's quiz for DA. All right. This is the one I also tease people with. So I think this is going to be 3 out of 3. Prove me wrong. Okay, all right. It is called
1: Walking on Sunshine by Katrina and the Waves.
0: Okay, we've had waves, we've had river, and we've had tide. What could be next? I'm wondering what's on your list. Do you want to share one on the list that we haven't heard so far, Michelle?
1: No, because that might give away.
0: Oh, all right. Gee, competitive to the last. Tell you what, you can take the girl from Frankston South, but you can't take Frankston South out of the girl. She wants to take the prize on this one.
1: I'm a wannabe quiz master.
0: And look, has anyone actually, I don't think we've had someone who's gone through the whole list. We've had people who've gone very close. And in fact, I can see that one of them is ready to play a little deeper in the list. But see how you go. This is song 4. All right, Michelle, Jeff.
1: Might have me on that, Jeff.
0: I'll play it again.
1: Chime in
0: any time. Okay, chime in. Feel free to join us. Jeff, just put your knitting down, mate, and do something practical. All right, time to shine, Michelle or Jeff.
1: No, without singing it through to the chorus, I'm not going to get there.
0: All right, well, I maybe talked you up big time, but I'd love to know what that was. Actually, I wanted to actually send a little photo just to text it through and I'll have a laugh. And I do think we should do a listener's quiz for David and Tima. How about that?
1: I can text my little list through.
0: Okay,
1: yeah.
0: I look forward to that. Thanks a lot for playing, you too. So, yeah, 1300 222 774. That's Michelle and Jeff. Very good players and good sports too. As I say, plenty of spots. Plenty of spots right now. There's only three on the board, and we probably need another three or four to really get see if we can get down to the very end of tonight's quiz. 1300 222 774. Well, strike me down. No quiz is complete without Karen from Altona Meadows. G'day, Karen.
2: Oh, he's getting on the song.
0: Oh, not this song, David. I knew the first three.
2: I did.
0: I know. Well, maybe I'll give you a little clue. Maybe I'll give you a little clue because it's Monday night and I'm just warming up and you're just warming up. But I can. Before we do that, tell me, what is the... are you a knitter, Karen?
2: I used to be once when I was very young.
0: Okay.
2: But not anymore.
0: Why don't you do it now?
2: Oh, I mean, it's too busy, I suppose.
0: Yeah. Yeah. Well, why are you calling the quiz all the time if you're so busy?
2: I'm not busy. You
0: got your priorities right, Karen. That's correct. All right. Now, this song is by Cold Chisel. It's one of their, not so much a big hit, but it was certainly charted. And it's called Shipping Something. Shipping something that is actually a big export of Australia. Shipping what?
2: Export could be anything, really.
0: Well, it can't. I wouldn't think it'd be cardigans or yogurt. Shipping?
2: What?
0: Not shipping.

0: Wool. That's a good answer, given I was asking you about knitting, but it's not shipping wool. However, it does have a double letter and ends in L, but not shipping wool. Karen, I'm sorry that this was such a stinky song. Thank you for playing.
1: Thank you.
0: All the best. 1300 222 774. Now, Michelle has sent through a list, and I can tell you, yes, the split end song is there. No, I haven't put the Rod Stewart sailing on. It's very good. Octopus's Garden is not there, nor is Yellow Submarine. Interesting. I haven't put a Beach Boys in there too. There was a lot that's not there, Michelle. There's a lot. So you and I, we may be similar on the crochet topic, but we're not similar on the trivia topic. That's interesting. 1300 222 774. 14 now to 8. Spiros is next. He's the gentleman I referred to obliquely previously as being a very fine quizzer. G'day, Spiros. Spiros, good day. Now, actually, I think you may have got double figures when you dropped by last week. Was it a 10 or 11 haul?
2: Oh, no. Look,
0: you did very well.
2: Hubris, but I can't accept that.
0: Oh, you can't accept it.
2: Half of the best, David.
0: Right. You're a modest man, but you are a very good quizzer. I've got to ask you, though, are you a knitter?
2: Well, I'd love to be, but my mother was a great knitter. Yep. I'm talking jumpers, whatever, socks, jumpers. She could probably knit a wetsuit if you had a just lost her on the water scene. She was a great knitter, and she made me anything I pretty much asked for.
0: Wow. Okay, so have you still got a bit of knitwear that your mum made?
2: Yeah, I have. I've got this magnificent beanie. It's kind of a little bit oversized, but on the coldest of days, it's fantastic.
0: That's a beautiful thing to have. Gosh, what a gift of love that is, a mum-knitted beanie. All right, it's shipping what, Spiros?
2: Well, this is where my hubris does shine, and I knew all the other ones too, if I might just throw Karen in.
0: Yeah, that's okay. All right.
2: But absolutely, I love this song, Shipping Steel.
0: Shipping Steel, yeah. Poor old Karen came up with wool. It was not so far away with the double vowel and the L ending, but it's Shipping Steel. Nice work, Spiros. Okay, song five, good luck with this. I did mention there's a couple of rivers that get involved. Here's another river, but river, what river? Spiros.
2: It's definitely Billy Joel. Is it River of Dreams?
0: River of Dreams, it is. It's a fine tune, all right. Who had a hit with this tune? Go for it.
2: You're running around town.
0: Yeah.
2: I know it. Dance to it just about every second Friday night.
0: it's a karaoke favourite.
2: No, I'm not good at karaoke, but there's a band that play it, and they're really good. Any chance of a clue?
0: Well, he's got the most unfortunate initials of B.O.
2: It's Billy Ocean.
0: Billy Ocean, well done, Spiros. All right. No more clues for you. You're too good. Here we go, song seven. Spiros.
2: 6 months in a leaky boat.
0: Too easy. This is Spiros. Clearly, he's going to make the most of that little bit of mercy I showed him, isn't he? But I'm wondering whether Tony, Jared or Justin are going to get a look in. I reckon they might, because we're going to get a little trickier as we get deeper into the quiz. We're not yet halfway, so good luck with song eight. I would like the band name, please, Spiros.
2: I'm just going to change over to the speakerphone if you don't mind, because
0: I can do that. All right. In fact, that's quite true. Sound can be shocking on the phone. Good luck. Here it is in full stereo. Spiros.
2: Hand on heart, got no ideas.
0: No guess? You want to have a guess? You know, it's maritime flavoured.
2: Never time. We talking about the artist or song?
0: After the artist.
2: That guitar sounds familiar. But it sounds a little bit too modern for me, perhaps.
0: All right. You're a good player, my friend. Thank you so much for being part of the quiz, as always. Keep listening, and the answer's coming your way soon. Keep going, mate. And give my regards to your the wetsuit-making mum. That's fantastic. Let's go next to Tony in Listerfield. G'day, Tony.

0: G'day, how you going?
1: Good, good. Now, Tex Perkins was the lead singer of this band. I reckon that's going to give you a little important leg up.
0: You've been pretty generous with the other contestants tonight, David.
1: Oh, come on. That's very generous, Tony. I've just told you Tex is the lead singer, and it has a maritime flavour. The name of the song is This Is Not The Way Home, and it's a band that has very much a nautical illusion, a nautical sense. Australian band? Tex Perkins.
0: And the Tex Perkins people? No, I don't know that one.
1: I am being generous because a lot of people are probably yelling at you right across Victoria, Tony, saying, Tony, Tex Perkins, he was the lead singer of. And if you open the window, are you a knitter, Tony?
0: No, I'm not, but my grandmother was. And quick story.
1: Yeah.
0: She, when I was really young, she knitted me this beautiful Richmond scarf.
1: Oh, yes.
0: Problem was, though, she ran out of about 300 mil to go out of black, so she did navy.
1: Oh, no!
0: So I had black, navy, and yellow.
1: Oh, that is... I guess you could always change your colours if your team's getting flogged. That's so funny. I'll have to tell Bob Murphy that. You've still got the scarf, Tony?
0: No, I wish I had it.
1: That's a beauty, mate. Look, I'm sorry it was such a... sometimes the quiz just doesn't play in your hands, and this is an example of that. Thank you for playing and being a good sport. 1300 222 774. Tex Perkins, I think that is a generous clue for those who know their Australian rock music. We'll see if Jared from McRae can make the most of it. Good evening, Jared.
2: Good evening.
1: Ah, now, Tex Perkins, does that name ring a bell?
2: Yeah, he actually auditioned for the role of Sammy in Dogs in Space.
1: I love that.
2: Another thing altogether. On his downtime, he plays a little band called The Cruel Sea.
1: You're just playing with me, Jared. You're playing with me.
2: The Dirty Tree.
1: It is Cruel Sea. Poor old Tony's kicking himself now. I've heard of those bands. Are you a knitter, Jared?
2: No. I probably could if I had to, but no, I'm not.
1: If you had to knit a life raft to get off the island, you reckon you might do it. All right.
2: Well, I think knitting's a case of if you can't tie knots, you tie lots.
1: Yes, my granny knot. I think if my granny saw how I made my granny knots, she'd roll in her grave. All right, good luck. Song 9 we're up to. I think it's about 14 songs, so we're getting there. See how you go in your run. All right. It is Talking Heads, Jared, and the name of the song is?
2: Oh, Holy Snapping Ducks.
1: Haven't heard that for a while. In fact, I think my grandfather used to say that. And Starve the Lizards and Stone the Crows.
2: Yeah, I think, Talking Heads. I mean, I know it, but I don't know it. So I'll just say good luck to the next
1: one. Good luck to you. Hey, Jess, it's been lovely to chat with you. Even though you only answered one question, you told me about five things about your life that I need to do a bit more investigation, including the Tex Perkins rumour with Dogs in Space. I love a bit of that. Thanks.
2: Yeah.
1: No, I'll check it out. I believe you. You sound very credible. Thank you, Jared. It's all the best to you. 7:07. Let's see how we go with our next player, who happens to be Justin in Ivanhoe. Good evening, Justin.
3: Go, David.
1: Now, we're looking for not a Cruel Sea. We've worked that out. This is a Talking Heads hit. It's pretty much like one of those, mesmerising trance gospel tracks. It sounds like this. Well, it certainly sounds like that's the start of it. It gets a little bit more kind of subtle.
3: A bit of bass coming up after that, yes.
1: It's a good sound.
3: Take Me to the River.
1: Take Me to the River. Nice work. Justin, are you a knitter?
3: No. My mother was a knitter and my grandma was a knitter, but...
1: You know what? Seems to be a theme here, Justin. Yes, I come from a long line of knitters and no, I don't knit. Hey, by the way, we'll be talking about knitting. We'll also be asking you to come up with a word or come up with a definition. That's very shortly. But right now, Justin's got the talking stick. He doesn't have the knitting needles and he's seeing if he can get his way to the finishing line. He's in good shape. He's got his way past the Talking Heads track. Can he work out the name of this tune? Good luck, Justin.
3: Vance Joy.
1: It is Vance Joy. Yes. Big hit for Vance Joy with the song called?
3: Riptide.
1: Nice work, Justin. Gosh, that's almost worth a win in itself. It's not, however. Yeah. If you get the next two straight, I'm going to declare you a winner. However, Manny and Sonia, who've been a Bradbury up till now, they're poised in the wings and they're waiting to pounce. So good luck to you. This is going to be a tricky one. You've got past the Vance Joy hurdle. Can you clear the next hurdle by telling me the name of this song? All right, over to you, Justin.
3: Ah, dreams of love.
1: Keep going.
3: I tell you that. Just how much I love you.
1: Nah. Oh. No. I'll give you another play. I feel as though you almost said the title there when you were humming. Have a listen.
3: Right.
1: No pressure, but this is for the win, Justin.
3: Ah.
1: Here we are in September, finals season, and sometimes it's who can ice that last kick. But tell you what, you've come in, very impressive pickup with Vance Joy. Riptide's a great song. Was not expecting too many people to just snap that up as quickly as you did. Well done, Justin. Thanks for calling.
3: All right. Thanks. All the best.
1: It's 3 minutes now to eight. You are with David Astill, and I'm wondering if Manny and Sonia can replicate their heroics of previous weeks where they've come in late. And they've done a Bradbury. They're going to have to get two fresh songs, though, if they're going to make it theirs. Good evening, Manny and Sonia.
4: Hi, David.
1: G'day to you two. Now, I think you've done two Bradburys in the past, at least one. Am I right in thinking two?
4: I think so. Yeah. It is unintentional.
1: Yeah, no. Look, I'm not suggesting that you're doing this deliberately. You're just good and you time your run very well. However, you do need to get two fresh songs, and this is the one that is currently the one to solve. If you can get this one, you're in the clear to see if you can answer the next two for the win. Good luck. Do you remember when we met? It's by the Honey Drippers, and it's called Sea of Love. Manny and Sonia, you are in good shape for the final two. Who had a hit with this? Manny and Sonia.
4: I walk along the avenue.
1: Yeah.
5: Flock of Seagulls.
1: Flock of Seagulls, this for the win. Name this tune. Can they knit themselves a trophy to take the prize? Manny and Sonia, the name of that track is
4: Green River.
1: Oh, my God, they've done it again. They have done it again. Uncanny. Their timing and their trivia nous, unparalleled. Lovely work. Do you knit? Is that the secret?
4: As a child, I had knitting Nancy.
1: Knitting Nancy?
4: I did a bit of knitting, knitting at school.
1: Yeah. That was... Do you come from a long line of knitters, Manny, yourself?
5: No. I'm not a knitter.
1: There are no knitters in my family. No. However, we're all pretty good at trivia and we know our music.
5: No knitters.
1: You are very good. You're lovely players and good sports. And thanks for coming along tonight to do a travelling Bradbury. All the best to you.
4: That was very good.
1: They were excellent. And that was a fun quiz. Do like doing an all music quiz. So if you would like to play tonight's little game of Scurry Funge. All you have to do is tell me what is the word enog. It's a word I came across today. It's in the dictionary, probably not in most dictionaries, but it is in the Collins Dictionary. E-N-O-G-G, enog. It can mean anything. But it does mean one thing in particular. I don't want you to look up what it means. I want you to make up what it means. Send through your best enog. You don't get to say that often. Send through your best enog on the text line 0437 774 774. I will reveal what enog means eventually, but you have to get in the shortlist to see how you go. Getting so many fantastic texts coming through. I'll share a few of those after the news.
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7: 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I'm William Howard Evans. Australia's migration system and national identity will be put under the spotlight tonight in the ABC's latest national forum. Kaveh Akbari has more.
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1: Evenings with David Astle.
2: Okay, now, I love your creative efforts when it comes to You're creating meanings for a word that exists, and tonight's word is enog. Now, I'm only going to say this because we've had about 14 suggestions, and 12 of them relate to eggnogs. So, look, I could read out that whole list, and we're all just waiting for who comes up with the best eggnog joke, and there are some very good ones, including it is a vegan eggnog, or it is an eggnog that has one lesser G, or it's an eggnog that it's a restorative potion that is used after. There are so many great ones, but let's put the eggnog to one side, as tempting as it is, because the actual meaning of enog, E-N-O-G, has nothing to do with eggnogs, as though, even though it sounds very similar. So I'm going to say, I'm going to wipe the board, and I'm going to give you 4 minutes to come up with a fresh eggnog idea, and I'm going to put them then in a short list so we can weed out all the eggnogs and see if you can fool Dr. Dave, who's coming in 5 minutes. So send through your best eggnogs on the text line 0437 774 774 and keep your eggnogs eggnog free. The other question I want to ask you is about woofers. It's about dogs. It's about getting a puppy. I have, we've got a rescue dog who we got as a one-year-old, so I never knew him as a puppy. But then we got a puppy, and getting a puppy is just an extra kind of chaos when it comes to dogs. If you've got a dog, and if you've got a dog story, if you've got a puppy story, did you get your dog as a pup? Did you get your dog as a rescue? We've got Dr. Dave, who's just added to his dog collection. And Dave has quite a fabulous menagerie of dogs. And we're going to be talking about dogs and some great dog characters in Dave's life. And I'd love to hear the dog in your life, or the dog that is no longer in your life, but you still have a dog-shaped hole. It's got nothing to do with eggnogs, your dog-shaped hole, and nothing to do with eggnogs either. If you want to call in and tell us your dog story, please do. Love a good dog story. 1300 222 774. Dr. Dave, he's got quite the weird and wonderful bunch of breeds out there at Burrumbuddick, not far from the Murray. A couple of other topics coming up. Knitting. Yep, the politics of knitting. Who knew that knitting can be such a political act? And then I'm sure you're going to fall in love with a great storyteller who's going to conclude the hour. We've just come across him, and I have to say, the more I hear his music, the more I hear the stories that he tells of everyday people, of blue-collar workers, of mums and dads, of people growing up in the suburbs. He's a really fine musician too. Sweet voice. His name is Les Thomas, and he'll be joining us as well. So we are in for a real treat of the this next hour. Dogs, knitting, and Les with his guitar. What is an eggnog? Please send through your best suggestion on the text line 0437 774 774. And just because there's mention of a crossword in this song doesn't mean that I'm going to play it every time, but I will tonight. See if you can hear the crossword mention in A Thousand Miles Away. Estimated time Hootie Gurus.

0: You should be so lucky, Dave Faulkner, spending half your life in airports doing crosswords. That's my kind of fun. But that is a great tune. It is one of the finest of the Guru tracks. It is from their album Kinky of 91, A Thousand Miles Away. You're with David Astle right across Victoria on 77 for Evenings. We've got an air dog competition coming up, and we've also got a dog story circle about to open. If you'd like to jump in and tell us a tale about the dog in your life, maybe a dog that you used to have in your life, your family dog, or maybe getting a puppy, because that's exactly what Dave has been up to lately there at Rancho Watson. And we'd love to know about how you fared with the young pup too. 1300 222 774, the Enogs and the dogs after this.
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0: We're up to the Rancho. Rancho Watson there in Burrabaddock, where we just got a new dog in the family circle. Dave is a professor of ecology at Charles Sturt University. And Dave, this is a big red letter day in the life of the ranch.
1: It is. Good evening, David.
0: Yeah, good evening to you, mate. Very well, very well. We've got Enogs to sort out, but tell me first, what is the breed of this beautiful new pup?
1: Well, she's a Bitzer. Yeah. She's half and half. Uh-huh. So half Corgi and half an Italian breed you might not know of called a Legato.
0: Oh, that's the sheepdog. That's the sheepdog, isn't it?
1: Yeah, they do all sorts of things. Yeah. They were for getting birds. They've been used for hunting truffles. Mm-hmm. They're just sort of an everything dog. And this was not a, shall we say, this was not a planned union.
0: Uh-huh.
1: Okay. But we've been in the market for a dog that's going to be good to look after the poultry and see those foxes off.
0: That's a good one.
1: So this will be an outside hound.
0: Look, I've just got to ask you about the geometry of that union, because I used to be a dog minder and looked after a Corgi for a couple of months. Very low dog, and the Legato, yes, quite a lofty dog.
1: Yes.
0: The mind boggles about how that holy moment took place.
1: Apparently, a fence was involved.
0: That's all we know. Just use your imagination, ladies and gentlemen. A fence was involved. We've got on good authority from Dr. Dave. Now, before we hear about this beautiful creature and the role that they're going to play in your life, I'd love to know if you can figure out what an Enog is. And by the way, if you've got a dog, and particularly if it's a Bitzer, we love our Bitzers. I've got a designer dog at the moment. That's Larry the Groodle. But the previous dog was a Labrador something. He had snake hips, so he wasn't all Labrador. He did have the dysplasia of a Labrador, but I don't know what else was in there. But he was a fine dog, as Bitzers tend to be. So if you've got a Bitzer, got a pup, give us a call, 1300 222 774. Let's hear it for all the Bitzers out there. And you can text in too on 0437 774 774. It's 17 past 8. Dave, you've got to get past your Enogs before we hear what even you've come up, what the name is that you've conjured for this creature. Here we go. Good luck. One of these is the actual meaning of Enog. It is a fizzy drink that is given to a horse. Don't laugh. One of these is right.
1: Sorry.
0: Okay, fizzy drink given to a horse. All right.
1: Obviously.
0: Yeah. It's a person who can only have sex in open spaces. It is kissing without love. It is to change your mind and come back to another thought. It is an old Norse word, and it means to hassle or harass. It is to mysteriously disappear. It is a back laneway. It means to start telling a story and then you just fall silent. Would you believe that one of those is correct?
1: Oh, geez, you've taken me around the world with those ones.
0: I surely have.
1: I'm going to go the old Norse version of being the, yeah, that one.
0: I think, Rachel, this is not your first rodeo. It might even be your third win, Rachel. Congratulations. It is such a good one. And even throwing in the old Norse was quite a touch of class. I threw it in just directly after that. It's the back laneway. And it you're probably your second choice. It is used... It's old British slang. I'm just looking here in front of me, and it's often used figuratively as saying you're doing something on the sly, a little bit like that Corgi and the Legato doing it on the Enog.
1: And it's spelt E-N-O-G?
0: E-N-O-double-G. So
1: double G. Oh, yeah. Well, I would have
0: Of course you would have got there. Of course you would have. Now, you haven't told us the name of this beautiful fusion.
1: Well, for good reason, good sir, because she doesn't have a name yet. Ah. We don't rush into these things. So there's a few in the offing. So Evie, Ava, Ivy, they're all contenders. But no, not committed yet. Hasn't been written down. I will get back to you on that one.
0: Are you up for a couple of suggestions?
1: Oh, definitely.
0: Okay. So given that you've got a Welsh heritage of the Corgi, you've got the Italian heritage of the Legato, you also have a fence involved. If anyone can come up with a perfect name, how old is the pup?
1: 12 weeks. Just a little one.
0: Okay, and clearly female, but given that the choices
1: female,
0: that you come up with,
1: and she appears to be short in the shanks. So
0: okay,
1: like
0: short in the shanks.
1: Mother was the Corgi.
0: All right, so there you go. Good luck. If anyone can send through a great suggestion for Dave with this beautiful new pooch, send it through on the text, and we'll share them with Dave to add to his own shortlist, separate from the NOGs. 1300 222 774. If you want to call in or send through your text on 0437 774 774. Before we get to Peter, who's in Pernham. Hey, David and Dave. This is from Doris. I've always been a cat person. My daughter, early 20s, really wanted a dog, so we adopted a puppy. We both loved him. She moved to Queensland. Oh, I got to keep the dog. Often happens. Doris, mm-hmm. We're looking after my daughter's cat at the moment. She has not been spotted for a couple of weeks. That is my daughter, not the cat. She moved to Queensland. I got to keep the dog. He was born with a tiny kidney, so

0: sadly, he passed away when he was just over two. I lasted 16 days without a dog. Turns out this cat person is now a dog mama. Doris, I love your work. Peter, let's hear about his dog adventure. Good evening, Peter.
1: Yeah, thanks, mate.
0: What have you got for
1: us? Nice to join you.
0: Yeah, looking forward to this story. What can you tell us?
1: I recently moved out of town of Warrnambool and by myself into a caravan with a beautiful dog.
0: Yeah.
1: And I just love walking around with him and long walks and meeting people that live around here. You know, it's a great way to meet people.
0: I tell you what,
1: you know?
0: Having a dog is the
2: nice one.
0: It is, really is. And we've actually, Greg in Geelong, who also has got his beautiful boy, his Staffy, and Lexi the Python. Greg, if you're listening, big shout out to you, mate. So, Peter, what's the name of your dog?
1: Harry. Yeah, my son had him up near Armstrong Creek, Geelong, but the boys, young boys, wouldn't sort of walk him enough. He said, do you want him? And I got him just before COVID, which was a blessing, and used to take him down to the beach all the time. And
0: I tell you what, the other thing, Peter, that I've discovered is when you have a dog, not only do you get to meet everyone, I mean, people will know me as I'm Larry's dad. They don't know what my name is. But the other thing is, you're talking about the kids. It's a great, it is such a great way of having conversation because you can almost, the dog helps you to triangulate the chat. So it's not so focused eye to eye. And you can almost talk through the dog, so to speak.
1: Well, people feel safer with
0: you,
1: I think, basically, because, you know, you walk around as a single bloke around, you know, it's not quite as
0: true. It's clearly you are up to the best kind of thing, giving exercise and light to both of you. It's a beautiful big shout out to Harry if he's listening. Is he listening now?
1: Harry.
0: See what he does. See what he makes of this.
1: Thanks a lot, guys. I love it.
0: Lovely, Peter. Thanks so much for joining in. That's
1: Cheers.
0: A good story. That's the thing, Dave. They are such a beautiful companion. I guess you've met everyone in your neck of the woods due to your gaggle.
3: For sure. And also just walking around our place, you've got an extra set of eyes and ears, and they pick up on stuff that you don't. And then you see things because of them. So at the moment, there's lots of turtles that are up out of the water and they're nesting. And one of our dogs is very, very good at finding the turtles and pointing them out. Said, "Dad, dad, dad, turtle, turtle, turtle."
0: Wow.
3: It's like, okay, that's pretty cool. And so we go for a half-hour walk and we find four or five turtles. It's great.
0: Even though you and I have not met in person, I've met your wonderful partner and your boys, Maggie, and I've also met your dogs. And you have got a Mexican hairless dog who is statuesque, beautiful dog.
3: Yes.
0: And you also had the late and great, the big Russian Alfie. Dodge Alfie.
3: Yes,
0: he was the Russian.
3: Right.
0: He was a sheepdog, wasn't he? Shepherd dog.
3: Yeah, the Ovsharka, Central Asian Ovsharka.
0: Beautiful
3: that's
0: dog.
3: Right.
0: So is that now? You've got a third dog, haven't you?
3: So we've got four dogs now. So we've got two. So we've got two Sholos, two of those Mexican dogs.
0: Yep.
3: One that's got hair, and one that doesn't have any hair. and then the other dog is Daisy, and she's half Dalmatian, half Border Collie.
0: Wonderful. What a mix. I tell you what, there's some black and white on her. And how have the other dogs been adjusting to the new arrival?
3: Well, it's not very well.
0: Yeah,
3: so Pepper, who's the she's boss lady. She's the hairless Sholo. She's like, "Oh no, I'm the cute one. And this is not part of the program." The other two are fine, like great. The bigger dogs, they drool when they see the dog. So I think this is just
0: a junior burger.
3: Exactly. But no, I think Pepper's going to take a little while. Her ego will take a little while to adjust. But I think having different dominions, like an outside versus inside territory, there'll be no troubles.
0: That's one thing I haven't come across as a pet owner. I've usually have one dog at a time, but if anyone can help us out with how we can help this new dog adjust and how we can help Pepper and the other dogs bring her closer to the fold, give us a call, 1300 222 774. And if you do, like Peter, discover how much a dog can open the world, you're always also welcome to join us. Text in if you like as well. Some lovely dog stories and some great dog suggestions coming through. We're asking what we should call this beautiful combination of a legato, which is a lanky, hairy Italian sheepdog. And then you've got this beautiful Welsh heritage of the corgi. And we have got this tiny little dog, short in the shanks, who needs a name, Dr. Dave Watson, lecturer in ecology at

0: That's in an Irish wire fence or wire shoe. Buzzes foxes off. And Biggie Smalls, someone suggested.
1: I like it. Very nice. Biggie.
0: So you said 12 weeks old. Is that right?
2: Yes.
0: Okay.
2: Yes.
0: So that's a young dog. Have you, how's the dog fitted into the world of around her, I should say?
1: Beautiful, beautiful. Just slotted right in. So we've got a little cage set up around part of the workshop, and she's just in there. She's sniffing the air. She goes on walks with the rest of the pack. So far, so very good.
0: And I've got to ask you, the role that you're asking this beautiful dog to perform is essentially about minding the chooks. Is that right?
1: It is. It is. So since Alfie is no longer with us, we don't have our guardian out there, and we don't need a guardian for the goats or the horses. They're out there. They're fine. They know their business. But we need something in the house yard to just be keeping tabs on foxes, because they come through regularly and they pick off. We lose a lot of chooks and ducks to them. And so that's going to have to stop.
0: Makes perfect sense to me. And Rob's saying, good evening, Dave. And Dave, we have a dog called, Dook, named after Dookie, where we lived. And I think it's Dook, isn't it? It is. It's a Dookie, yeah, Dookie.
1: Or Dookie.
0: It's Dookie. I beg your pardon, yes, Duke. I beg your pardon, Dookie. After Dookie, the town, the name of the dog is Duke. We were positive that he had part Alsatian and part Corgi in him. He was fearless, he was cunning, he was smart, and yet the most enduring companion for our toddlers at the time. Sounds like you got a gem in that Corgi there, mate.
1: Nice.
0: That's a big shout out to Duke as well. 27 minutes now past 8, call it 28 past. Dr. Dave, thank you so much. We'd love an update when we next chat and see what name you've settled on and see how she's fitting into the pack, mate. But thanks for joining us tonight.
1: Always a pleasure. Thanks, David.
0: Likewise. That's Dr. Dave Watson. Drops by every 3 or 4 weeks with Animal Stories, and an exception tonight. This is Animals All About. Oh, I beg your pardon. His son knits. I didn't get a chance to ask him about knitting, because we're going to be asking you about knitting. We have during the quiz, and Dave's son knits. Knitting. Are you a knitter out there? What have you knitted? And tell us, how did you come by knitting? This is Elton John. I'm still standing. And after this, we'll be still knitting. Looking forward to that chat.

0: Well, Elton John is still standing, and Dr. Dave, if he's still listening, some late suggestions have come through for the name of your Legato Corgi Cross. Lamb Shank is one idea. Pulcina, which is Italian for a female baby chicken. Pulcina is kind of cute. Pulci. And Charlie and Carlton, what about Aristotle, which is a kind of cross between Aristotle and Astle? How did I get dragged into this, Charlie? I'm no part in this union. I'm not one part Corgi, one part Legato. And my conception, as far as my mum told me, had nothing to do with offence. But I appreciate your erudition and your portmanteau work. It's 28 minutes now to 9. Are you a knitter? I've been asking you that all through the quiz. And the reason I'm asking you that is because shortly we're going to be opening the world of knitting to a different dimension. It's not just about the crafty side of it. It's about the craftivism. Yes, knitting can be a political act. How? We'll find out after this.
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3: Evenings with David Astle.
0: Now, when I was asking everybody as we played the quiz in the previous hour about you and your knitting, what often came up was, yes, my mum was a knitter, my grandmother was a knitter, but I don't knit so much. That seemed to be something of a theme. It certainly applies to me. We do associate knitting, A, with the maternal side of life. Why is that? B, with this quiet hobbyist approach. However, knitting, just as Dr. Dave's son is a knitter, can be all gender, any gender. It also can be an act of great political awareness and protest. That side of knitting alone deserves a lot more attention, and someone who can help us with that is Catherine Favell, who's a long-time knitter. And she's worked for some 25 years at the National Library of Australia. She was also involved with the promotion of the book Vintage Knits. G'day, Catherine.
4: Hi, David. How are you
0: Good.
4: This evening?
0: Are you multitasking right now? Are you knitting and chatting?
4: Oh, no, I'm not that clever. When I'm knitting, I am deeply focused. It's all I can do to, you know, keep one eye on the television and one eye on the knitting pattern.
0: Well, I do know that many of us are double screening when we're watching TV. That is, we're scrolling on our phone or checking out our socials, watching a show. Do you knit while you watch TV?
4: I do, mm-hmm. But it has to be something that's not too complicated. The more complicated the pattern, the less I'm aware of what's going on around me.
0: 25 years, you've been a long-time knitter. Has it been as many years as you've been involved with the library, your knitting story?
4: No, my knitting story started when I was 9 years old, and I still remember very, very clearly the first time I was allowed to go into the knitting shop at Top Ryde in Sydney, mm-hmm. where we lived, and choose my first knitting pattern and the wool to make myself a jumper.
0: What did you choose?
4: It was a lovely icy blue.
0: Oh, nice.
4: And I wish I still had it.
0: I bet
4: think
0: you
4: at
0: do.
4: One point, you know, I tossed it out and said it was no good anymore. But
0: I bet you tried to avoid any beetroots on the on your hamburger or any lasagna
4: absolutely.
0: Or anything like that. But the reason we're talking, and yes, I did mean Legato, a Legato, not a Legato. Good on you, Mike. All knitters, welcome. Tell us about your knitting exploits and tell us about your first pattern, or tell us about can you knit and watch subtitles at the same time? We'll get to the politics of knitting shortly, but if you'd like to call in, 1300 222 774, and you can text in. Maybe show us a recent feat by the needles on 0437 774 774. The piece in the conversation, Catherine, that really brings to the fore this idea of knitting as protest, or what's being called

0: called disruptive stitching is it was centred around what was happening in New Zealand Parliament with the Member of Parliament Deborah Russell, I understand. What was she doing?
1: Well, she was knitting in Parliament, as I understand it, and, you know, it's a little bit like breastfeeding in Parliament. Mm-hmm. We always create an uproar when I think people are not considered to be paying full attention to what's going on. But knitting has often been an act of protest. You can go back to the French Revolution, and I'm going to mangle the French, but the group of women who were known as the tricoteuses, who would knit during public executions. And that sounds really gruesome.
0: It does.
1: But at that time, that was about the only place that women were allowed to gather as a group. So a gathering of women was seen as a very political act, and they were banned from lots of public spaces. But they could still go and watch the guillotine, the executions, and do a bit of knitting of, you know, some red caps for revolutionaries on the side.
0: I love that. And that red cap gesture, or that red cap statement, was echoed a couple of centuries later with the so-called pussy hats that were popular in Washington. And what was all that about?
1: It was indeed. Well, they were a protest against the president, Donald Trump, and some of the comments he had made in the lead up to his election. So when the women's marches happened, they were all wearing their pink pussy hats to protest how they felt about that commentary and the misogyny that stems from that.
0: No question. And the other, this piece in the conversation I really recommend too, because it had my eyes open not just to this idea of the quiet and disruptive stitching, but also that there's been this thing called craftivism. It can take all forms, where craft essentially is a political act, or it's a voice of dissent, a voice of protest, including a knit-in that took place in the 50s.
1: There have been knit-ins. I think just knitting itself is a small act against things like overconsumption. Mm-hmm. It takes a long time to knit one garment, particularly if you're knitting for an adult. It's slow. You can use it to recycle materials. There's a lot of knitting happening now where people are using materials that aren't necessarily wool in their knitting as an act of recycling. There's also a lot of knitting happening in the area of climate change, where people are knitting climate blankets and climate scarves to reflect the changes in temperature in their communities. And I think over time you'll see how the climate is changing reflected in these wonderful blankets and scarves that are being made now.
0: So these climate scarves, what are you saying, that they're colour-coded? Is that right?
1: That's right. That's right. So the knitter will give a temperature its own colour, and as that temperature appears on a day, they will use that colour. And so gradually you'll see, you know, if the world is heating up, you'll see more reds and yellows probably in the scarf than you would blues and greens and purples for the colder weather. So it would be a really interesting visualisation of what is happening to the climate in the areas that people are living.
0: I hope that is Macquarie Word of the Year this year, at least put forward as consideration. I'll make the best efforts that I can to ensure that. I think a climate scarf is such a poetic and a strident act of decrial of our global warming.
1: It's beautiful,
0: isn't it? And then we've got yarn bombing too, I suppose, which is something that this conversation piece doesn't touch on, but yarn bombing is another form of craftivism.
1: Yeah, yarn bombing is one of my favourites. It's generally believed to have kicked off in about 2005, and it's seen as a way of reclaiming sterile public spaces by knitting random shapes, wrapping things like trees, like handrails, mm-hmm. doorknobs, in colourful knitted garments to bring life and colour back into a public space that perhaps is not being well looked after, or bringing people joy, or being a place where people want to gather.
0: I love that.
1: In Canberra, every winter at the Arboretum, trees are wrapped, are yarn bombed, to keep them warm, but also as a beautiful statement of the season that we're in, caring for each other, caring for the environment.
0: My guest is Catherine Favelle, She's a long-time knitter. She's also been working for many years at the National Library of Australia and was involved in a book called Vintage Knits. And someone's just asking, is this the book that Catherine was involved in? Yes, it is. It's out now, Vintage Knits, and it's 25 classic patterns for modern knitters. And takes you a little bit into personal stories behind the world of knitting as well. So that's the book that we've been amplifying in part, called Vintage Knits. Catherine Favell has been my guest. And finally, Catherine, this is a lovely text, almost as though we come full circle. Hi, David and Catherine. This is Anna here. I'm listening in Hong Kong. And as I'm listening, I'm crocheting right now, making baby blankets for charity. I have to keep my hands busy and my mind calm. And this one too, have you heard about the Knitting Nanas, the pacifist activist too, isn't someone else has brought to my attention. I love that too. That's the same way we have, nanotechnology, that's what we're talking about here. Gee, it's been nice to catch up with you, Catherine. Thanks so much for sharing a lot of these stories, the knit-in, the yarn bombing, and Vintage Knits, if people would like to seek out the book.
1: It's been a pleasure.
0: Thanks again. Catherine Favell, and that book is called Vintage Knits. And National Library of Australia is where Catherine is based and has done plenty of promotion for knitting and for that book. It's 18 minutes now to 9. We're going to finish this hour with a fine storyteller, not protest so much, but in a way it's the lament of the closure of the Holden plant right across South Australia and Victoria, and also the whole world of the everyday person captured in ballad. Les Thomas, our final guest for this hour. This is Emily Waramata, Carry Me Home.
2: My friend.

0: Rare voice, exquisite song too. Carry Me Home is the name of that track from Milky Abada album, which came out in 2018. That's Emily Waramata, who is from the islands just to the north of Groot Island, where she grew up. She's now based in Tassie. Time now is 13 minutes to 9. We're going to keep things on a musical front and bring another wonderful story your way in the shape of the work and guitar play of Les Thomas after this.
1: For decades, Alan Jones was one of Australia's most powerful voices, a broadcaster who could make or break a career and command an audience of millions. 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So, what happened? What does the evidence say? And what will the judge believe? 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
0: As soon as we heard the voice and the stories behind Les Thomas's new album, which is called I Remember Everything, we just had to get Les into the studio. Les is an award-winning singer, he's a songwriter, storyteller, first and foremost. He's just back from a very successful trip in the UK where he found that his stories of Australian life, the common person growing up, the common person losing their job or losing their sense, all that stuff, it just resonates wherever he goes. He's a great storyteller and he's in the studio now with a great story to tell. G'day, Les.
4: G'day, David. Thanks so much for having me.
0: We have been talking about craftivism, the whole idea of disruptive stitching, people voting or people expressing their discontent with the world around them by creating beautiful stitching. In a way, you are something of a protest singer. You're something of a protest artist. There's always a slight edge to, not always, but there's often an edge or a kind of lament in a lot of your work. Do you feel as though this idea of the protest song is, does that something that you're happy to be linked to?
4: Well, yeah, I think that protest is essential. It's essential to the movement of history towards a better world. You know, we've spoken about the way that knitting had its role during the French Revolution, you know, of all great historical events. And I think that through creative expression, you know, these are ways of raising our voices that they don't necessarily have to be explicit and overt. They can be, you know, more sort of strategic sometimes, if you know what I mean.
0: You have been just doing a bit of practice, a bit of sound checking in the last hour or so, and I must admit, I can't wait to hear this song in full. It's called The Last of the Old Holdens, and what we often do when it comes to these stories, we will look at the cold facts, we'll look at the bullet points, we'll look at the years, we look at the numbers, but we don't necessarily associate with these social upheavals with people's lives. I feel as though this song is very much about you redressing that imbalance and adding the stories of real people to the closure of what was one of our big identifying manufacturing stories. How did you come about to write The Last of the Old Holdens?
4: So basically I grew up in the western suburbs with a sheet metal worker dad who was a tech teacher later on in life. He instilled in me trade union values. And I went through an apprenticeship of my own as a furniture polisher in my first job out of school. So I have immediate, you know, lived experience. When a friend asked the question, has anybody written a song about the collapse of the car industry? I wasn't aware of one, but I said,

0: I'm willing to have a go.
1: Well, you have done that, and I know that it's just had as much traction overseas as it will here for sure. So how about we get into it, and then we can hear a little bit more about your story.
0: Sounds
1: this
0: good.
1: Is the remarkable Les Thomas. It's from his third album called I Remember Everything, and the name of this track is The Last of the Old Holdens.

It's such a beautiful song. I'm actually emotional listening to that, and it's about the loss of another world, the loss of a very important part of the Australian jigsaw. Les Thomas is the artist, and the name of the album, which you can seek out. In fact, you can get to the launch that's happening on the Northcote Social Club at this Sunday. That's September 20, and you can get tickets to the Northcote Social Club. You can also find out a lot more about Les Thomas at lesthomasmusic.com. The album that's in my hand is called I Remember Everything, which is the third album from Les. It's 4 minutes now to eight. Les, it feels as though your dad would have brought the world home to you.

0: Because it, as you, your song so eloquently says, it was a melting pot of so many different nations coming to the doors of Holden. And it feels as though the circle of friends that your dad made at the plants was pretty much a reflection or an insight into you as growing up in that family, as the world that was coming through the your dad's experience coming out to your own home and to your dad's stories.
1: Yeah, just to clarify, my dad didn't work at Holden specifically, but he was a tradesman, a sheet metal worker who taught a lot of kids who went on to work at places exactly like Holden. And growing up in the western suburbs through the 1980s, as I did, you know, into the 90s and whatnot, yeah, I think I was really, really fortunate to have friends from all over the world, you know, Greek neighbours, Lebanese neighbours, and all the rest of, you know, such a rich group of friends to, yeah, sharing culture, understanding. I think that it's helped shape a more sort of international perspective and appreciation. So, yeah, I'm really grateful for that.
0: When you've just come back from a very successful trip to the UK, and I know that... in one of the observations, in one of the interviews you gave, it was about there is a distinct way of Australian storytelling. I know that you performed at some pretty prestigious places, including the Toll Puddle Festival. What do you think makes the Australian difference when it comes to storytelling through song?
1: I think that we have, in a way, a certain kind of groundedness, a certain sense of place. And I think we keep it pretty real. We're not overly sentimental. A lot of us are considered quite dry, but I think, you know, I'm heartened that you're feeling the emotion of the song,
0: that,
1: David.
0: That because song really works on me.
1: It's a matter of, you know, I don't think you need to lay the emotion on with a heavy trowel or anything like that. I think the subject should speak to the emotion and the experience.
0: Well, Jeff Jenkins, who's a regular here, a huge fan of Perry Keys, and I'm sure that he'd be a huge fan the more and more he gets into your work, and he's probably a huge fan already, Liz, because it has that hallmark of great storytelling, no BS, lived experience, the rhymes are lean, and it's got a beautiful melody as well. It's a glorious tune, and I hope it finds a lot more ears. The tune that you just heard is The Last of the Old Holdens. I hope you enjoyed it, and I also hope you can get yourself along to Les's launch of his third album. It's called I Remember Everything. It's happening. It's a perfect session. It's a Sunday session there at the Northcote Social Club. You can get your tickets through the venue. Also, too, on the same bill, Mandy Connell, Emmy Ryan is there, and Susie So Blue. It's a great lineup. Les, congratulations on what it looks a beautiful album. Can't wait to listen to all the other tracks, and thanks so much for coming in.
1: Thank you so much, David. I hope you get a lot out of it.
0: I'm sure I will. LesThomasMusic.com if you'd like to know more about Les. Coming up, we are talking a few other things. Let me get my mind around what we're doing. I can tell you that we're talking about going off to sea. And for those who read biographies, I'd love to know, seriously, tell me some hot tips, because I do need to get into that genre a little more. Right now, it is 9.
2: ABC News, good evening. I'm William Howard Evans. An Australian man and his two young children have been found dead at a home in Bali in what local authorities suspect is a murder-suicide. Indonesia correspondent Tim Swanston has more, and a warning, it contains details some listeners may find distressing.
3: Denver Sata City Police said they were carrying out inquiries, including crime scene analysis and looking at CCTV footage and speaking to witnesses there at the scene. But certainly quite a horrific, quite a distressing scene. Bali Police said that the family had been leasing this bungalow in Kuta since 2022. Now they are examining further inquiries, and we've spoken to the Department of Foreign Affairs and Trade. It says that it's providing consular assistance to the family of three Australians who died in Bali. Those investigations are sort of really just beginning. I imagine we'll have more in the days to come.
2: If you or someone you know needs someone to talk to, call Lifeline on 13 11 14. Energy Minister Chris Bowen has made no promises to reintroduce targeted relief at the Bowser as global oil prices surge. The government reduced the fuel excise when the war in the Middle East broke.

0: out earlier this year, subsidising costs for Australians. The cut to the excise tapered off by the end of July. Mr Bowen has not committed to cutting the excise again as oil prices surge to a four-month high.
1: Look, we said the excise cut was temporary. We were very clear on that right from the beginning. We did extend it a bit to have it gradually return to more normal levels. That has played out. We're not going to, we're not going to respond to every daily movement on the world oil price.
0: The EU's foreign policy chief, Kaja Kallas, says a Russian attack on a Ukrainian train near the border with Poland was intended to scare off Western countries from supporting Kyiv. Sunday's attack happened soon after a train carrying senior European officials has passed through the same station. Ms. Kallas says Ukraine's allies should stand firm, and her comments have been echoed by French Foreign Minister Jean-Noël Barrot.
2: The goal is very clear, to intimidate Europeans, to discourage them and above all to divide them, since what we've witnessed over the past 5 years is intensified aggression on the part of Vladimir Putin against the European Union and NATO, because he knows that our strength lies in our unity.
0: With more than 90% of the votes counted in the general election in Sweden, left-wing opposition parties look set to win a three-seat majority. Final results may not be known for several days, but Social Democrats are set to be the biggest party. Their leader, Magdalena Andersson, says the opposition is ready to govern.
3: We must now await the final election results. But my message is clear. We Social Democrats will always stand ready to take responsibility for the outcome. Regardless of the final result, there is reason to seek a new spirit of cooperation in Swedish politics.
0: Back home, fugitive property developer Jean Nassif has told the New South Wales corruption watchdog he was happy to pay to fund Liberal Party branch stacking if it meant his developments would proceed. Emily Baker reports.
4: The Independent Commission Against Corruption is investigating allegations Mr Nassif paid Liberal Party operatives to gain power so they would help his developments progress. Appearing via video link from Lebanon, he denied he'd paid bribes or sought to influence political outcomes, but did not dispute the operatives expected $2 million from him. Mr Nassif said he didn't care how his money was used.
5: And it is my pleasure if they use it to recruit, do anything.
4: Mr Nassif is scheduled to reappear tomorrow.
0: The Redfern Legal Centre says a police raid at several venues in Sydney's Oxford Street precinct on Saturday was discriminatory and intimidating. Officers, aided by sniffer dogs, searched 65 people and issued 12 fines and 6 cannabis cautions. Redfern Legal Centre solicitor Ryan Terrell says raiding nightclubs is not an effective way to disrupt the supply of drugs and can cause people with drugs to behave dangerously.
6: For example, phenomenon that's known as panic consumption or preloading drugs, which can result in overdoses of drugs as a result of attempting to evade a drug dog or a search.
0: And briefly in sport, the Penrith Panthers co-captain Nathan Cleary has suffered a stress-related bone issue in his foot during Saturday's NRL qualifying final win over the Sydney Roosters. The star halfback will continue to be assessed and monitored by the club's medical team. Penrith's next game is a preliminary final in under 2 weeks. ABC News.
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8: Evenings with David Astle.
10: I hope you enjoyed the work of Les Thomas, and I'm also very appreciative of Les, who just joined us a moment ago, singing that wonderful song about the closure of the Holden plant, the last of the old Holdens. Well, Les is also a keen reader of biographies. And during the news, he gave us a few that he is heartily recommending. And that's the challenge tonight. I'll share what those five are in a moment. But if you've got a great biography or autobiography or memoir to recommend, we would love to hear from you. And the person

person who comes up with the most compelling or the most appealing recommendation, as voted by our next guest, will win a double pass to the Royal Melbourne Show, the Melbourne Royal Show. So if you'd like to get along to the show for the right price, so to speak, all you have to do is tell us what's a biography that you've read in the last few years, maybe even a few years ago, that you really enjoyed. The one who can really sell the sizzle is the one who'll get the ticket. So call in, let us know what the biographies are, autobiographies, memoirs, and we are keen to put them in the list. 1300 222 774, and I'm hoping this exercise will give everyone a little bit more impetus and a bit more direction when it comes to seeking out that next title. Now, I'm a bloke who does not read as many biographies as I could or should. I probably read about a handful a year, maybe two or three a year, not a lot. But I know there are many of you who read plenty, and I'd love to know from you which are some standouts. Give us a call, 1300 222 774. I'll share the musical list that Les Thomas has shared, and I've also got one or two that I have read that I can recommend. Shortly we'll be joined by Megan Daly. She is the co-host of a reading podcast. She will have plenty of hot tips. The person who can give us their hottest tip, the one that we all love, the one that Megan loves, will be off to the Melbourne Royal Show with a double pass. But let's do something of a quick poll, because I don't know if I'm singing to the choir here or if a lot of you, like me, are more inclined towards fiction or not possibly reading, but maybe more about podcasting and music. So I'm going to ask you a simple question, and all you have to do is send through a yes or no. You know what the question is. Do you read biographies, autobiographies? Yes. And if not, send through a no. So if you read more than a few a year, that's a yes. If you've read one or two in all your life, that's really a no, isn't it? And if you don't read them at all, that's a no too. So let's work it out. Send through on your text, 0437 774 774. Do you read biographies? Am I talking to those who mainly read them? Or maybe you, like me, need to find out a few more to hunt down. Yes or no, send it through on the text, 0437 774 774.

0: Sophie B. Hawkins, Whaler was the name of the album. 94 was the year. It's so great to get such a strong response to that poll. It's we'll give you what the breakdown is, but lots of people have said yes or no to the question about reading biographies. I'll give you the split in a moment, but we're asking you to tell us what are some great biographies to read. I did love Reckoning, the memoir by Magda Zabanski, and I'm really excited to know that there's a sequel coming out, I think, with Text Publishing next month. So that's one I can recommend. If you can recommend one, the person who can really sell the sizzle, so to speak, could get us motivated and get us looking at this book that you have enjoyed, call in now, because you can win yourself a double pass to the Melbourne Royal Show. 1300 222 774, and it's still not too late just to vote simply on the question of yes or no. Do you read biographies and autobiographies in general? Is it a part of your diet quite regularly, or is it something that you're really not inclined to do? Yes or no, send it through on the text line 0437 774 774, and let's talk about some great lives on paper after this.
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0: They remain a steady seller, and they remain a very popular stream of books, particularly around sports stars and film stars. But have you read some standout biographies? Love to get your hot tips. 1300 222 774. Musicians obviously can create some fantastic ones too, as much as people who may not be in the public limelight. Thinking about the likes of A.B. Facey with A Fortunate Life, it's just a remarkable life that is shared so eloquently on the page. If you've got a tip for us, old, new, in between, let us know what it is on the phone, 1300 222 774. Someone who's read more than their share loves reading biographies. She loves reading in general. It's Megan Daly. She's an author, educator, and she's the co-host of Your Kids Next Read podcast. G'day, Megan.
8: Hi, nice to be here.
0: Yeah, likewise. Now, obviously, you read plenty of kids' books and young adult books.
8: I do.
0: Books, but is there actually a stream of biographies for children as well?
8: Oh, yeah, absolutely. And they're really, really popular. You know, not maybe as many as we see in the adult space, because obviously they're often written about young people who haven't lived a whole life.
0: Sure, yeah.
8: But, you know, it's interesting. There's a lot of biography in the YA space. One of my favourites is Father of the Lost Boys. It's a younger reader's edition of a book by Uwek Alek, and it's a powerful biography about fleeing the Second Sudanese Civil War and
0: wow.
8: a father who protected thousands of displaced boys. And it's very, it's a brilliant read for that kind of 15, 16-year-old age group.
0: Love the sound of that. Father of the Lost Boys is the name of that title.
8: Yeah,
0: that's
8: yeah.
0: Great.
8: And I also really like things, you know, again, in that YA space, you might get that one was an abridged edition as well. And you get some which are a little bit shorter, and they have been made for a slightly younger audience. There's things like Always Was and Always Will Be by Arnie Faye Muir and Sue Lawson, which looks at Indigenous history. Stan Grant's obviously got a brilliant biography, but he's also got some stuff for younger people. So there's lots of stuff
0: right.
8: that's either abridged or just for that younger audience.
0: Speaking about Indigenous authors, and also we were touching on music, we just had a singer-songwriter who joined us before the news called Les Thomas, who's a keen reader of biographies, musical biographies in particular, and he loved the Archie Roach Tell Me Why.
8: Tell Me Why.
0: A couple of people have already put that forward.
8: Yeah.
0: That sounds like a standout, Megan.
8: It's an absolute standout, and there's an illustrated version of that for even younger readers again. That's an incredibly powerful one for all ages.
0: Now, the power sits with you. I'm not sure if you realise, but I hope you've got a pen and paper there.
8: I do.
0: We're going to get lots of recommendations from lots of keen readers, and I'm going to ask you at the end of the next 17 or minutes or so to pick the one that really stood out for you in terms of a book you'd like to hunt down, or just how well the person really delivered the book and its impact upon them. And that person will win themselves a double pass to the Melbourne Royal Show. No pressure. Absolutely no pressure.
8: No pressure at all.
0: All right. Let's go to a couple of calls. Kate's in Traralgon with a hot tip. G'day, Kate.
9: Oh, g'day.
0: What have you got for us? What's your recommendation?
9: The Original Sin by Anthony Quinn.
0: Tell us more about it.
9: It was one of those books, when you pick it up, you can't put it down, you know?
0: Now, he was a great actor, wasn't he?
9: Oh, fantastic, yes.
0: And was there something, I mean, how did you come by it? Are you a keen reader of actors' biographies?
9: No, not really. Actually, it's so long ago, I can't remember how I got to read it, but it was such a good book that when you said that, I thought, oh, yes, I must tell you about that, you know?
0: Well, look, I love the fact that sometimes a book can find us, and clearly it resonated with you, Kate. So that's one for someone who loves their Hollywood or acting biographies, or even just a good yarn. Sounds like it's got plenty of good stories in it too, Kate.
9: It has, and he's not what you expected, you know what I mean? There's a lot there that you wouldn't believe. About Anthony Quinn.
0: All right. Well, you've intrigued us, Kate. You've certainly met the brief. Thank you so much for tantalising us.
9: Oh, thank you.
0: All the best. Here's a couple of recommendations too that are also in the running. This is Christine. Good evening, David and Megan. Letters Home by Sylvia Plath, I should say. Unforgettable, heartbreaking, beautiful, says Christine. The J.R.R. Tolkien biography is an amazing read, says Dom, who's listening in Geelong. Just as special as his book. So that's the Tolkien biography. Hi, David and Megan. I recently read Archie Roach's Rob is a huge fan and recommends that. That's clearly one we need to seek out if you haven't.
8: Yep.
0: This one, too, is a great recommendation. Hi, David and Megan. Try A Suitable Man by Jock Sorong, which is the biography of Fletcher Jones, who was the entrepreneur based in Warrnambool. Just Kids by Patti Smith, not only the best biography I've ever read, it's one of my favourite reads of all time, says Carly. Not sure if I've... Do you know that one, Megan? Just Kids?
8: I haven't heard of that one, no. Is that one a kid's book, do we think, or an adult book?
0: Well, if you can tell us a bit more, Carly, we'd love to know about Just Kids, because it's an intriguing title. Is that Patti Smith, as in the rock and roll legend punk poet Patti Smith? Yes, it is. I guess that's what we're talking about. So there you go. I think that is actually Patti Smith, who is the New York punk poet, singer, songwriter. Sounds good. Thanks a lot, Carly. We've got Ken and Balan who's joining us now. G'day, Ken.
10: G'day, David. How you going?
0: Good. What's your tip?
10: Oh, look, I'm just sort of feeling inspired by some of the ones you've mentioned, actually, but I'm not a big autobiography reader, but I read Carlos Santana's. I can't remember the name of it. It was like 8 or so years ago I read it, and it was, well, as autobiographies are, it was from early in his life right through to sort of recent years, and it was just gripping. Couldn't put it down. It was awesome.
0: I've got it here in front of me. What I reckon the measure of a great book is that it's fearless. It kind of turns the torch upon themselves as much as their own life. Ken, did it sense? It's called The Universal Tone, My Life. Does that ring a bell, Ken?
10: It does.
8: Yeah.
10: I'll write it down. I must chase it up.
0: Yeah.
10: I got it from the library. I just came across it. And
0: I love it.
10: It found me.
0: That's it.
8: And sometimes those books that you borrow from the library, it's interesting, isn't it? They stay with you so much that you then need to own a copy of it yourself, or at least remember the title so you can recommend it to others. I've had that happen as well.
10: Oh, yeah.
0: I love your recommendation.
10: It's a great place.
0: Look forward to reading it. Thank you so much. We do love libraries. Good on you, Ken. Thanks for calling in.
10: All the best. Thank you.
0: Thank you. Janet Frame's autobiography, An Angel at My Table, is a remarkable book. Unforgettable, says this text. I can't

0: across Malayan Spymaster by Boris Henbury, David and Megan, when I was writing up my mother's memoirs. It's about the war in Malaya and the post-war emergency. Had parallels with my mother and grandfather's experience. It's a niche book, but clearly really connected with that writer, that texter. So lay some recommendations on. Tell me, what is it about autobiographies or biographies that maybe is the itch I need to scratch, Megan? Because I will admit to being a keen reader of fiction, and I don't read as many biographies as I should. Why should I read a few more, add them to my diet?
1: Well, look, I think, they're really inspiring. Mm-hmm. But it is, I think they do that same thing that you just talked about. They're a bit of a, like, they pique curiosity, I think, and they give you a glimpse into somebody's life. And I think fiction is great for building empathy and walking in somebody else's shoes. But I think that nonfiction can feed our own identity, and it can tell us a little bit more about a life that we don't understand, we haven't lived, whether it's a sports star, which is certainly never going to be my life, or a music star. But it just, you know, memoir in particular, I find really interesting, because a memoir is like a tiny inward slice of someone's whole life. It doesn't have to be, you know, a few callers there have talked about autobiographies being, you know, from the start to mm-hmm. almost the finish, a whole life.
0: Yeah.
1: But memoir can be just a little beautiful snapshot of something really dear to somebody. I love Hannah Kent's Always Home, Always Homesick, which is her memoir of living overseas for a year as a young person. And it's an adult novel, but just as suitable for a young adult audience. And it just really, for me, brought that experience of being an overseas student into my own life. Mm-hmm. And likewise, Average at Best, The Pub Choir by Astrid Jorgensen, is her kind of memoir biography of, you know, starting pub choirs in Australia and the incredible following that she has developed and how music has changed her life. So I think it's just a really interesting slice of somebody else's life.
0: Yeah, it's a really good point you make. And that's it. I do love the empathy that you can build through novel reading, but just real insights into someone's, just their decision makings, their quandaries, their insights, the burden they carry, you know, the whole idea of, what is it that makes them them? What is it that makes them unique? We're getting so many great texts, and I'll share these with you. Just to remind people, David Astor with you right across Victoria on 7-7 for Evenings, enjoying the chat very much with Megan Daly, sharing some tips about biographies that you should be seeking out. And if you are a keen reader of that genre, let us know a couple of gems, because the person who can inspire us, who can send us off to the library or the bookshop seeking out this title, is the person who will win a double pass to the Melbourne Royal Show. We've had plenty of good suggestions so far at 24 past nine. They keep coming through, Megan. Andy in Yendon, good evening. I have almost finished reading Bruce Springsteen's autobiography. His writing style and storytelling is as poignant as his songwriting. I've enjoyed it thoroughly. So that's a big thumbs up, two thumbs up from Andy. Another one is, this is one biography that stands out for me, says Peter, who's listening in Hamilton, is called Fire in the Mind, which is the biography of Joseph Campbell and the story of his life, how he came to write The Hero's Journey, etc. One writer I really admired when I was in my 20s was D.H. Lawrence.
1: Oh, absolutely.
0: And look, of course, I've read pretty much all his books and essays and things, but there is such a beautiful biography of his work called Flame into Being, which is by the writer whose name I'm currently trying to think of, who wrote A Clockwork Orange. His name is Anthony Burgess.
1: Oh, right,
0: and,
1: yes.
0: Yeah, and it's it's about the creative process, how this bloke from a coal mining simple family just had this, like, mercurial vision of the world and how he found his voice. And it's what I loved so much about the book. It was less about, you know, how many Band-Aids he had on his knee, and what really was the crucible in his mind that really created such an original vision of the human psyche. Loved that book. Really spoke to me as a 20-something.
1: Yeah, probably one that, like, different but had a similar impact on me was Your Own Kind of Girl by mm-hmm. Claire Bowditch, the singer-songwriter.
0: Oh, yes.
1: And she had a really interesting childhood punctuated by grief and anxiety and lots of stuff. But it gives the kind of background to how she became who she is and how she discovered her talents. And I think, again, that for me is what meant.

0: Did he have that as a perspective reflecting on his correspondence years, Gabriella?
1: I think it's more about, partly about his father and his father being a real spy, and how his life influenced the rest of the family.
0: Oh, I love the sound of that.
1: How Mark himself that became interested in foreign affairs and politics, and being a foreign correspondent, and he extensively traveled. And I, for a long time, I didn't imagine that Mark would be the son of a spy and genuine.
0: Well, there you go. Gabriella, I think you've just sold us with that little detail, the son of a spy. I'm certainly putting that on my list. I was a huge fan of Mark's work and his fearless correspondence, and that's a book I surely need to read. Gabriella, thank you for galvanising us, and thank you for remembering Mark as fondly as you've done.
1: Yes, I do. Thank you.
0: Lovely to hear from you. That's Gabriella in Malvern East. And while we're talking about ABC correspondents and broadcasters, one that I really enjoyed, and I'm not trying to feather the nest, is Richard Glover, who was the longtime host of Drive on 702.
2: Actually mentioned.
0: Flesh Wounds. Have you read that, Megan?
2: Yeah, I have.
0: What a book. Oh, my God.
2: Amazing. And I went and saw him speak about that, and it actually gives me goosebumps even thinking about it. It was an astonishing book.
0: Yeah, and Bill Bryson says, just one of the best memoirs he's read. I don't want to give things away, but Richard Glover's life has not been a simple one, and for him to carve the career that he's done is quite amazing. That's certainly one to recommend, Flesh Wounds by Richard Glover. Yes, Just Kids is Patti Smith, the punk poet goddess, just to be clear, about her early life and her residency, says Carly, in the Chelsea Hotel with Robert Mapplethorpe. Amazing read, loving the show as always. Good on you, Carly. That's a great tip, and that's certainly on the shortlist for who gets the ticks to go to see the show. I don't read, but accidentally found A Fortunate Life, says Stephen Baronia. How much is true, I don't know, but couldn't put it down. Wonder of Little Things by Vince Copley, says Frank, who's loving the show and launching place. And Jack Higgins' Flight of the Eagle is a World War II novel about the twin boys. Well, we're looking for autobiographies at the moment, but thank you for that. This one too. Hi, David and Megan. This is from Jonathan. I thoroughly enjoyed reading It's Not About the Bike by Lance Armstrong. Unfortunately, once the rest of the picture became clear, it changed my perspective significantly. So that's
2: it's a tricky one. Yeah, it is. What do you do with those books once, you know, something's become apparent that wasn't disclosed?
0: Yes, that's very true. Now, have you got one more? Actually, Les Thomas has put forward his favourite musical biographies. I mentioned the Archie Roach. Les was with us just a moment ago. The Life, which is about Johnny Cash. That's The Life About. This one chronicles Bob Dylan, which is a timeless memoir. And The Mayor of McDougal Street, which is by Dave Von Ronk. It is an insight into the folk world. Has hilarious stories about the likes of people like, whether it's Joan Baez or whether it's Bob Dylan. It gets a huge recommendation from Les. That is called Mayor of McDougal Street, a memoir. If you love your music, that's one to seek out. Megan, have you got one more tip for us?
2: Can I give you a couple more?
0: Yeah, go for it.
2: I absolutely love. Now, like I said earlier, I don't love sport, but I loved The Season by Helen Garner.
0: Yes.
2: It is astonishing. And if you have not read a lot of memoir, that one is a good one to start with because it's super short and it follows her grandson's under-16 footy team over a season. Isn't it brilliant?
0: It's a great idea.
2: Yeah. And also My Brother Jazz by Gideon Haig. Now, Gideon Haig is a journalist, but that, again, is a really short one, and it's about grief, the loss of his brother, and it's absolutely beautiful and I think is autobiography at its best.
0: I couldn't agree. I have read that one, and it is very, very touching. For those who know Gideon's work, this is a real insight into the vulnerabilities that man carries, and it's such a candid and courageous book. Is it the Life of Jazz? Is that right?
2: My Brother Jazz.
0: My Brother Jazz. Yeah. All right. Now, we've got so many fantastic tips. We just had Gabriella with the Mark Colvin's Light and Shadow. We had Ken with the Carlos Santana. Christine as well jumped out at me, the Sylvia Plath book that she loved, which is called Letters Home. I do like Carly's recommendation too, which is just the Just Kids by Patti Smith. Is there one that jumped out for you, Megan Daly?
2: Yeah, I actually wrote down Letters Home by Christine, because I actually wrote down yours as well, Flame Into Being, but I can't give you the prize.
0: No, you can't give me the prize, but well, we were encouraging people.

0: able to call in, but Christine just sold us, both of us, with her recommendation.
1: Yeah.
0: Let Us Home by Sylvia Plath. Unforgettable, heartbreaking, beautiful. Christine, we'll get in touch with you. You've just won two tickets to go and see the Melbourne Royal Show. Very unlucky was Gabriella with the Mark Colvin tip. Thank you so much, Gabriella. Thank you, one and all. Megan, we must chat soon. I really enjoyed tonight. Thanks for being part of the show, as always.
1: Thanks so much.
0: Megan Daly, check out her wonderful podcast, which is called Your Kids Next Read. And clearly, there's some great tips. It's not just about YA. There's some great tips on her podcast. She's also a teacher, an educator, and an avid reader. And if I can throw in one more recommendation, just to be cheeky, I did mention the Richard Glover book. Another one that I found quite wonderful. It's Gillian Mears. And Gillian Mears was a novelist. She died about 10 years ago now. But the book is called Leaping into Waterfalls, The Enigmatic Gillian Mears. Now, if you happen to have read a Gillian Mears novel, you'll get a lot out of this. But even if you haven't, her life was quite strange and quite wonderful. And Bernadette Brennan, who's a gifted writer in her own right, has put together a biography that has just won a couple of prizes as well, including, I think, the National Biography Award winner back in 2022. Leaping into Waterfalls, The Enigmatic Gillian Mears is a strange and wonderful read. It's now 27 minutes now to 10. Let's find out what Philip Clark is putting together on the nightlife. Good evening, Philip.
2: Hey, David, how are you?
0: I reckon you are an avid autobiography reader, is that right?
2: Yeah, no, I love mm-hmm. them, yeah.
0: And is there one that you've really enjoyed? What have you got?
2: A couple relatively recently.
0: Yeah.
2: Not local, but an Australian one. I think Richard Flanagan's Question 7
0: is a great book.
2: An amazing book. I mean, mostly memoir.
0: It is, you're right.
2: It's sort of lots of, I think it's a really astonishingly original book, so check it out.
0: Yeah.
2: The best memoir I've read in the last couple of years by a country mile would be Orhan Pamuk, the Turkish writer, and he wrote a memoir of growing up in Istanbul. It's called Istanbul, and it is a complete masterpiece of the genre. Fantastic book.
0: Nobel Prize winner, no less.
2: And he is a Nobel Prize winner. Yeah, for a body of work, but
0: that book,
2: Istanbul, is just, you know, the. You get infected a bit with a melancholy, as he says, which blights his done blues.
0: I love the sound of both those books. I can recommend Question 7. I thought it was a superb piece of work. And you're
2: it
0: right.
2: It was.
0: A very hard book to categorise, which some of the best books tend to be.
2: Yeah.
0: What's coming our way tonight, Phil?
2: Hormone health is mental health. Mm-hmm. We're going to be talking with one of the country's leading experts on perimenopause and menopause and women's hormone health but Dr. Fatima Khan will join us in our first hour. Ask questions, please, because the opportunity is there. Emily Barrett will lead the Nightlife News Breakdown. There's plenty to talk about tonight. Charlie Limeweaver on Science News. Apparently there is evidence of, or maybe evidence of other life on the moon.
0: What?
2: Charlie says.
0: Yeah.
2: I know. He'll explain what he means by that.
0: Okay.
2: Fleur Banger's taking us to Vietnam in our Monday night travel, and we'll play the Mighty Challenge as well. Bruce Warby will join us a bit later for American Insight.
0: Fantastic. Have a great show, Phil.
2: Good on you.
0: That is Philip Clark, and he's putting together The Nightlife. It sounds a good one. Christine, we'll be in touch. We'll get, or if you want to send through your deets, our team will get on top of that. And congratulations, you've just won yourself double pass to go and see the Royal Melbourne Show, or I should say the Melbourne Royal Show. Always get that mixed up. And in terms of the poll, if you're wondering what the split was, we had about 80 people respond to that, and 75%, it's a big yes. Big yes to biographies. Sounds like I need to read a lot more. Now, if you were with the show at the very outset, we had something of a nautical theme to our quiz. The reason being, our final story is heading off to the sea. We're going to be sailing all the way from Romania to Venice in a tiny little dinghy. And it sounds like it could be a bit of a folly. Well, that's just half of it. Let's head to a tune which is in the spirit of this wonderful Jack DeCrow. This is Gloria Gaynor. I Will Survive. Spoiler alert, AJ McKinnon did survive, but the story worth sticking around for. I was

0: Ah, Will Survive, one of the great funeral songs, surely, by Gloria Gaynor. That tune, I'm just getting the details for you now, and I can't quite find them on the hop. But I can tell you this, we're going to be extending the book talk in a moment, and I'd love to know if there's other books out there that to recommend. The one that I'm reading at the moment is a really fabulous book. It's called The Land in Winter, and it was shortlisted. It didn't win the prize last year for the Booker, but it was shortlisted for the Booker. And Andrew Miller is becoming my new literary crush. I'm not sure if I'm allowed to say that, but I just find his writing is velvet. It's just so sensual and so restrained, and he has such a turn of phrase. I'm just imagining the gramophone record. It's set in the 60s in Somerset, and he's describing this record that's turning on the turntable with its rippling blade of light. That's Andrew Miller. And he's written so many books that are based in different parts of the world in different time eras. He's multi-minded, and he is fabulous in this book as we look at a very delicate love triangle in a small village just out of Bristol. It's simple on paper, but it's so deep and so touching, and it's called The Land in Winter, and I can recommend it. Seek it out. But we're also asking you about biographies, and this is where I need to put down the Andrew Millers of the world and pick up a couple of biographies. I am still keen to get your recommendations, and I would love to hear if there's one that's really inspired you. We've already given the tickets away, but we're going to extend the conversation a little more because I do need to get myself a few more biographies under the belt, and that's where you can help me, and Megan can help us too. She'll be joining us, rejoining us after this.
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6: Evenings with David Astor.
0: Well, this is part two of the conversation because the response was so robust. We thought, why not just extend this a little further, because your texts have clearly shown an appetite for this very topic. So I'm very grateful that we've got Megan, who's kindly returned to the microphone. Megan, as you may recall, is the author, educator and co-host of Your Kids Next Read podcast, but it's not all about YA, even though there's well-represented memoirs and biographies in the young adult space. But, Megan, how many of the books you read actually are autobiographical?
7: Oh, look, actually quite a lot, because I, as an author myself and as somebody who reviews children's and YA books on a regular basis, I'm interested in the stories behind the stories.
0: Yep.
7: So I love, say, the fiction of author Nova Wheatman, but then when she came out with a biography a couple of years ago, I was just like, I could not get to the bookshop fast enough for that, for that one, because I want to know about, you know, what inspires the authors that make them write the fiction. Like, I love reading fiction, but I want to know why they write the fiction they write. And in Nova's case, Nova is a young adult author, and she wrote Love, Death and Other Scenes, which is her biography, just a couple of years ago. It's published by UQP. I've actually got it in my hot little hand at the moment. It's a very beautiful book, and it's about the death of her beautiful husband, who was a very well-known playwright in Melbourne, and he died during lockdown, and it's the most beautiful, beautiful biography.
0: Oh, well, that is the one that I'm going to seek out. So, Love, Death and Other Scenes, is that right?
7: Yeah.
0: Okay.
7: It's beautiful, it's generous, it's just turns you inside out and puts you back together again.
0: All right.
7: It's wonderful.
0: And the author again, for those people jotting things down?
7: Nova Wheatman.
0: Nova Wheatman. Seek that out if you can. I'm going to throw something else a little bookish at you. Jeff Dyer, I'm not sure if you come across his work. He's written some very arch essays in the past, and he puts together a lot of these comical pieces. They might be about the Book of Last Things, or one I recently read was called Homework, which is his memoir, and he did grow up in working class Midlands in the UK. But the book I really loved from Jeff Dyer, it is on that My Favourite Author, at least it was My Favourite Author, I've moved on. But D.H. Lawrence, what he does, Jeff Dyer, is he writes an anti-memoir of D.H. Lawrence. He uses the notion of procrastination by putting off writing a D.H. Lawrence memoir.
7: Wow.
0: And going on a travel, kind of a travel adventure with his girlfriend that gets a little bit wrong and a little bit misplaced. And what he does brilliantly is he laces all the D.H. Lawrence quotes all through his book. And he also echoes and parallels D.H. Lawrence's life in his own experience. So it is, for those who are kind of playing the game, a cryptic memoir of D.H. Lawrence that parades as a travel log by Jeff Dyer. It's called Out of Sheer Rage. And it is quite a enigmatic, wonderful piece of work.
7: That sounds amazing. Picking up as many recommendations as I'm giving out here. It's lovely.
0: We are keen to hear from you, and so many great tips are coming through. Hi, David and Megan. Jacinda Ardern's A Different Kind of Power was excellent, says Mo, who's in Woodend. Brendan joins us now in Laura. G'day, Brendan.
2: How are we?
0: Very well. What have you got for us?
2: Yeah, a couple of sporting biographies.
0: Yep.
2: One's Joel Selwood's. Titled All In.
0: Mm-hmm.
2: That was excellent. And it's also got a section written by his wife talking about their struggle to become pregnant for IVF.
0: That's such a beautiful idea, having the partner's voice as part of the story, Brendan.
2: So she goes through that. And the other one is Ash Barty's My Green Time.
0: Mm-hmm.
2: And that's an excellent book. And both of them, they're really not, you get some biographies that are linear, you know, I was born here and, you know, blah, blah, blah, blah, blah, and then I died. Well, most biographies, they don't say I died.
0: Because that would be quite difficult.
2: And in a sense, they're a little bit boring,
0: mm-hmm.
2: but these ones aren't as linear, and they go into different issues of their life.

0: and things like that. And Ash talks about the Indigenous side of her and so forth. And they're both great reads. Nice and light, but great reads.
1: I love the point you make about structure. It's hard to get past the Cradle to the Grave, Alpha to Omega arc.
2: Yeah.
1: But if you can come at it with different sort of thematic play and structure, that already appeals to me, Brendan, both those books.
2: And I think Ash Barty one, again, you've got that Ash Barty is more, isn't she, than just what she does in the sports world. So I think that's something she explores nicely in that one. I've read that one.
0: Yeah, and Ash Barty also, she goes to tennis and then goes to cricket and then, the challenge of coming back to the tennis and retiring and then coming out of retirement and so forth like this.
1: Yeah.
0: Both of them, you go away learning life lessons.
2: You do.
1: You've really sold us the both books brilliantly. Brendan, if you should be a book rep if you haven't already given it a go, but thank you for sharing those tips.
0: Used to be an English teacher.
1: I can tell. Fine job with both those titles.
0: No worries.
1: Thanks a lot, Brendan.
0: That is
1: Ash Barty's My Dreamtime and Joel Selwood's too. All In, I think it was called. And next caller is Rod, who's in Armidale, who I think has a direct link to The Art of Autobiography. Good evening, Rod.
3: Hi, guys.
1: Tell us. You know a bit more about autobiography than the average bear. What's the connection?
3: I do. I'm a finance journalist by background, mm-hmm. but I've written four biographies. I wrote the one I'm most proud of, I would say, was the biography of Victor Smorgon, who was man who started off the Smorgon business empire, and it began in Russia and going through the Russian Civil War and Revolution and the terrible things they experienced there. And then
1: it was David Smorgon who took on the Western Bulldogs, wasn't it?
3: That's right. David's a member of the family also.
1: Yeah, wonderful, right? And have you? Is this a ghost? I mean, clearly, if it's a ghost, you've undone your secrecy. But
3: no, they're not ghosts. No. They've all got my name on them. I just want to say it's a real privilege to get close to somebody and write their biography, like to spend a year with Victor and get to know what he thinks, what he felt, his family story, and I push to get certain things into the book because you want to get as much as you can. Sometimes he said no, but a lot of the times he said yes, which gave me a great I was very happy with that.
1: I bet you're keen to ask a question of Rod here, Megan, as I am. Megan, would you like to quiz Rod on something?
2: I wonder how you choose what you keep in and what you leave out. Now, some of that's probably dictated by the subject, but like you as somebody who's listening, how do you know what will really resonate with readers?
3: Well, it's like the person who spoke just before this said a lot of biographies are very boring, just happened and that happened. And I'd always found that with business biographies. I've always wondered, how could you make such an interesting person boring? So when I started with the Smorgons, I knew I needed to make the book sort of like lifelike, tell somebody's personal story and give you the feeling about them.
1: Rod, the question I've got for you, and it gets back to what Brendan said, who just joined us recommending the Joel Selwood and Ash Barty, is the structure. Now, you've got, and I've just looked up your other works, and I know you've been involved with Victor Smorgon, with Richard Pratt, some of the major players in the financial space in Australians the last century. How do you structure a book? Like, let's go with the Smorgon family, with that amazing Russian background and the current day, is it from A to B, or do you tell it in a different fashion or a different thematic angle?
3: I wanted to tell it like a novel.
1: Mm-hmm.
3: So I wrote it like a novel. Things were happening in a novelistic sense. And that it was from A to B in terms of the timing. I kind of wrote through the things as they happened time-wise. Although not always. Sometimes, you know, it was more to do with a theme. So you might jump forward and back.
1: Right,
3: with
1: right.
3: And part of the research for the book was Victor and I and some other people went to the Ukraine, which is
1: wow. I tell you what, you've had a wonderful life yourself, and you've written a memoir too, is that right?
3: I have, yeah. I wrote a memoir during lockdown.
1: Wow, what a perfect thing to do. And how did you find that process?
3: It was a good process. It was cathartic. I was able to sort of let go of a lot of things that had been hanging on inside me. It was very cathartic.
1: Let me do the pitch for you. It's Memory, Love and Its Discontents, a memoir,
3: right,
1: and Rod's other books that he focused on the life of great financiers, including the Richard Pratt One Out of the Box, great title, and the story of Victor Smorgon, Living the Dream. Rod, it's been lovely to chat to you, and thank you so much for giving us a first-hand account of what it's all about.
3: Thanks, guys.
1: Nice to hear from you. 7 minutes now to 10. You did have one or two more that you were busting to say just before we crossed to Philip Clark, Megan Daly. Have you got any others that are on your list that we should jot down and seek out?
2: I do. One of them is a really interesting one. It's called Tree Shape, and it's by Trace Buller. Now, Trace Buller is a graphic novelist. She is an artist. She is an adult and a children's author and illustrator. Tree Shape, it came out a couple of years ago. It is the most unbelievable biography of how trees have shaped Trace's life, and it's graphic. It's written as a graphic novel,
1: wow,
2: so it's highly illustrated, and it's a really stunning memoir, and it looks at her experiences over her lifetime with the natural world and her relationship to country, and it looks at things like her protesting in the Jabiluka, against the uranium mines in 1980s. And it looks at just like her life, but through trees and her relationship
1: with
2: trees.
1: I'm loving
2: this. Yeah, it's a book written like, it's really hard to classify. I call it a coffee table book. I mean, it kind of is a kid's book, but it is one that I have gifted to a lot of friends that love bird watching and love trees and love nature. And it's one that I think you could use with any age group. It's a really visually stunning book well. It's the kind of book you want to leaf through.
1: Well, I was smitten by the Richard Powers book called Overstory. And it's all about trees. I'm a tree lover. So Tree Shape by Trace Buller is one. That's a great one. Look, we'll leave it there. I really appreciate you jumping in and doing a double dip to Megan Daly. You are an absolute star of the airwaves. And thank you so much for so many hot tips and so many inspirations. And I'm sure people will be seeking things out first chance they get. Thank you so much for being part of the show.
2: No worries at all.
1: Megan Daly, the one and only. If you'd like to chase down her podcast, it's called Your Kids' Next Best Read. Next Read, I should say, Your Kids' Next Read. Megan Daly, a writer as well as an educator. Time now is 5 minutes to 10. And just while we're talking about books, which Australian books have stayed with you long after the final page? Well, you can join 774 for a special books event live from Southbank this Thursday. And Hilary Harper will be the host as part of RN's Top 100 Australian Books. This special broadcast on The Conversation Hour will feature some top authors chatting about their favourite books and what it takes to write a hit. So to register for the event and vote for your top 10, you can head to the ABC Melbourne website. Click on, come along, see the show, have a bit of fun and see some amazing authors too. Let's find out what's happening weather-wise with Matt Hosey, Senior Forecaster. Good evening, Matt.
4: Good evening, David. How are you?
1: Good. Are you a keen reader of biography, by any chance?
4: I haven't read too many, if I'll be honest. I've read a couple. I feel like I'm down my own niche of motorsport and cars.
1: Hey,
4: swear I.
1: You know what you've got to see, though, when it comes out, is that one with Andrew Scott, which is all about the weather forecaster called Pressure. That's where you guys really get into the frame and become the heroes of World War II. So you know what? There is a chance that you could really get into the biography world if you seek out that biopic called Pressure. So

0: What are the pressure bars and what are the isobars telling us for tomorrow, Matt?
1: Well, on that pressure, those isolines, if we know when they're quite tight on a weather map, they indicate it'll be quite windy.
0: Yep.
1: And that's the case for tomorrow across Victoria. We have a cold front currently crossing the southwest of the state, and that's going to make its way across through Victoria overnight. And then in its wake, we've got quite a strong and gusty southwesterly wind regime. So that'll keep things quite cool and a little bit uncomfortable tomorrow, unless you really like your winter sort of weather. It'll be a bit of a blast back to sort of June, July sort of thing. So, you know, puffer jacket sort of day, that sort of a deal with, yeah, certainly very cool temperatures. Generally, 2 to 4 degrees below average for September, with the temperatures only really in the low to mid-teens, which is a bit shocking to say after a weekend of very warm weather. But that's what we've got in store tomorrow. Maybe some small hail, some showers, particularly south of the Great Dividing Range and also out through Gippsland in particular. We can expect not huge totals in the gauges, but perhaps sort of up to 5 millimetres out through Gippsland and across Melbourne and the southwest, generally sort of up to a millimetre or two. So not a lot, but, it's going to certainly feel cold.
0: Okay.
1: And a bit bitter. But thankfully, coming up next weekend, we'll see a return of that very sunny, very warm weather, looking at temperatures sneaking up into the mid-20s through the Melbourne area and then up through northern parts of the state. We may even be getting a little bit warmer than that too. So something to look forward to come the end of the week. But we've got to get through tomorrow. And also, to be fair, Wednesday will be pretty chilly too, but at least things will be easing on Wednesday.
0: Thanks for the latest, Matt. I appreciate it. Matt Hosey, senior forecaster, coming up in the nightlife with Philip Clark. He's looking at hormone health. He's looking at life on the moon and off to Vietnam. And on tomorrow's show, we've got a Guinness record holder who will be joining us. What did she do? We'll find out tomorrow. We'll also be chatting about this iconic film.
2: This is going straight to the pool room.
0: Oh, yeah. It's going straight to the pool room. We'll be celebrating the year that The Castle came out. That's part of the conversation. It's also the year that Pentridge closed. Coincidence? We'll find out tomorrow.
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4: ABC News, good evening. I'm William Howard Evans. Former Immigration Minister Amanda Vanstone has issued a scathing attack on Senator Pauline Hanson's ability to lead in response to One Nation's plan to cut temporary migration. One Nation aims to achieve net negative migration, with more people leaving Australia than entering it, by cutting temporary migrant numbers by 750,000 over 3 years. Ms. Vanstone says industries relying on temporary workers deserve to know what cuts will be made and where. She says immigration is a complex portfolio that deserves a much more nuanced approach.
5: There is rich history in this country, and you only have to travel to places like the Great Barrier Reef, to Cape York, to see incredible cultural significance, dance, songs and stories.
4: Meanwhile, the Federal Minister for Indigenous Australians has condemned One Nation leader Pauline Hanson over her controversial remarks about First Nations Australians. Comments have resurfaced from a podcast appearance last year in which Senator Hanson has questioned what Indigenous Australians have done for the country, calling them the most primitive race on earth. Malandiri McCarthy says the comments are outrageous and racist. Fighting along Yemen's southern Red Sea coast has sent families fleeing their homes as Houthi forces advance. Aid agencies say thousands of people have poured into makeshift displacement camps, adding to Yemen's already vast population of internally displaced people. Abdullah Kayyid has fled to a displacement camp with his family and says he now has nothing
6: We fled the war, moving from place to place. We escaped with only our lives, leaving everything behind. And now look at us. We are tormented and shaken.

0: program very well. I saw an Australian wanting to serve her country. I had the view that she could play that role. When I see an Australian of talent and ability, I'll put them to work.
1: Indonesian police are investigating a suspected murder-suicide after the bodies of an Australian man and his two children were found in a home in Bali. And a warning, this story may be distressing for some listeners. Jono Wakeley has the details.
2: Police say they found the bodies of 56-year-old Damien John Shaw along with his 6-year-old son and 4-year-old daughter inside their bungalow at Kuta on Sunday morning. In a statement, Bali Provisional Police say neighbours checked in on the family after a call from the man's wife, who had been travelling in Jakarta. The statement says she contacted the neighbour after hearing her child cry while she was on the phone to Mr. Shaw, and that the call was disconnected and her husband became unreachable. The three bodies were taken to a hospital in Denpasar, where police may conduct autopsies to confirm the cause of death.
1: And if you or someone you know needs someone to talk to, please call Lifeline on 13 11 14. This is ABC News.
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4: Patchy morning fog in the far northeast of the state. A partly cloudy day with scattered showers in the south, easing from the west later. Isolated showers in the north during the morning and afternoon. Snow showers developing above 1,500 metres during the morning and then lowering to 800 in the east at night. Small hail possible in the south. A cold day with moderate to fresh southwesterly winds.
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0: Yours, Dave, right?
1: Yeah.
0: How's the health?
1: Yeah, not bad.
0: Good. Okay, what do you like here? On the apps, sports people, musical instruments, cars and roads, snacks.
1: Well, if there's no anagram pairs, I'll take musical instruments.
0: I thought you might. Musical instruments. Question number one. Which instrument usually has about 230 strings?
1: I don't know. A piano?
0: Correct. Yes, very good.
1: Yeah, some of them have got three strings for each note. So.
0: Yes, the piano has about 230 strings. Question number two. We're in musical instruments, if you like.
1: Yeah, I'll stay there.
0: Which wind instrument is played by Gene Baxtresser, Lizzo, and Ron Burgundy?
1: Ooh. Tricky. I should have watched those Ron Burgundy films. Who was the first one?
0: Which wind instrument is played by Gene Baxtresser, Lizzo, and Ron Burgundy?
1: Oh, I'll try saxophone.
0: Not the saxophone. Sorry, Dave.
1: Beauty.
0: Thanks, mate.
1: Phil.
0: See ya. Bye. Dave from Falconbridge, who's a bit of a musician himself. Bet from Barmera in South Australia. G'day, Bet.
2: Hello, how are you?
0: Pretty good. Yeah, pretty good. Question number two, we're in musical instruments. Which wind instrument is played by Gene Baxtresser, Lizzo and Ron Burgundy?
2: Saxophone?
0: No, I've had the saxophone.
2: Oh, sorry.
0: That's all right. No, that's okay. I'll give you another. You can have another go.
2: Trumpet.
0: Not the trumpet. Thanks, Beck. Bye-bye. See ya. Olivia from Mount Hawthorne has got the right answer. Alan in Cumlock. I wish so too, but sadly not. Olivia from Mount Hawthorne. No, well, that could have been the case, but no, it's not right. Bob from Greenacre. G'day, Bob.
3: Hello, Phil.
0: How you doing?
3: Mate, I've just worked out the only thing I can think of is the clarinet.
0: Which wind instrument is played by Gene Baxtresser, Lizzo and Ron Burgundy?
3: Yes, the clarinet.
0: No, not the clarinet, Bob, sorry.
3: Right.
0: Apologies, but you can move on. Trevor from Croydon Park. Hello, Trev.
4: Hi, Phil. And I just wanted to do well this week because I'm...
0: Well,
4: I'm mourning for my Rabbitohs.
0: Oh, yeah, well, exactly this. Gone. Yes, no, I dipped into my pocket this morning and bought a ticket, so I'm going to go Friday night.
4: Yeah.
0: I mean, the odds are against, I think the betting's against us, I noted today.
4: Yeah. Yes.
0: But you never know.
4: While the light shineth,
0: yeah.
4: So hope persisteth.
0: Exactly. All righty, question number two, a musical instruments. Which wind instruments played by Gene Baxtresser, Lizzo and Ron Burgundy?
4: Yeah, I've never seen a Ron Burgundy film, and I've seen Lizzo's act, but I can't recall an instrument. Now, I don't know if it is actually a wind instrument, but I guess a harmonica.
0: Not a harmonica, Trev, no.
4: No. Okay.
0: Thanks. Bye. No, not a harmonica. Kirsty from Willaluka. No. Hayden in Falcon. That's correct. David in Singleton. Correct. Joy of Logan. Yes, correct. Joy. Good on you. Andy in Mossman Park. I didn't see the forum with David Spears tonight, but I listened on the radio. Barnaby's behaviour was outrageously strange, even for him. Andy had a theory about why that was, which we probably won't broadcast, but there you go. Lines are free if you want to grab one. You will get through. 1-300-800-222. We're up to question number two. We're in musical instruments.

0: We're headed to question 25. 1-300-800-222 is my number. Trev from Surfers Paradise. Speaking of the Festival of Trevs, g'day, Trev.
1: It is a Festival of Trevs, isn't it?
0: It is. Question two. Which wind instruments played by Gene Baxtresser, Lizzo and Ron Burgundy?
1: Well, Ron Burgundy played the jazz flute. So I'll go flute.
0: Correct. It is. It's the flute. Yes. Lizzo, quite a well-known exponent of the flute. Yes. Question number three. A flute. All right. We can stay with musical instruments. Otherwise, you can move to sports people on the apps, snacks or cars and roads.
1: Oh, what are the last two? Cars and...
0: What's that?
1: Hello?
0: Hello, yeah, I'm here.
1: Yeah, cars and...
0: Cars and roads.
1: Yeah, I'll go roads.
0: Cars and roads. Question number three. Which luxury car manufacturer has recently released its first battery electric model called the Luce?
1: Which luxury car manufacturer? Oh God, I don't know, but I'll go Rolls-Royce.
0: Not the Rolls-Royce, Trev. See you later, mate. Thank you. Bye-bye. Ray in the Bay says, geez, Phil, Tony Weekends up north, box tickets to the footy. ABC must be stretching the 8 cents. Ray, what are you suggesting? A long drive in the car, and there's no box for me, I can tell you that. No, I'll tell you what, though, the final tickets are very, you know, they don't miss you. 1-300-800-222 is the number. Dylan from Campbelltown. Hi, Dylan.
2: Yeah, g'day, mate.
0: What do you reckon? Question number three, we're up to cars and roads. Which luxury car manufacturer has recently released its first battery electric model called the Luce? It's not Rolls-Royce.
2: Would it be Ferrari?
0: Yes, it is. It's a Ferrari, yes. A lot of people didn't like the way the thing looked, but there you go. Question number four, cars and roads, but you can move, if you like, anywhere else on the app, sports people, musical instruments or snacks.
2: Let's change it up. Let's go snacks, please.
0: Snacks? Okay. Which corn-based Australian snack food is marketed as Fonzie's in Europe?
2: Cheetos?
0: Not Cheetos. Thanks, Dylan. Bye-bye. Not Cheetos. No. Luke in Brisbane. Hello, Luke.
3: Hello, Phil.
0: Question number four, snacks. Which corn-based Australian snack food is marketed as Fonzie's in Europe?
3: Well, my grandma used to love putting these out in a basket with doily. God bless her. Highlight of the childhood, Twisties.
0: Correct, yes. Well, good on your grandmother. That's very nice of her.
3: Yeah, she put on a bit of a spread when we used to come over for lunch.
0: How good's that? Yeah, so she put a bowl of Twisties out with a doily.
3: Yeah, back in the days when doilies were used.
0: Were a thing.
3: Yeah.
0: They were a thing. Those back in the days when people had time to wash and iron such things as well.
3: Yeah, that's right.
0: All right, question number five. We're in snacks. You can move or you can stay there.
3: I'll try on the apps because that helps the sometimes helps the older generation later on.
0: Oh, yes, Luke. Question number five. Which day of the week typically sees the most use of Tinder in Australia?
3: Well, that's a good one. Which day of the week?
0: You typically sees the most use of Tinder.
3: Perhaps Monday because of the weekend failure.
0: The weekend dud. That's right.

0: I like this thinking. You're thinking, Luke, but you're probably overthinking. No, it's not right. Thanks, mate.
1: All right.
0: See ya. Bye bye. Nice. Annette in Perth. Yes, correct. Yes. Joe from Melton says, I'm happy to say I do not know. Ray in the Bay. No, that's a... Lucy reckons Fonzie's taste better than Twisties. Do they? I can't recall. Nick from Budgie Boy. Hello, Nick.
2: Phil.
0: Question five we're up to. On the apps, which day of the week typically sees the most use of Tinder in Australia? It's not Monday.
2: It's not Monday. Look, I'll go with the Friday, Phil.
0: It's not Friday. I think Friday's been pretty popular on the text line as well. No, it's not Friday. Tony from Melville in WA. G'day,
3: Hi,
0: Tony.
3: Phil.
0: Hi.
3: Hi, Phil.
0: Hi.
3: Well, I'm going to have to guess as well. So can I just quickly get in one about the Dockers and the Swans?
0: Yes, go on. Are you a Dockers fan?
3: I'm a Dockers fan, I have to say, yeah.
0: Yep.
3: last time we came back from that, what was it, 11 points at halftime or something and beat you by,
0: yeah.
3: Oh, I don't know what it was, beat you, I mean the Swans, of course.
0: Yeah, yeah.
3: I was reminded of a scene in... The Karate Kid, the original one, where Mr. Miyagi, Daniel turns up for the first day of training, and Mr. Miyagi is squatted down at the table trying to catch flies with a chopstick.
0: Yes.
3: A pair of chopsticks. And he, of course, Daniel's first line is, wouldn't it be easier with a fly swatter? And he picks up two chopsticks and does the same thing Mr. Miyagi is doing. And eventually, he snags a fly. Miyagi. But just before that, Mr. Miyagi had used a classic line. It was, man who catch fly with chopstick accomplish anything. And then he huffs on Daniel and says, ha, you beginner's luck. I was reminded of that last time we met the Swans, and I thought, this is pretty incredible sort of a turnaround, you know, to get from 11 points to 111. I wish you well. I hope it's a great contest.
0: No, likewise, Tony. Likewise, you've got to have a soft spot for the Dockers this season. You know, look what they've achieved. And in a way, the game on Friday night's going to be a cracker, isn't it? I mean, it's one against two, as you know.
3: Yeah.
0: So
3: yeah, true. Yeah, it's going to be a cracker.
0: And you blokes are the favourites in the betting. So we'll see how it goes.
3: Yeah, we have a brand new fridge in Fremantle, Phil. It's supposedly a cable stayed extra dose bridge, and it's got four little towers, and it's got these cables coming down to a very convenient chevron on each side. So if we get four guys with skills in parkour and about 100 yards of purple and white crepe paper, we might paint the town purple and white after we win the grand final.
0: Well, if you get past the Swans. Actually, who could you could run into Hawthorn? You see, that might be. I don't know. Anyway,
3: Hawthorn are an awkward team to face.
0: They are.
3: Yeah, they know a lot of things. Anyway, my guess is Saturday.
0: I'm glad you got it out of the way because it's not Saturday. Which day of the week typically sees the most use of Tinder in Australia? It's not Monday. It's not Friday or Saturday.
3: Good night, Phil.
0: See you, Danny. Bye bye. Good luck. Laurie from Milton's Point. Hi, Laurie.
4: G'day, mate. How you
0: going? I'm all right, yes. Amanda says, I'd really like to get this Tinder question correct as a complete guess, just to prove to myself I'm not in the older generation yet.
4: I'll take a guess at Payday Thursday.
0: Payday Thursday? No, it's not Thursday. No. Okay, see ya. We're running out of options here. It's not Monday, Thursday, Friday or Saturday. Tom from Perth. G'day, Tom.
5: How you doing?
0: Sorry. G'day, Tom. Yeah. No, I'm good. Very well. Very well. We're up to question five. Gee, there aren't many days left. Three, in fact.
5: No, there isn't.
0: So which day of the week typically sees the most use of Tinder in Australia?
5: Let's say Wednesday.
0: It's not Wednesday. Thank you, mate. No, it's not. It's not Wednesday. So it's not Monday, Wednesday, Thursday, Friday or Saturday. Adrian from Coffs Harbour. Hello, Adrian.
6: Hey, how you going?
0: Pretty good. Which day of the week typically sees the most use of Tinder?

0: No, you're right. One of them is a guitar. I don't know the answer to that. It's a long time since I saw the film. Karen from Altona. Hello, Karen.
1: Hello.
0: Here's a door, here's a window, here's a ceiling, here's a floor, are the opening lines of which 1992 song by Frente.
1: Here is a house.
0: Sorry?
1: Here is a house.
0: No, the question is, here's a door and here's a window, here's a ceiling, here's a floor.
1: Oh, I thought that came under the title, Here is a House.
0: No, we're in a category called Cars and Roads.
1: Oh, sorry, all right, I didn't know that. I've tuned in. All right, so I'll just say, here is a car.
0: No, thanks. Thanks, Karen. See you later. Bye-bye. No. Ali from Nicholson, no. JC from Windia, correct. Sam in Thornlea, correct. Ray from Yarunga. Hello, Ray.
2: Oh, hi, Phil.
0: Question number 10. Here's a door.
2: I just asked what Karen actually said, so I couldn't hear.
0: No, it wasn't the right answer. I can't.
2: No, all right, no, all right. It's Frente, absolutely Kelly Street.
0: Here's a door, here's a window, here's a ceiling, here's a floor. Are the opening lines of which 1992 song by Frente? The answer is?
2: Yeah, absolutely Kelly Street.
0: Hang on, say that again. What is it?
2: Well, Kelly, I know it's pronounced like
0: no.
2: Absolutely
0: which, Kelly Street. Which 1992 song by Frente? What's the name of the song?
2: Absolutely Kelly Street.
0: Oh, no, Ray. No, Ray, I've given you a couple of shots at it. No, as you know, we're sticklers here. Rick the Chunky Trucker on the Hume, correct. Jim in Campbelltown, absolutely wrong. Jay from Leppington. G'day, Jay.
3: How are you, Phil?
0: Pretty good. Yeah, I know. I know we've got a resistance to answering this one. What's the song by Frente?
3: What did he say? Accidentally Kelly Street.
0: I'll give you the question again. Here's a door. Here's a window. Here's a ceiling. Here's a floor. Are the opening lines of which 1992 song by Frente? We're in a category called Cars and Roads.
3: He said accidentally Kelly Street, didn't he?
0: You can't ask me questions, as you know. What's your answer, Jay?
3: I had it, mate, but I ran out. And now you've got it in my head that I can't get accidentally out of my head. I can't believe it.
0: So what's your answer?
3: Absolutely Kelly Street. I know the song.
0: Yeah, what's the answer? What's the answer again?
3: Accidentally Kelly Street.
0: Correct.

0: and 12 fines issued. It sparked backlash from the city's LGBTQ community and legal advocates. Redfern Legal Centre solicitor Ryan Terrell says drug dog raids aren't an effective way to disrupt the supply of drugs.
1: Drug dogs are also often unreliable and can lead to unnecessary searches, including highly intrusive strip searches.
0: New South Wales Police has denied targeting the queer community in Oxford Street and says it runs similar operations throughout the state.
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3: Patchy morning fog in the far northeast of the state. A partly cloudy day with scattered showers in the south, easing from the west later. Isolated showers in the north during the morning and afternoon. Snow showers developing above 1,500 metres during the morning and then lowering to 800 in the east at night. Small hail possible in the south. A cold day with moderate to fresh southwesterly winds.
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0: Good on you. See what others think as well. Appreciate your call there. Philippa, you watched the forum tonight?
1: Yes, it was a really good catch-up.
0: Was it illuminating or not?
1: It was, because we had your statistician from the ABC. I can't think of his name, but he's brilliant. So he actually laid the floor, the platform, of the different streams of migration and, of course, those leaving Australia. So there's an equation of those, you know, the plus and then the minus, and then there's the temporary. Now, what I gathered from that introduction for the audience watching and those there, you could actually see the different streams and where it was really kiltering out. So the temporary and the people who are the overstayers, that's where the issues are. Now, Mr. Hastie was very clear in his working of what he would like to present different from the One Nation group in the sense that there are areas that are not being managed correctly, and for a long-term vision of the way we want Australia to grow, he put that he put his case succinctly. Now, the clarity came through with Anne Ali, the understanding of the type of migration, temporary or others, that were given in example, was regional New South Wales in an aged home, where the wonderful Filipino nurse was actually bringing over her family and her little children who are integrated. So the discrepancies in just, you know, like One Nation throwing out figures and then looking at the absolute different steps that really need to be regulated. So it's the temporary overstayers that seems to have been the biggest problem. But with the change in law, so investors not being the top priority in investing in housing, and then perhaps being part of that investment group, now that's going, you know, that out of kilter spiral really began with the prior federal government. That seems to be plateauing. But the worst thing about it, honestly, Phil, I can't believe Mr. Barnaby. He thinks he can get away with billowing himself out of the paddock and into the pub and sitting there thinking that he can behave in that manner, because it really did, it came across so badly. I don't think that people can fall for it a third time. But there was one I felt rather anxious about. It was the very professional African lawyer, I don't know her name, but I've seen her in debates on TV, and her choice, well, her current choice of perhaps leaving Australia, and you could see the pain in her decision making, and that was a stressful point. But Mr. Pearce, apart from the, you know, the blokeism that Mr. Barnaby tried to provoke Mr. Hastie, you would not buy it. It was entertaining. It was very informative.
0: Yeah.
1: And your statistician was wonderful.
0: Casey, you're talking about Casey Briggs. Yeah.
1: His first 2 or 3 minutes intro into how the field play is wonderful.
0: Okay. Thanks, Philippa.
1: Yeah.
0: Okay. Good on you. Bye bye. Well, that's good. I mean, I'm glad it was informative. Julie from Geelong says, with many voting citizens being migrants, I love One Nation having a losing policy. Many will fear being deported and vote against it. Maybe. Charles from Dimboola. G'day, Charles.
2: Hi, Phil.
0: Yeah, your 5 cents worth?
2: Well, I'm concerned about the local farmers getting their labour. There's a big hold-up on getting visas passed. You know, it's only taken a matter of hours to get the same fellows that come out from England and Canada. And plus, they've got to drive the headers, take the bins. And, of course, harvest is just about on the verge out here in the Wimmera with haymaking.
0: Yep.
2: I mean, I don't know what the federal government's thinking about, but it's a seasonal influx that we need to get the harvest off. And

0: Christian. What's the name of the band? What's the song?
1: Oh, I've got the name of the band, which is U2.
0: It is U2. What song of theirs is it?
1: Oh,
0: have a guess. There's plenty to choose from, but yes, early 90s.
1: Oh, I love their early work, but...
0: No go.
1: Sorry, Francis.
0: That's okay. We'll talk again soon.
1: Cheers, mate.
0: 1-300-800-222 to play, or you can text through on 0437-774-774 if you want to text in the answer. And Matt from Melbourne's also got that right as well. Tom is in Geelong, or at least he's on the road to Geelong. G'day, Tom. How are you?
2: Yeah, good, Francis. How are you?
0: I am well. Do you know the name of that song and the band?
2: You're unbelievable.
0: No, it is U2, but it's not unbelievable. That's by EMF. But thanks for calling, mate. Safe driving.
2: Thank you.
0: 1-300-800-222. Dave, heading to Brisbane now on the Forkers. G'day, Dave.
3: G'day, Francis. It's the Mad Spivers, the Spy Fan. We haven't spoken for ages.
0: How are you going?
3: The song, I'm going well, and you're sounding a lot better, mate. You were so croaky the other night.
0: Yeah, I was struggling a bit, yes.
3: You were a poor bugger. Mysterious Ways, or She Moves in Mysterious Ways.
0: Oh, you too. That's right. Well done. Great record, too. Love that.
3: It's just glorious. Absolutely glorious.
0: Yeah. Great shows, too.

0: the problem been? Is it the problem with the government? Is it the weather that we've had recent years that has done this? Well, I mean, where does the issue lie here for
1: the issue lies with the government not prioritising and not having funding to actually fix the roads properly. It's not the weather. I mean, we have weather all over Australia. I just did a lap of Australia in 13 days. I was raising money for pancreatic cancer, and I went through every state in Australia in that 13 days, and I probably counted maybe 20 potholes around Australia in that time. You know, it's ones that I would say were dangerous. There's in the first 20 kilometres coming back into Victoria, there's probably 15 in that.
2: It's motorcyclist Paul Pov talking with Justin Smith on ABC Melbourne Drive yesterday about the death of a man who hit a pothole on the Western Highway in the state of Victoria's roads. Kate Mead, ABC reporter, with us after the next news to give us an update on the news of the day. 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
2: I hope your Tuesday's started well. We've got the latest from the ABC newsroom for you in just a moment. 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But right now, time for the news.
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0: Good morning, Natasha McFarlane with ABC News. Barnaby Joyce says One Nation will follow the will of the people rather than the warnings of economists when it comes to establishing migration policy. The Minor Party released their migration plan on Monday, which aims to achieve negative net migration for the first 3 years. The business and university sectors have warned the plan would devastate the economy, particularly in regional Australia. But speaking on the ABC's National Forum, Mr. Joyce said One Nation would represent the will of its voters.
1: I think the Australian people are tired of the fact that you have to go to an economist. And to be quite frank, I've been around this game for a while and I've never seen forward estimates in any budgetary paper being even close to the mark. The will of the Australian people is so pronounced, this has to be dealt with.
0: The Commissioner of the Australian Federal Police has taken aim at what she describes as Australia's voracious consumption of illicit drugs. Chrissy Barrett has used an opinion piece circulated to media outlets to argue that demand for illicit drugs is fueling organised crime, pointing to a string of shootings in Western Sydney. Commissioner Barrett says she's not criticising any individuals or policies, but says the first line of defence should be educating Australians on the harms of illicit drugs. She says the AFP is also working to prosecute people linked to organised crime abroad to stop drugs leaving their source countries. A 70-year-old woman has died in a three-car crash in Ballyang, just west of Melbourne, yesterday evening. Police say a sedan collided with a ute on Bacchus Marsh Road near the intersection with Granite Road around 5 o'clock. It's then believed the ute crashed into another vehicle. The 70-year-old female driver of the ute was flown to hospital with life-threatening injuries and later died, while her 85-year-old passenger was treated in hospital for serious injuries. Road safety experts are calling on the Victorian government to trial drone and AI technology that can detect potholes before they form. It follows the death of a motorcyclist on the Western Highway on Sunday after his bike hit a pothole near Trawalla Road west of Ballarat. A report from the Auditor General last week found almost half of Victoria's road network was in poor condition. Swinburne University Associate Professor Ambarish Kulrani says Victoria still relies on staff physically inspecting roads for damage.
2: At the moment, the manual process they use is costly as well. It's not cheap at all, and it's not effective, as you can see, that gentleman.

0: over the territory, Israel have yet to respond.
1: An agreement pledging to break up the United Kingdom has been signed by the leaders of Scotland, Wales and Northern Ireland. Europe correspondent Mazoe Ford reports.
2: The leaders of Scotland, Wales and Northern Ireland came together in Cardiff to sign a cooperation agreement which also said their countries should be able to determine their own futures. The First Ministers said a growing number of people believe the Westminster system no longer works for them, and they argued that power should be brought closer to communities. Downing Street says Prime Minister Andy Burnham is focused on the cost of living crisis over constitutional debates, but he'll be forced to confront this issue next month when he's due to meet the First Ministers at an economic summit.
1: To the weather, there's a gale warning for the East Gippsland coast and a strong wind warning for Port Phillip and Western Port, the West Coast, Central Coast and Central Gippsland coast. For the state, patchy morning fog in the far northeast, partly cloudy with scattered showers in the south, easing from the west later, isolated showers in the north during the morning and afternoon, snow showers developing above 1,500 metres during the morning. For Melbourne, partly cloudy, a high chance of showers, most likely from late this morning with possible small hail, heading for a top of 15 degrees. Right now it's 12 degrees in the city. ABC News.
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4: You are. It's 24 to 6 on the East Coast. It's 6 past 5 in Adelaide, South Australia and the Northern Territory, and 24 to 4 in the West. Let's check in with Peter Stapleton, who's the duty forecaster at the Bureau of Meteorology this morning to see how our weather picture is looking on a Tuesday. G'day, Peter. How are you?
5: Good morning, Francis. Lovely to speak to you and your listeners.
4: A mixed bag, no doubt, right across the country, but how's it shaping up?
5: Yes, so yeah, having a look across the country this morning and looking ahead, for today, there's two main features that are driving, the non-stable and kind of sunny, mostly sunny weather that will be for large parts of the country. That's one of those features is a cold front pushing through the southeast of the country, and this is moved through Tassie and parts of Victoria overnight, and bringing quite a cold burst behind it, quite a wintry cold blast behind it. Snow levels getting down to as low as 400 metres in southern Tasmania later today, and that cold air, as I said, extending up over parts of Victoria and southern New South Wales. Fair bit of, as I said, cold air, even chance of small hail about large parts of Tassie and southern Victoria. Kind of some windier conditions behind that front as well. So that's, I guess, the main impactful weather in the southeast of the country today. And then over in the west, we have a surface trough lying through the central part of WA, and that's combining with an upper trough to continue shower and storm activity over the interior of Western Australia. And, kind of a similar story as we've seen there for the last day or so, and that'll be continuing today. Otherwise, around the country, really high-pressure systems and ridges are dominating the weather. So outside of those two main areas, weather will be fairly stable and settled. Having a look across the country with the temperature anomaly, we're seeing large parts of Tassie, Vic, South Australia and southern WA anywhere between 2 to 6 degrees below average. But for those a little bit chilly in those parts of the world, we are looking at a reverse of that by the weekend with temperatures swinging back up into the 20s and being well above average.
4: So we're getting that spring swing, as we like to call it. And how does it look across the capital cities today, Peter?
5: Yes, So, yeah, just finishing off with the capitals, starting off with Darwin. It's going to be a mostly sunny day up there and 35 degrees.

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0: Good morning, Natasha McFarlane with ABC News. The Multicultural Affairs Minister says the government is looking into family reunion visas as part of the broader discussion to reduce net migration. There's currently a variety of pathways for partners, children and parents to join their family members in Australia, including those on temporary visas, but wait lists are long. Speaking to David Spears on the ABC's National Forum, Anne Ali said family reunion visas for temporary residents living in cities needs to be looked at.
1: I think that's something that you need to work through and need to look at, but it also depends on how long people are here for.
2: So you think we should look at whether temporary migrants in the cities should be able to bring their kids?
1: No, I'm not saying that. I'm saying it needs to be looked at in terms of what the context is.
0: First Nations advocate and author Thomas Mayo says he hopes Australians can see through Pauline Hanson's remarks about Indigenous people. Comments the One Nation leader made on a podcast last year have resurfaced, where she called Indigenous Australians the most primitive race on earth and questioned what First Nations people have contributed to the country. Mr Mayo says Pauline Hanson should reflect on her own contributions to Australia.
3: What has she built in her decades in politics? What lasting reform has she delivered for Queenslanders? What serious contribution has she made to the Parliament for the millions of dollars of public money that she's received? And she still fails to explain her policies in a nuanced way. It's just dodging and deflecting.
0: A man has been arrested after allegedly escaping police custody and climbing onto a hospital roof in Melbourne's northeast. The 21-year-old was being treated in Heidelberg for a medical episode after being remanded for an alleged theft in Preston. It's then alleged he escaped police guards and climbed onto the roof, where police had to negotiate with him for around 3 hours to bring him down. He's now been charged with escape custody and criminal damage. He'll face court later today. A road safety expert says technology already exists that can predict when roads are about to deteriorate before potholes form. The state of Victorian roads is back in the spotlight following a motorcyclist's death after hitting a pothole on the Western Freeway at the weekend. A report from the Auditor General last week found almost half of the state's road network was in poor condition. Swinburne University Associate Professor Ambarish Kulkarni says drones and artificial intelligence can flag road damage long before it becomes a hazard.
4: A drone flies and it captures the road and then identifies cracks which are above 5 mil, and immediately it also goes to BOM and checks the weather conditions for the next 8 to 10 days, and it sends emails to the council member as well as the scheduled maintenance guy.
0: Indonesian police continue to probe a suspected murder-suicide of an Australian father and his two children who were living in Bali. Indonesia correspondent Tim Swanston reports.
5: Denpasar City Police said investigations continue into the deaths of Australian man Damien John Shaw and his two children, a boy aged 6 and a girl aged 4. Police said they believe Mr. Shaw killed his two children before he died by suicide. Their bodies were found at the family's Kuta bungalow on Sunday morning after the children's mother called a neighbour.

0: in distress. Police said the mother is experiencing deep shock and grief. Tim Swanston, ABC News, Jakarta.
1: Victorians are being urged to get tested for Mpox if they develop symptoms such as a rash, fever or swollen lymph nodes as case numbers continue to rise in the state. 52 cases have been reported in Victoria since the 1st of August. The Health Department says the virus mainly spreads through close contact such as sexual activity with men who have had sex with men most at risk. Free vaccination is available for people in high-risk groups with authorities recommending two doses for the best protection. To the weather, there's a gale warning for the East Gippsland coast and a strong wind warning for Port Phillip and Western Port, the West Coast, Central Coast and Central Gippsland coast. For the state, patchy morning fog in the far northeast, partly cloudy with scattered showers in the south, easing from the west later. Isolated showers in the north during the morning and afternoon, and snow showers developing above 1,500 metres during the morning, then lowering to 800 metres in the east at night. For Melbourne, partly cloudy, a high chance of showers, most likely from late this morning with possible small hail, a top today of 15 degrees. Tomorrow, cloudy and 14. Right now, it's 12 degrees in the city. 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
2: Good morning, welcome to AM. I'm Rachel Mealy, coming to you from the lands of the Turrbal and Yuggera people in Brisbane. Details of One Nation's immigration policy are still being settled, with one of its MPs suggesting the party is open to slashing Australia's permanent family visa intake. It comes as the minor party says it would cull Australia's temporary migration intake by 750,000 places over 3 years. Political reporter Sarah Tomevska has more.
3: We have to make the hard decisions, which One Nation are prepared to do, to bring the numbers down, and we're going to do it.
4: One Nation's Barnaby Joyce isn't afraid of a debate, taking Liberal Andrew Hastie to task on the ABC's National Forum on Migration last night.
3: What are our bad ideas?
5: Well, the bad idea is that you haven't really explained how you're going to do it.
4: One Nation says it'll slash 750,000 migrants from the country in 3 years by dramatically reducing foreign student numbers, banning the families of skilled migrants and students from entering the country, cracking down on so-called visa hopping and deporting those here illegally. One Nation MP David Farley says his party's policy comes with a solid economic plan. Can you reveal what the impact of this policy will be to the economy?
6: Over time we will, definitely.
4: If you've done the modelling, why can't you provide that information?
6: Well, we will. We'll roll our strategy out on immigration completely over the next fortnight.
4: Former Deputy Secretary of the Immigration Department, Abul Rizvi, is sceptical. He says One Nation's pledge to deport 80,000 people who've overstayed their visa within the government's existing budget is unrealistic.
7: The idea that you can remove 80,000 people from Australia cheaply, easily and quickly is just nonsense.
4: Raising questions about other details too.
7: For example, there is zero mention of the permanent migration program. It's as if it doesn't exist.
4: While One Nation hasn't nominated a permanent migration target, David Farley says permanent family visas could be on the chopping block.
6: That would all be dependent upon how well we grow our infrastructure here. And what's been demonstrated over the last 5 years in particular, that the infrastructure is not available. That's going from everything from houses, schools, hospitals. We've got to get that back in balance.
4: So cutting family reunion visas for Australian citizens is potentially on the table?
6: Potentially.
4: Currently, Labor grants 40,000 partner and child visas per year. Former Deputy Secretary of the Immigration Department, Abul Rizvi, says the government's intake already sits in a legal grey zone.
7: Under Section 87 of the Migration Act, the government has no power to cap or limit the number of partner visas issued to partners and dependent children of Australian citizens and permanent residents. The Department of Home Affairs website says it manages them on a demand-driven basis, but that is patently not the case because it limits them to about 40,000 per year. As a result, the backlog of such applications is now 120,000 and growing. None of the major parties, including One Nation, have indicated what they are going to do about that situation.
2: A Bull Rivers V ending that report by Sarah Temevska. The number of children being homeschooled has doubled in less than a decade, but some parents are reporting harmful delays in getting started. New South Wales parents say they face penalties when their children don't attend a mainstream school, yet they're waiting months for homeschooling approval. State education authorities recently told budget hearings the process is improving, as Annie Guest reports.
4: A year on from a major government report lashing education authorities for a lack of support for homeschooling, Vivian Fox from the Sydney Home Education Network says it's no better.
8: Well, in New South Wales, the application process takes 12 weeks or more, and that's the longest of any jurisdiction in Australia, by far.
4: Bullying, anxiety and neurodivergent challenges are among the drivers to home education. But while they're waiting for approval, Vivian Fox says the distressed children don't want to return to their mainstream school.
8: And the schools send unexplained absence texts, and sometimes they'll report the parent for educational neglect or ask the police to come around to their door. So that adds a lot of stress to these families who are already under a lot of stress.
4: And while some families get started without the formal curriculum, Vivian Fox says others lose school time.
8: Which means that potentially those children are missing out on education because the process is so unsettling.
4: There was hope for change when the New South Wales Auditor-General recommended last September that authorities address demand and enable timely access to homeschooling. It's something New South Wales Libertarian MP John Ruddock recently raised in budget estimates.
9: So I understand it can take up to 60 to 70 days for an application to be considered. Is that because of high volume, or is there other delays within the bureaucracy that's causing that?
4: The Chief Executive of the New South Wales Education Standards Authority is Paul Martin.
10: Parents have to demonstrate that they can teach or deliver the syllabuses. They have to be safe, secure environments. There's some due diligence to be done. The child protection issues are quite significant, obviously. So that's why sometimes there is a delay for some more than others.
4: But Department Executive Director Deb Summer-Hayes told the hearing there has been progress.
11: Though I must say, Mr. Ruddock, we've been able to create a new homeschooling platform that has minimised the time for application.
4: Dr. Rebecca English from the QUT School of Education researches homeschooling.
12: I don't really understand why New South Wales doesn't have a system like other states and territories. When parents apply to homeschool and be registered, they should just be an automatic registration, and then the parents have a set number of like weeks or months after that in order to get their documentation and their planning together. It would save the government money too, as they're not chasing down families for truancy when they're just waiting for their homeschooling application to be processed.
2: Annie Guest reporting. Women's AFL is now a popular and permanent fixture on Australia's sporting calendar, but getting it there wasn't easy. A new play by globally renowned writer Susie Miller called Strong is the New Pretty is telling the story of how the competition got going. Stephanie Smale sat down with Susie Miller in Brisbane.
13: Welcome to the 2017 AFLW Grand Final, the first of a new era.
14: Susie Miller was part of the Gold Coast crowd witnessing an AFLW Grand Final for the first time.
15: And I thought, this is generational change. How did they do that?
14: The idea for her new play, Strong is the New Pretty, started there and has just had its world premiere in Brisbane.
15: I wanted to write about how they did it because there was no space for them, and they just created the space and worked together behind the scenes in this really fabulous way where there was not one hero, there were just all these women sort of passing the baton amongst each other.
14: The London-based playwright has had huge international success, particularly with her powerful legal dramas, Prima Facie and Inter Alia. She drew on her experience as a lawyer to tell those stories and says she found common themes as she explored the beginnings of the AFLW competition.
15: When I was first a lawyer, I mean, women couldn't wear pants to court. There were all sorts of issues with women becoming partners. I mean, being pregnant was something you couldn't mention to anyone. And now that's changed. But this was like a really visual microcosm of exactly that kind of change, but something that everyone knows about and everyone everyone can turn on their televisions and watch. And I just thought it really is a way of talking about boardrooms, courtrooms, politicians, people that run companies, and saying, make room at the table for women. And when you do, hear the way they lead differently.
16: You're a woman telling this story about big female change in Australia. Do you think there are enough

0: of stories being told by women about women.
1: There's a hunger for female protagonists. There's a hunger for women to see themselves on stage, in films, in stories, to be able to relate to that, to be able to grow with that, to be able to talk about that. And I think as a writer, my role is not so much to tell people, it's just to start a conversation.
2: The play is a fictional retelling of the true events that led to the Women's League becoming a reality. Lauren Arnell was the Carlton captain when the official competition kicked off.
3: It was momentous, and I think looking back on it now, that's a really special point in history, not just for women's sport, but I think for everyone in our country.
2: Strong as the New Pretty is going to tour the country, but Susie Miller acknowledges other Australian productions aren't having as much success, with some being cancelled before they make it to the stage or seasons being cut short.
1: If we don't see that the arts is a very legitimate and actually exciting forward piece of creative industry that you can export, that you can offer to tourists, that you can attract people to this country for, then it becomes a bit of a dead end for those incredibly talented people in that country.
2: The play will head interstate soon as the AFLW's 10th official season continues.
4: Stephanie Smale reporting, and that's early AM for today. I'm Rachel Mealy. It's 6:15.
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7: Good morning. 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It is 6:15 in the morning here on ABC Ballarat Breakfast Radio 107.9. Laura Mayers here with you until 9 o'clock in the morning. Welcome to the program. Got plenty on for you this morning. In the next hour, we're going to have program regular Stella Savvy from Coco Sounds, who spoke with your other program regular, if I can call him that, Steve Martin, chatting about none other than Dean Martin. That's coming up after your local news bulletin. First this morning, let's just take a quick look at the roads. It's relatively clear. Once you get to that Melton area, heading into the city on the M8 between Aintree and Derrimut, it's looking quite a bit backed up, especially on that little stretch of road around Rockbank. Something to keep in mind if you're behind the wheel today. If you are on the train, though, Bendigo look like you have good service today. Geelong also good service. However, Ballarat looks like there are live disruptions. There's a service reduction on the Ballarat line. The 621 Bacchus Marsh to Southern Cross service will run at a reduced capacity of 3 velocity carriages due to a train fault. So there's more information about that online. Other than that, there is a temporary train timetable on the Ararat line as well, and coaches will continue to replace evening trains tonight on the Ballarat line. So if you're coming back from the city, just keep that in mind. Let's take a look at the weather this morning. Partly cloudy, high chance of showers near the Otways, medium chance elsewhere, possible small hail near the Otways during the morning and afternoon. Winds west to southwesterly, 15 to 25 kilometres an hour, tending south to southwesterly, 25 to 35 kilometres an hour in the late morning and afternoon. Daytime maximum temperatures expected to hit around 13 degrees. Let's take a look at what the temperatures are like at the moment. Let's see, over in Stawell, you're about 9 degrees at the moment. Ararat's about 8 degrees. Casterton about 5.5 degrees. Ouch. Here in Ballarat, about 7. That's not really much better, is it? And if you're heading into the city, you're looking at about 12 degrees this morning. Taking a look at the rain radar as well, there's a teeny weeny little blimp that's coming over from the west coast. Might pass over us. We'll see. We'll keep you updated. As always, we will have weather after 7:30. And as always, we'll get your anniversary tracks just a bit later. So get ready to text in with your votes on 0467 842 722. Now, a woman has died.

0: died following a three-vehicle collision in Balliang yesterday evening. A 70-year-old Melton woman was transported to hospital with life-threatening injuries yesterday evening, but she sadly died. Another 85-year-old man was also taken to hospital while the occupants of the other cars were not injured. The investigation into the cause of the crash remains ongoing. More on this later on in the program.
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0: A farmer-owned hay processing and exporting facility at Warracknabeel is now up and running. QA Hay plans to process more than 100,000 tonnes a year, exporting hay to markets including Japan and China. Angus Varley spoke with co-owner and local farmer Scott Summers about the facility.
6: So we've just moved into production. So we've moved out of commissioning in the last couple of weeks. Cooper's Hydraulics and Schutz handed the plant over to us, and we started our first exports last week.
7: And it's been quite a process to get to that point, I imagine.
6: Yeah, it's been a big project. It's probably been bigger than we even thought ourselves, taken longer just does to tick boxes and get through things, but we're getting there now.
7: And so you've started exporting. Are you fully up and running, or are you just easing into it?
6: So we're doing a few sample lines at the moment to different customers that we've had in the loop for a while. We have got some permanent orders through that we'll work away at each week, so many boxes a week, and just finishing off all the protocols and bits and procedures internally, getting ready for our big open day on the 24th of September.
7: And you talked about boxes there, so it's all going into shipping containers onto trucks down to Melbourne?
6: Yep, so the first shipping containers left last week. So we've got busy trucks running up and down the road working with us, so that's really good.
7: Just taking a step back, Scott, talk me through how the processing process actually works.
6: So we have raw product coming in feed, so large square bales, 8x4x3s. They get tested, put out into categories, qualities, and then they get put onto the line, decontaminated, teased, decontaminated, and then get rebaled and pressed into basically little logs weighing around 100 kilos.
7: Okay, and then those little logs are bound up into a big square again?
6: They're bound up into a pellet formation, and then depending on the customer, they're either cut into little quarters, little 25, 26 kilo bricks, or half cuts or whole logs, and then they can be either just strapped or wrapped, one or the other.
7: What sort of tonnage are you looking to process a year?
6: We hope to get to about the box an hour scenario consistently. That's internally what we're aiming for. So we'll see how this year goes, of course, but we'll be in the 100,000 plus category.
7: And that's operating 24 hours a day, 5 days a week?
6: Yeah, so we'll gradually step up now as staff come on, and we'll move towards 24/5 to start with, and then possibly into 24/7 as time goes on, depending on demand.
7: Speaking of staff, a lot of businesses have challenges finding staff. How have you got on?
6: Surprisingly really well so far. I think having a new flash facility, all the people want to come and work in it at this stage. We've been selective about who we've put on, so we've got a really good team environment in there. And, things seem to be going good so far.
7: And I understand, Scott, that while the production shed is completed, that you're now building your storage sheds?
6: Yeah, so the first of the three rear storage sheds is all bar complete at the moment, so it'll be ready in the next few weeks to take hay for the hay season.
7: And once you've got the three sheds completed, what sort of tonnage will you be able to store?
6: We can hold about 35,000 tonnes. So the rear sheds are about 20,000 bales approximately. So if you work on 650 kilo bales, there's 13,000 tonne per shed. So if you said around 35,000 in the rear sheds, and then the front production shed can hold about 8,000 tonnes as well.
7: Are you in the market right now buying hay?
6: We've been in the market for probably 12 or 18 months, and that hay is coming through right now, and I'm not sure exactly today.

0: know what it is, but we'd be up around 40, 45,000 hectares that we have expression of interest over. So a huge amount of interest from growers.
1: And assuming this season is going to be a big production year?
0: It looks like the volume will be there, just depending on what happens now with the weather, whether we can get some quality. I think the quality will be lacking due to the high volumes, but we might be able to get some good colour, which is probably the main forte we need.
1: And your own place, Scott, how's it looking right now?
0: Yeah, it looks really good, mate. We got off to a flying start, you'd say, with a wet February-March period, so we had plenty of moisture in the bank, and then away we went from there. So I'd say it looks as good as it ever has in my 20-odd years.
2: That was Scott Summers, the co-owner of QA Hay at Warracknabeal, speaking with Angus Varley. 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
1: It's how you relax.
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4: Oh, yeah. 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
3: Now we're talking.
4: It's just about that time of the morning where you get your local news, 6:30, just got about 1 minute. But as always, your anniversary track options, let's get to them now. Let me know what you'd like to hear. That number is 0467 842 722. Four options this morning. Number one, Elvis Presley. Number two, Genghis Khan, the band, not the Mongolian dictator. Number three, Frankie Goes to Hollywood. Number four, the Steve Miller Band. Four different options for you this morning. I want to know what you want to hear. As always, text in and let me know if there's something else you'd like to hear. I'm a benevolent dictator. I'd love to know if you have any thoughts. And after your local news, every second Tuesday, Steve chats with Stella Savvy from Coco Sounds. So you'll be listening to some Dean Martin. Time for news.
5: Good morning, Eden Henninen with ABC News for Ballarat and southwest Victoria. A woman has died following a three-vehicle collision in Ballyang, south of Bacchus Marsh last night. Wade Stevens reports.
6: Emergency services responded to reports a silver Holden sedan collided with a black Ford Escape utility on Bacchus Marsh Road near the intersection with Granite Road at about 5 p.m. Investigators believe the Holden then collided with a white Ford Ranger. The driver of the Holden, a 70-year-old woman from Melton, was flown to hospital with life-threatening injuries. She later died in hospital. The passenger of the Holden, an 85-year-old Melton man, was taken to hospital with serious injuries. The occupants of the other vehicles were not injured. Police say the investigation into the cause of the crash remains ongoing.
5: A friend of the Ballarat motorcyclist who died in a crash on the Western Highway at the weekend says the Victorian government has a lot to answer for. Matt Neal reports.
7: 71-year-old Peter Tiki Mason died while riding his motorcycle on the Western Highway at Trawalla, east of Beaufort, on Sunday. Police say emergency services responded to reports a motorcycle had struck a pothole and lost control, but officers are still investigating the cause of Mr. Mason's death. His friend and fellow Ballarat motorcyclist Casey Bandy says Mr. Mason was an absolute legend and that the state government has blood on its hands for his death. The state of Victoria's roads is one of the biggest issues among regional voters heading into the November state election.
5: Communities between Buanga to Ararat will see reduced speeds and disruptions along the Western Highway amid road upgrades. According to the Transport Department, speeds will be reduced to 40 kilometres an hour and traffic management will be in place on the highway between Pope Road and Wariatkin Road. The upgrades are expected to be on and off until mid-2027, between 7 a.m. to 6 p.m. on weekdays. Tour operators who work out of the historical Aridale Asylum in Ararat say they're relieved after being assured repairs will begin shortly on the site. Operators who run ghost tours out of the asylum were told last month the 19th century building would be closed to safety fears. Melbourne Polytechnic leases the site from the state government, with operators running tours which brings in tens of thousands of dollars each year to Ararat. Nathan Buchanan from Erie Tours says they've been told repairs will start soon.
8: We hopefully will be able to resume tours at a half speed in maybe a month to a month and a half. The Polytechnic have told us that they've been told to do the maintenance repairs as quickly as possible.
5: The federal government has defended changes it's made to skilled worker visa processing after the agricultural industry protested farm workers being bumped down the priority list. Sage Davidson reports.
9: Southwest Victorian farmers and councils have called on the federal government to reverse a ministerial direction, which pushed the processing of overseas farm worker visas down the priority list. One farmer told the ABC she'll have to wait 19 months to get a vital worker on her Orford farm. The Department of Home Affairs says the change prioritised visa applications from migrants already in Australia to reduce wait times and help businesses retain skilled workers. The department says working holiday makers and Pacific Australia labour

0: use materials that otherwise would go into landfill or left to rot.
1: This process really enables that key resource then to be going through a circular economy methodology, if you like, in terms of converting it into a product that is very usable across not only the community but also the region.
0: And the Glenelg Shire Council says the Portland Foreshore Community Infrastructure Project has reached a major milestone with tenders awarded and work is expected to commence later this year. And now to the weather. Warrnambool 13, Port Ferry 14, Cape Otway 12 and Ballarat a shower or 2 and 11 degrees today.
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4: Welcome back to the program. 6:35 a.m. Tuesday, 15th of September. You're listening to ABC Ballarat Breakfast 107.9. My name is Laura Mayers. It's great to have your company this morning. As always, our lines are open. Shoot me a text if you have any thoughts or feelings. I will endeavour to read them out if they aren't too naughty. 0467 842 722. As always, on every second Tuesday, you'll be hearing from Stella Savvy from Coco Sounds to chat music. This morning, I'll be playing an interview she did with Steve Martin before he went away. They chatted all things Dean Martin. So it will be a swinging morning for you. That's coming up in just a little bit. And after 7 o'clock, we're going to be talking to a winemaker from our region about water insecurity, or water security, I suppose. This is a renewed push for the South Wimmera and Northeast Pyrenees Water Supply Project. And as you may have heard in the local news before, a woman has died following a three-vehicle collision in Ballyang yesterday evening. A 70-year-old Melton woman was transported to hospital with life-threatening injuries yesterday evening, but sadly died. Another 85-year-old man was also taken to hospital, while the occupants of other cars were not injured. The investigation into the cause of the crash remains ongoing. Now, we will get to weather after 7 o'clock, but for now, partly cloudy, high chance of showers near the Otways, medium chance elsewhere. Possible small hail near the Otways during the morning and into the afternoon. Winds west to southwesterly, 15 to 25 kilometres an hour. Tending south to southwesterly, 25 to 35 kilometres an hour. That's in the late morning and afternoon. Daytime maximum temperatures going to sit around the 13 degrees mark. But for now, let's take a look. Let's just refresh the page first, make sure we've got the latest for you. All right, let's start up in Stawell. It's currently just about 9 degrees in Stawell this morning. Ararat, about 8 degrees. Ben Nevis, it's about 4 degrees, quite cold. Mortlake, 5.6 degrees. Ballarat, it's getting towards 7 degrees, about 6.7 at the moment. And if you're heading into the city, it's about 10.5 degrees at the airport, looking at about 12 degrees this morning. And we will be getting to traffic in just a little bit after your 7 o'clock. But in case you didn't hear it before, there are coaches replacing evening trains on the Ballarat V line. There's also a reduction in service. The 621 Bacchus Marsh to Southern Cross service will run at a reduced capacity, so just keep that in mind. Otherwise, the roads, how are they looking? Not too bad. Ballarat all the way through into Aintree. If you're on the M8 heading into the city around that Rockbank area, it's still fairly backed up. And the same goes just past Caroline Springs. There's a little section there. As well as on the Western Ring Road west around Derrimut.
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2: T20. One Day Internationals. 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
1: Now, you're about to hear lots of music, but just quickly, in case you didn't hear it before, your anniversary track options for this morning. Four options: Elvis Presley, Genghis Khan, Frankie Goes to Hollywood, and the Steve Miller Band. So text in 0467 842 722. Let me know what you would like to hear. Now, every second Tuesday, Steve chats with Stella Savvy from Coco Sounds about a musical giant, be that a song, an artist, or an album. And this week, Stella is away and Steve is away. But before they went away, they recorded this musical giant segment late last week.

0: Stella Savvy, Coco Sounds. Good morning.
1: Good morning.
0: Dean Martin.
1: Dean Martin. Mm. Isn't it nice to wake up to the sounds of Dean Martin?
0: And Volare.
1: Right? It just doesn't just get like better. I mean, it could. You could have pizza for breakfast.
0: Well, let's not go there. It's early. Okay, so Dean Martin is our musical giant this morning.
1: Yeah, he is.
0: We've begun with a song.
1: Yeah.
0: Where do we begin with our discussion?
1: Wow. I mean, it's pretty hard to kind of not love that voice, really, isn't it? It's so smooth and so sweet. You know, and Dean Martin, that's what he was known for, really. The Italian Stallion, the original. I think Dean Martin, I love his sound. He was very much that, you know, the sort of the pop star of the time, wasn't he? Along with Frank Sinatra and...
0: Tony Bennett around the
1: Tony
0: same
1: Tony Bennett.
0: Era.
1: Oh, he's a little later.
0: Yeah.
1: Sammy Davis, yes.
0: And lovely phrasing, lovely sort of just tempo to the way he sang.
1: Yeah. And Volare obviously is one of those songs that was pretty popular for him. You know, and he came from that place where he had Italian background.
0: All right. So Volare to begin with. Where next musically?
1: Well, I think this next song is maybe my favourite.
0: Right. So is this a Google list if we're playing your favourite second?
1: Yes,
0: right,
1: it's okay. A Google list. This song, I mean, I think it's very much of its time, and when I listen to it, I feel like I'm taken back to that time. Everybody loves somebody.

0: So, Stella, is it true everybody loves somebody sometime?
1: It really is. It really is. Dean obviously was fairly popular with the ladies. Married, divorced.
0: Three times. Okay.
1: Married the same year he was divorced. You can read into that what you will. But, you know, he was making movies. He was funny. He was charming. He had TV shows. He had number one hits. He was good looking.
0: Yeah. Indeed. He was very successful. I mean, it was the era, I guess, of that Star Factory.
1: And if you're suave on top of that and look good in a suit, then the world was your oyster, as they say.
0: So with that genuine talent, was he just notable of his time? Does he cross generations? What do you think?
1: Oh, look, if Dean Martin was to walk into a pub these days and stand up and sing, I reckon he'd blow people's socks off.
0: I think everyone would notice, definitely, yeah.
1: Do you know what I mean? Like, I think that there is this huge talent. I think we underestimate things sometimes or you know, what some of these artists were doing at that time because, you know, like when you listen to the recording, you go, oh, yeah, and you can put it into context of, you know, 100 years of recorded music.
0: Yeah.
1: If that person was to walk into a club and sing, you would stand and listen. Do you know what I mean? Like, their live skill was incredible. There are artists around

0: around right now who have all of those skills, it's, I guess it's not as noticeable. It's all very much watered down because we're so overwhelmed with so much. So I think he's great. I don't know too much about his personal life or what, you know, what he had to do in his career, but I do know that when you say Dean Martin, everyone goes, oh yeah, what a voice, you know, like, yeah. So he's definitely a household name.
1: Next up on Google's list for Dean Martin.
0: Ain't that a kick in the head?

0: Rogers.
1: Ain't that a kick in the head?
0: Ain't it indeed? The big band behind him.
1: The big band.
0: Mm.
1: So good.
0: And the way he just plays off the rhythm of the music and everything.
1: Yeah.
0: You appreciate when I'm sitting here listening to it critically rather than just as you would listen to it if it's on the radio or something. You understand why he was so highly regarded.
1: Huge.
0: Last one.
1: Well, this is the one that probably most people would associate with Dean Martin, and it's That's Amore, you know, and I think that it's one of those songs that even if you didn't know it was Dean Martin, you'd know the song, and everyone can sing the classic lines. They've all sung it drunk, late at night, out to the moon at some point. You know what I mean?
0: Yeah.
1: Yeah, That's Amore by the legend Dean Martin.

Gorgeous. Dean Martin. Love that. Thanks so much for your company this morning. That was a pre-recorded chat that none other than Steve Martin did with Stella Savvy for their weekly Musical Giants chat. Now, getting to your anniversary tracks, we have some chat in the text line. So let's take a look at this count. Elvis Presley, 4 counts. Genghis Khan, only 1 vote. Poor Genghis Khan. Frankly Goes to Hollywood, 3. Steve Miller Band coming out on top with 7 votes. We have a text here from Lyndon. Genghis Khan, please, Laura, and I hope it's Moscow. Thanks, Lyndon. It was Moscow, but unfortunately you only got 1 vote, and I believe it was yours. I apologize. So we have the winner of this morning is the Steve Miller Band. Had a UK number one with The Joker. That was 16 years after its first release in 1990. So September 15 in that year. And it's time to listen to the song itself.

0: The Joker, Steve Miller Band, from their eighth studio album from 1973, released as a single in October 1973. Originally, personally, for me, if someone asks me to call them a gangster of love, I'm not doing it.
1: Australia has read them,
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4: Now we're talking.
0: Thank you so much for joining me this morning. My name is Laura Mayers. Wow, got my own name wrong. Appreciate your company this morning. It's that time of that morning where we're going to be speaking with none other than Patrick Laverick for the newspapers.

0: Good morning.
1: Good morning. What was that?
0: That was one of the ones that Steve had locked and loaded for you there. So you've got him to thank for that spooky encounter music.
1: Oh, it's delightful.
0: Oh, you're welcome. I don't know what he's trying to suggest there. Maybe that you're an alien. I have no comments.
1: Shh. Don't tell anyone.
0: No, I'm going to tell everybody, obviously. I have a microphone and a can-do attitude.
1: Yeah.
0: Talk to me about the papers.
1: Well, the tragic story of this motorcycle rider that died in Trawalla over the weekend is dominating the papers today. There's stories about remembering Peter Mason, known to his friends as Tiki, and there's a lot of outrage to do with this one, just because of the pothole that led to this crash. The Age has a extensive write-up about a bunch of motorcycle riders that were outside Parliament yesterday demanding action on potholes. And, one of the riders that was there basically talking about their own experience with road safety at a press conference there was saying that this government has blood on their hands. So that's kind of the feeling in the motorcycle community today as they're trying to understand what went wrong here, as well as what can be done to try and make roads a bit safer.
0: And if you didn't hear it, we did have that this morning in the news. Certainly a lot of anger from communities right across Victoria. Also this morning, a woman has died following a three-vehicle collision in Ballyang yesterday evening. More on that later. What else have we got, Pat?
1: Look, there's a fair few AI stories as usual, but a couple really stuck out to me. The front page of The Australian is looking at copyright laws and AI, because OpenAI is threatening to pull out of investing in training local AI models if copyright laws aren't weakened.
0: Interesting.
1: Yeah, because these artificial intelligences need enormous amounts of data to be able to train and be reliable enough, to the point where these companies look at internet's worth of data, like multiple volumes of data that's the size of the whole internet, and a lot of it's copyrighted. Music, film, news articles, all that stuff. And it makes it a bit trickier and a bit more expensive to train these models. So they're looking to weaken these copyright laws. Unfortunately, OpenAI is specifically threatening to pull out of training local models if the government doesn't respond to that.
0: Interesting.
1: Yeah. Thankfully, Albanese's not willing to back down on these copyright laws, but... it's still quite a movable feast. There's another AI story in The Age that caught my eye from a ACU university lecturer who got an AI avatar to film one of his online lectures. And his students couldn't tell that it was an AI avatar until that he told them.
0: Oh, I don't like that.
1: I know, it's a bit scary. Although there were a few tells. Apparently the AI agent's voice was a bit deeper than this lecturer Luke Rowe's voice. And also there were some other things like hand gestures were a bit strange and a bit misaligned with the speech. So, yeah, the technology's not quite there yet, but it's a bit scary.
0: That is scary.
1: Yeah. Yeah.
0: Well, if the AI avatar doesn't have four extra sets of hands, I guess it can be hard to tell sometimes.
1: Definitely.
0: Well, thank you so much for joining me this morning for the papers. Patrick Laverick, our producer who's in the booth. If you call through 1300 303 468, you'll get to talk to him. It is just coming up to 7 o'clock. It's time for the news.

0: A plan to shift the construction boundary of the suburban rail loop approved by council. A man escapes police custody to the roof of a Melbourne hospital. And Scotland, Wales and Northern Ireland want out of the United Kingdom. This is ABC News. Good morning. I'm Natasha McFarlane. But first, Barnaby Joyce says One Nation will follow the will of the people rather than the warnings of economists when it comes to establishing migration policy. The Minor Party released its migration plan on Monday, which aims to achieve negative net migration for the first 3 years. The business and university sectors have warned the plan would devastate the economy, particularly in regional Australia. But speaking at the ABC's National Forum, Mr. Joyce said One Nation would represent the will of its voters.
1: I think the Australian people are tired of the fact that you have to go to an economist. And to be quite frank, I've been around this game for a while and I've never seen forward estimates in any budgetary paper being even close to the mark. The will of the Australian people is so pronounced, this has to be dealt with.
0: Aboriginal and Torres Strait Islander advocate Thomas Mayo says he believes most Australians disagree with One Nation leader Pauline Hanson and her comments about First Nations people. Senator Hanson's appearance on a podcast last year has resurfaced, where she said Indigenous Australians were the most primitive race on earth. Mr. Mayo says Senator Hanson is playing primitive politics, which has no place in modern Australia.
2: Most Australians are happy to not be in a day and age when we have a white Australia policy, when we try to forcibly assimilate Indigenous people. And, you know, most Australians aren't the type of racist that she is. It's a primitive politics that she's trying to bring back.
0: A council has supported a proposal to shift the suburban rail loop construction boundary in Melbourne's east to conserve more of a popular park. Original SRL planning was set to reduce the size of the Box Hill Gardens by 25%. The revised plans reduce the impact to about 10%, but it means 10 more properties and a laneway will be acquired. Whitehorse councillor Peter Allen told the council meeting last night, which also voted to uphold existing open space commitments, it's important to protect green space.
3: The proposed framework adjustments under this boundary expansion fail to guarantee the green infrastructure our future generations require. We are shortchanging our community's health, well-being and livability. Open space is not a luxury, it is essential infrastructure.
0: A Suburban Rail Loop Authority spokesperson says it will support impacted businesses. Police have had to negotiate with a man who escaped custody fleeing onto the roof of a Melbourne hospital. Georgia Linton-Williams reports.
4: The 21-year-old man had been charged and remanded after an alleged theft in Preston, but was taken to the Austin Hospital in Heidelberg after reporting a medical episode. Police then allege the man escaped police guards and climbed onto the roof about 10:30 last night. Officers then had to negotiate with the man for around 3 hours before he came down and was arrested again. The Carrum Downs man has been charged with escape custody and criminal damage. He'll face the Heidelberg Magistrates Court later today.
0: Road safety experts are calling on the Victorian government to trial drone and AI technology that can detect potholes before they form. It follows the death of a motorcyclist on the Western Highway on Sunday after his bike hit a pothole near Trawalla Road west of Ballarat. A report from the Auditor-General last week found almost half of Victoria's road network was in poor condition. Swinburne University Associate Professor Ambarish Kulkarni says Victoria still relies on staff physically inspecting roads for damage.
5: At the moment, the manual process they use is costly as well. It's not cheap at all, and it's not effective. As you can see, that gentleman losing life is very, very bad thing. Engineers can fix this.
0: A Victorian woman needed 12 surgeries to remove dying tissue after a Launceston plastic surgeon operated on her without properly explaining the risks. Monty Jacka explains.
6: Tasmania's Civil and Administrative Tribunal found Gary Code failed to hold a follow-up consultation before performing a tummy tuck on the woman in 2019 and failed to properly explain specific risks to ensure she could give informed consent. The woman developed serious complications after flying home to Victoria after the surgery. The tribunal cleared Mr. Code of more serious misconduct allegations, including that he'd ignored the patient's existing health conditions or failed to arrange follow-up care. Mr. Code, who now works in Melbourne and is winding down his practice, was reprimanded, ordered to pay a $2,000 fine and to cover 60% of the medical board's legal costs.
0: Indonesian police say an Indonesian mother is experiencing deep shock and grief after the death of her Australian husband and two children in a suspected murder-suicide. Indonesia correspondent Tim Swanston reports.
7: Denpasar City Police continue their probe into a suspected murder-suicide of Australian father Damien John Shaw and his two children, a boy aged 6 and a girl aged 4. The bodies of the three were found in the family's Kuta bungalow after the children's mother called a neighbour in distress. The neighbour and others forced entry into the home. Police said the mother is experiencing deep shock and grief. Police are investigating, including analysing CCTV and interviewing witnesses. Tim Swanston, ABC News, Jakarta.
0: US President Donald Trump has alleged a conspiracy against artificial intelligence as concerns grow about the pace of the technology's development. Kaysen Ho reports from Washington.
8: In the face of escalating warnings from AI industry leaders and insiders about the need to slow down development before the technology develops beyond human control, Donald Trump says the United States already has tremendous criminal and regulatory power over AI companies. In a post on social media, the US president alleged there was a sick conspiracy against AI and data centers and said China is the only one that is happy about it. But Chinese Foreign Ministry spokesperson Guo Jiakun says fear-mongering will not serve the interests of anyone and called for a cooperative approach to advancing AI. Kaysen Ho, ABC News, Washington.
0: The leaders of Scotland, Wales and Northern Ireland have signed a pact saying they want each of their countries to determine their own futures instead of being run from London. Europe correspondent Mazoe Ford reports.
9: During a signing ceremony that took place in the Welsh capital Cardiff, the nationalist leaders of Scotland, Wales and Northern Ireland called on the UK government to prepare for, plan and facilitate constitutional change so their countries could hold independence referendums. They said that Westminster's time is coming to an end, that they believed Brexit had damaged their economies and that they wanted to be closer to the EU. Downing Street says new Prime Minister Andy Burnham can see the need for change across all four nations of the UK, but he believes strongly in the union that they make up.
0: To finance, Wall Street stocks have closed lower as artificial intelligence stocks slid worldwide. The Dow Jones Industrial Average fell a third of 1%. The broad S&P 500 dropped 0.5%, while the tech-heavy Nasdaq lost 0.6%. The Australian share market is set to open lower later this morning. Oil is up. The global benchmark Brent crude is trading at $106.20 US a barrel. Gold is down at $4,310 US dollars an ounce. And the Australian dollar is lower. It's buying 71.4 US cents. And now with sport, here's Jared Coote.
10: Fremantle vice-captain Caleb Sarong says the Dockers' poor performance in their AFL qualifying final loss to Hawthorn proved a valuable learning experience, admitting the external pressure surrounding the occasion got to the players. Fremantle bounced back from the defeat with victory over Geelong. The Dockers now go in as favourites with a grand final spot on the line in Friday night's preliminary final against Sydney at the SCG. Sarong says it's crucial the minor premiers stick to what has worked for them all season.
11: I think you've seen the last 2 weeks the difference in that, and we've potentially got caught up in the context and the environment and the external pressure the first week, and then our ability on the weekend when to come out the way we did, but then also when, more importantly, when we're challenged.
10: Organisers of the Spanish Grand Prix are expected to make changes to the new Madrid circuit after criticism of its inaugural race at the weekend. Drivers praised the track's challenge over a single lap, but pointed out the lack of overtaking opportunities, with world champion Lando Norris saying one section was useless and it was not a great racetrack.
0: To the weather, there's a gale warning for the East Gippsland coast and a strong wind warning for Port Phillip and Western Port, the West Coast, Central Coast and Central Gippsland coast. For the state, patchy morning fog in the far northeast, partly cloudy with scattered showers in the south, easing from the west later. Isolated showers in the north during the morning and afternoon and snow showers developing above 1,500 metres during the morning, small hail possible in the south. For Melbourne, partly cloudy, a high chance of showers, most likely from late this morning, with possible small hail, heading for a top today of 15 degrees. Tomorrow, cloudy 14, Thursday, cloudy 16. Right now, it's 11 degrees in the city. ABC News.
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13: It's Brad from Transport Victoria. Pretty good run for the major arterials. No troubles heading towards Ballarat on the Western Freeway through Gordon after a car hit a cow earlier this morning. All lanes are open and travelling well in both directions through the area. But drive with caution. Look out for any hazards. On the Western Freeway, Melbourne bound. A couple of brakes on around Melton. Heading in towards Caroline Springs. The usual build-up through there. Coming in from Geelong, the Princess Freeway building quickly. A slow run out of Hoppers Crossing up towards Corroy Creek Road. Looking okay at the city end of the Westgate Freeway. A few brakes on, but the usual build-up. Geelong Ring Road clear in both directions. No troubles north and southbound on the Midland Highway between Ballarat and Geelong. Hamilton Highway is clear, as is the Princess Highway. No major interruptions from Portland right through to Geelong. If you're getting onto a feline service this morning, looking okay for Geelong and Warrnambool services at the moment. A heads up for the 9:27 Warrnambool to Southern Cross service. That won't run today and will be replaced by coaches between Warrnambool and Geelong. Ballarat, Ararat and Maribor lines are running well. There is a temporary train timetable on the Ararat line. Check the V-Line website.
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15: Good morning. Tuesday, 15th of September. It is just past 10 past 7 in the morning on your ABC Ballarat Breakfast Radio. Laura Mayers here with you until 9 o'clock. Thank you very much for your company this morning. As always, our lines are open. Shoot me a text or call in. That's 1300 303 468, or you can text me 0467 842 722. Hey, if you'd like to hear a song, let me know. I'll see what I can do to make it happen. Who knows? There are stranger things in this world. In this next hour, we're going to be talking water security for a 354,000 hectare region across the Central Goldfields, Northern Grampians and Pyrenees Shires. We'll also be speaking with Anthony Cam just after 7:30 for our usual spot, talking about the Eureka Centre. We'll find out what's happening there, especially ahead of the holidays. And in an incredible coup for this show, musician Janet English of Spiderbait fame will be joining us. Really looking forward to that one. As always, we'll have the Bureau of Meteorology after 7:30 to take a look at your weather today. But for now, partly cloudy, high chance of showers near the Otways, medium chance elsewhere, possible small hail near the Otways during the morning and afternoon. Winds west to southwesterly, 15 to 25 kilometres an hour. Tending south to southwesterly, 25 to 35 kilometres an hour in the late morning and afternoon. Daytime maximum temperatures reaching around 13 degrees, but for right now, let's see what we've got. Stawell, 9 degrees. Ararat, about 8 degrees. Where else have we got here? Ballarat, about 7 degrees. And around the city, about 11 degrees.
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15: Well, there are many heads turned towards November's state election, and one of those groups includes the Pyrenees Shire, the Central Goldfield Shire, Northern Grampian Shire, and farmers, including winemakers. The group met together yesterday to make renewed calls for the Southern Wimmera and Northeast Pyrenees water supply project. They're saying without intervention, the 354,000 hectare region to the west will continue to face poor water security, hampering economic, environmental and social growth. We're joined now by Mark Summerfield from Summerfield Winery. Good morning, Mark.
23: Good morning, Laura. How are you?
15: I'm very well. Thank you for joining me this morning.
18: Yeah, thanks for having me.
15: Mark, are you concerned about water security?
18: Look, water security in the Pyrenees has always been a problem, especially small towns like Moonabel has never had a water supply. We've always based on tank water or for, you know, farms, dams. And we only really get runoff in our area in the Pyrenees once every 4 years. So I think they did a survey last year. 70% of dams were empty and dry. And so it's just not viable for farmers to be having stock and using water supplies like that. So, you know, they're trying to cart water and do all those things, and it's just really hard for the area. And we're a vineyard, so that's amplified on that with water use. So underground water is quite saline in our area, and that affects the vines quite a lot. So it's a no-brainer to get something happening.
15: So we obviously saw a little bit of rain in, you know, past couple of weeks. How are things looking out where you are?
18: Look, that's once in 4 years. That's really fantastic. The dams are looking absolutely fabulous, but the reality is that that's short-lived, and we've got great subsoil moisture, and that'll be wonderful for this year with the vineyards. But, you know, the fact is that we will go back to low water supplies and so on. So we've got a winery, restaurant and vineyard and accommodation. And in the front of our restaurant is a beautiful lawn area. But during the warmer months, we're carting 14,000 litres a week to keep that green.
15: Wow.
18: So it's just... You know, the benefits to mental health, the benefits to small communities, you know, and tourism and so on, you can't explain how much of a benefit that water will be for us. So
15: there's water supply projects. So we're talking about the Southern Wimmera and Northeast Pyrenees Water Supply Project. What do you want to see happen here?
18: Well, we want to see it come to fruition. So we want to see it happen. So the Shire has been working really hard on this for a number of years with local community and groups as well. The Dja Wurrung traditional owners are in support of this as well, so which is wonderful for local communities to have that support too. So we just really, really need the the governments to come and help these things come together for us. You know, we were talking yesterday at the meeting that basically the amount of money that it takes to put this together is just basically a couple of level train crossings in Melbourne. You know, it's not a massive, it sounds like a big amount of money, but it's not a massive amount of money when it comes to the benefit that it's going to do to that 350,000 hectares of farmers and small communities.
15: You mentioned earlier about mental health. Obviously, full dams doesn't necessarily equal long-range access to water. Do you think that knowing something like this would be on the cards would help farmers who may be struggling?
18: Oh, without question. The farmers that were there yesterday in support of this, that are in those communities that have had water come through from the Grampians, are just saying that, you know, the whole community changes completely because of the sporting grounds. The farmers are not waiting on their dams. They've got clean water coming to troughs. There's untold measures of benefits to the communities that are going to get this water. So it's hard to think that we have to fight for this, because it sounds on paper, it looks like it's just, why is it not done already? But

0: These are the things that we got to put forward, and I think that that all of the benefits outweigh anything else. So,
1: is this a project that has been sort of out in the ether for a while?
0: Yeah, a lot of years, really, because communities likes of Natty and Moonanbell, where we live, have never had water. You know, and so in Navarre and places like that, there's a lot of these small communities that are, so it's been talked about for the last, you know, for my life, really. For I'm 60 now, so I can remember it being talked about for the last 40-50 years, and so it's, yeah, these things take a long time to come together. So there are local communities that have had this in recent times, so let's hope this project come together for us really quickly. So,
1: and we're obviously getting closer and closer to crunch time in terms of the state election. Have there been any parties that have committed to the project?
0: Look, there's parties that I've been talking to on both sides are wanting these things to come together. I think there's a focus that they'd love it to happen. It's just a matter of having it happen. I was talking to one of the Liberals yesterday, and they were very much focused on making this come to fruition. So, and I know that the other parties will be too. So you can see when you come into the communities how much of an effect this has been on the people, and what it will mean for those people in those communities once it comes together. So,
1: Mark Summerfield from Summerfield Winery, thank you for joining me.
0: Thank you so much, Laura.
1: We are talking water security this morning as multiple groups call for the Southern Wimmera and Northeast Pyrenees Water Supply Project ahead of the state election in November. If you have any thoughts, let me know. 0467 842 722 is the number. Now, this week on Backroads, guest presenter Joe O'Brien travels to Victoria's Spa Country, immersing himself into the communities of Daylesford and Hepburn Springs, which is just 90 minutes north of Melbourne, obviously in our patch. Joe meets up with Mark Kula to test out the local healing and transformative waters, starting with an ice plunge.
2: That's it, Joe. In you go. That's it. Into position. Breathing nice and slow, low and slow. Just slip down a little bit. Beautiful.
3: Mark says this is good for us. Mark says this is good for us.
2: In through the nose. That's all right, Jules. You've got this, Joe. You've got this. It's all right, Joshy. Breathe nice and slow.
3: I think it's 3 minutes.
2: Now, when you're smiling like that, means you're broken through. How are you feeling?
3: I'm feeling sensational, Mark.
4: Yeah, why are we in here?
2: This is about recovery. And also embracing something that's uncomfortable. Because there are days when it's harder for us, if whatever's going on in our life, mentally, it's always a challenge. After you've done this, the day can only get better because you're starting the day with something hard. It's 3 minutes.
3: Yep.
2: Wow.
3: Bang.
2: And then we're all going to put our head under.
3: So are you serious?
2: Yeah, the count of five. On the count of five. One at a time. Four, five, eight. Under you go. Under you go. Okay, how do we feel?
3: Sensational.
2: Ha! Ha! Heat! Ha! Hey! Ha!
3: We're doing this
2: ha.
3: For some ha. Reason. Ha. I don't know why. Ha. But it's making me feel better.
2: Ha! Ha! How you feel? Exhilarated, eh? Well done.
4: It is such an invigorating feeling. I see how Mark has become so deeply invested in this property and sharing these experiences. And finally, an idea I can really get behind.
3: How is it?
2: Beautiful.
4: A hot tub with a view.
2: Well, we leave it till the end, mate. Here's your reward, mate.
3: Heaven!
2: Yeah, eh?
4: Do you reckon, is this a healing place?
2: I reckon this land is so nurturing. And look, we are in a triangle of volcanoes. And this land's renowned around the Shire for its healing properties.
4: So it's more than just a backdrop.
2: Yeah. It's like Mother Nature's got her arms wrapped around you. It is very powerful, mate.
3: Three. Full in.
4: He's not the only one who's found a sense of healing in these parts. While for Mark, the energy of this area comes from the extinct volcanoes, I've heard there's something else going on below ground.
5: Well, good morning.
6: Max! Now, what's this all about?
5: This is about tasting the mineral water.
6: Yeah? Okay.
5: Some of the fabulous mineral water from Hepburn Springs.
6: Yeah?
5: Which is renowned for people coming here. Back in the day, they used to come and take the waters for painful injuries. They'd come and sit in the mineral water, take baths in the mineral water.
6: And drink it?
5: And drink it to make
4: Max Primmer fit. Is pretty legendary around here. And so is his alter ego, Dialysis. The drag persona he invented after a struggle with kidney disease. As Queen of the Queers, he also runs a local LGBTQIA+ radio show.
6: So let's have a go at this.
5: Okay, here we go. Your first taste of mineral water, Jane.
6: Okay. Here's to Hepburn.
5: Here's to Hepburn. Lovely to meet you.
4: Yeah, definitely very earthy notes, I would say. Notes of sulphur, but maybe soil.
5: Yeah, soil, sulphur.
4: So the sulphur comes through so strongly.
5: There's lots of minerals going through the water. And I think back in the day, people used to travel up in a horse and carriage to get here to take the waters.
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0: Well, I said yesterday morning there was no possible way you could ever be sick of Dolly Parton. Here you come again from Dolly Parton, of course. The title track of Dolly's 19th studio album from 1977. Such a beautiful song. Love that song. Now, stick around because after the news, we're going to be speaking with Janet English, the bass guitarist and singer with Spiderbait, because they're calling out for local acts to support them. Could be quite a dream come true for some. We'll also get to some weather just after 7:35. For now, it's time for your local news.
1: Good morning, Eden Henenham with ABC News for Ballarat and Southwest Victoria. A woman has died following a three-vehicle collision in Ballyang, south of Bacchus Marsh last night. Wade Stevens reports.
2: Emergency services responded to reports a silver Holden sedan collided with a black Ford Escape utility on Bacchus Marsh Road near the intersection with Granite Road at about 5 p.m. Investigators believe the Holden then collided with a white Ford Ranger. The driver of the Holden, a 70-year-old woman from Melton, was flown to hospital with life-threatening injuries. She later died in hospital. The passenger of the Holden, an 85-year-old Melton man, was taken to hospital with serious injuries. The occupants of the other vehicles were not injured. Police say the investigation into the cause of the crash remains ongoing.
1: A friend of the Ballarat motorcyclist who died in a crash on the Western Highway at the weekend says the Victorian government has a lot to answer for. Matt Neal reports.
3: 71-year-old Peter Tiki Mason died while riding his motorcycle on the Western Highway at Trawalla, east of Beaufort, on Sunday. Police say emergency services responded to reports a motorcycle had struck a pothole and lost control, but officers are still investigating the cause of Mr. Mason's death. His friend and fellow Ballarat motorcyclist Casey Bandy says Mr. Mason was an absolute legend and that the state government has blood on its hands for his death. The state of Victoria's roads is one of the biggest issues among regional voters heading into the November state election.
1: Communities between Buanga to Ararat will see reduced speeds and disruptions along the Western Highway amid road upgrades. According to the Transport Department, speeds will be reduced to 40 kilometres an hour and traffic management will be in place on the highway between Pope Road and Warriatkin Road. The upgrades are expected to be on and off until mid-2027, between 7 a.m. to 6 p.m. on weekdays. Tour operators who work out at the historical Aradale Asylum in Ararat say they're relieved. After being reassured, repairs will begin shortly on the site. Operators who run ghost tours out of the asylum were told last month the 19th century building would be closed to safety fears. Melbourne Polytechnic leases the site from the state government, which operates running tours, which brings in tens of thousands of dollars each year to Ararat. Nathaniel Buchanan from Erie Tours says they've been told repairs will start soon.
4: We hopefully will be able to resume tours at a half speed in maybe a month to a month and a half. The Polytechnic have told us that they've been told to do the maintenance repairs as quickly as possible.
1: The federal government has defended changes it's made to skilled worker visa processing after the agricultural industry protested farm workers being bumped down the priority list. Sage Davidson reports.
5: Southwest Victorian farmers and councils have called on the federal government to reverse a ministerial direction, which pushed the processing of overseas farm worker visas down the priority list. One farmer told the ABC she'll have to wait 19 months to get a vital worker on her Orford farm. The Department of Home Affairs says the change prioritised visa applications from migrants already in Australia to reduce wait times and help businesses retain skilled workers. The department says working holiday makers and Pacific Australia Labour Mobility Scheme workers complemented agriculture workforce numbers.
1: Southern Grampian Shire Council says a new organic waste processing facility will make valuable compost fertiliser for residential and agricultural use using a circular economy model. The Hamilton Organics Processing Facility will compost residential organic waste together with effluent from the local livestock exchange so that it can be used on farms and gardens. The facility at the Hamilton Transfer Station costs $200,000 to set up and is due to open in October. The Council's Director of Infrastructure and Sustainability

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2: Good morning. Welcome back to the program. It is 7:35 a.m. Tuesday, 15th of September. Thank you so much for joining me this morning. Our lines are still open, so text in 0467 842 722. Let me know all your thoughts and feelings about Steve Martin being away. I promise I will forward them to him. Got a couple things on my list here for this morning that you might have heard me preview before. We are going to be speaking to none other than Janet English, the bass guitarist and singer with Spiderbait. It's the stuff of dreams for some from the local music scene. Being a supporting act for that iconic Australian band. And if we have time, I will very much endeavour to play some Spiderbait. So if you're not a fan of rock, maybe that's the time to turn away. But stick with me, though, because we've got plenty more happening. We're also going to be hearing from Anthony Cam, the manager of the Eureka Centre, who's sitting across from me in the studio this morning right now. Lovely having a guest with me. Every week we catch up with Anthony Cam just to find out what's happening at the centre. But first, though, as always, let's get an update on the weather. So it's good morning to Belinda House from the Bureau of Meteorology. Good morning, Belinda.
3: Good morning. We're seeing some light rainfall gaugings around the region. 3 millimetres in the Grampians is as high as we've seen. So typically a millimetre or two across the region. Mortlake's had about 1.5 millimetres. Down at Cape Otway, about 2 millimetres. Just some light falls in the gauges at the airport at Ballarat there. But we do have a few more showers yet to come through today. It won't add up to a whole much in the gauge. To 1 or 2 millimetres reasonably, perhaps around the southern, more southern coast, you might see up to 5 millimetres. So just light rainfall amount expected, but most significantly a fairly cold day on the way. Ballarat out at the airport at present, sitting around 7 degrees, only looking for a top temperature of 11 degrees today. So certainly a little taste of those wintry temperatures. Ararat 13, Stawell 13, Maribyrnong 14, Colac 12, Cape Otway 12, Mortlake 13 degrees. All expecting a shower or two yet to come through today, generally only light rainfall totals. Now, the showers will peter out by the time we move to the end of the day, so expecting a mostly dry day tomorrow. But we'll hold on to these really cold daytime temperatures. Ballarat's really only looking for a top of 11 degrees again tomorrow. But tomorrow morning's likely to be quite cooler. Minimum temperatures are getting down to around 3 degrees in parts. And really, that's how it's going to stay for the next couple of days. Anticipate pretty chilly mornings. We might see those temperatures broadly around 2 or 3 degrees, potentially even perhaps dropping down to 1 degree at times over the next couple of days. So some cold mornings, but the good news is our daytime temperatures do look to start to warm up again by the time we get to the end of the week and the weekend. So a little taste of some cold weather for the next few days, but it will warm up as we move towards the end of the week.
2: Thank you, Belinda House.
3: Thank you.
2: That was Belinda House from the Bureau of Meteorology for your weather update. We'll touch on the weather a little bit later, get an update for you. But for now, it is good morning and welcome to Anthony Cam in the studio here with me, manager of the Eureka Centre. Anthony, good morning.
4: Good morning, Laura.
2: Thank you so much for joining me in studio.
4: Here.
2: It's great to have someone sitting across from me and not be a disembodied voice on the on the line.
4: That's good. There are a lot of telephone calls you make from the studio, don't you? So it's probably nice to have a guest.
2: Every now and then it is quite lovely. So every week we catch up with Anthony Cam, obviously the manager of the Eureka Centre here in Ballarat, just to find out what is happening. And with school holidays starting up next week, it's definitely a pertinent time to keep in mind what is going on in the Ballarat region. So a few things. Let's chat. I understand there is something that's sold out. Talk to me about what's going on there.
4: Look, it's kind of good. It's kind of not great for some people who are really keen to get a ticket.

0: But we have this wonderful partnership event with the Ballarat Italian Association. It's the first time we've presented the Raffaello Carboni Lecture with Professor Frank Bongiorno, who is one of Australia's preeminent historians of Australian history, political history, labour history, social history. And he's going to be speaking tonight at the Eureka Centre at 6 p.m. on a topic, why multiculturalism is good for democracy. But regrettably, for those that are hearing about it for the first time, it is officially sold out. But what I can say, Laura, is if people are really, really keen for a ticket, I can't promise anything, but check our Eventbrite page at 12 o'clock because we'll go through any cancellations that have come through overnight. We'll look at any, you know, opportunities to seat people, and there might be a couple of tickets that could be available.
1: Well, let's see. If you are super keen to hear that one, that is Raffaello Carboni. That's the lecture with Frank Bongiorno, Why Multiculturalism is Good for Democracy, to mark the International Day of Democracy.
0: Indeed.
1: Sold out. So, as I mentioned earlier, the school holidays start, I believe, next week, isn't it?
0: It is next week, indeed. It's amazing how these things creep up on us. But we have a beautiful lake just outside the Eureka Centre. It's called Lake Penhalurak. It's named after a former mayor. And it's within, right in the centre of the Eureka Stockade Memorial Park. So it's a lovely little ornamental lake. But we're going to have a special little program, and it's called The Wonderful World of Water Bugs. And we're working with the Corangamite Catchment Management Authority's River Detectives Program. So they'll come along. It's suitable for kids aged 6 to 12, but they'll need a guardian with them just for the water safety factor. But there are lots of little kind of, what do they call them? Microinvertebrates. Animals, tiny animals without backbones that play a big role in waterway health. See, I'm not really a science person, so I have to read that bit. But they'll be able to look at them through a microscope and really discover what's in the lake, which is kind of fascinating when you blow these little creatures up there. Often really fascinating. But also learning about what they do to keep the lake healthy.
1: I know someone who would adore that. My partner loves bugs.
0: Oh.
1: So I feel like he would... look, obviously, a little bit older than primary school age, but we'll see if we can get him along.
0: Well, if he can commandeer a little kid and he can be the guardian, I reckon they'll both have a great day.
1: Well,
0: out.
1: I have a niece and nephew who I also think would adore that. Now, talking history with Professor David Goodman. What's happening there?
0: Okay. David Goodman is really one of the most important historians on gold rushes, international gold rushes. He's actually done a lot of work with Ben Mountford from Australian Catholic University, and they published a book with a number of essays very recently, I think it was, or 5 years ago. And it's a fascinating book. So it talks about the complexity of the gold rushes, because we know people went there to seek their fortune, but what are the ramifications? Now, we often talk about the ramifications of the gold rush being a whole bunch of people came here, they were disenfranchised, they lived in terrible conditions, they had no rights to vote, to buy a property, etc., etc. So it becomes a hotbed for the development of democratic ideals. And, you know, there's a culture of protest that occurs. So David's a real expert at that. But the great thing about David is he can do the comparative story. You know, how was California similar or different to the Victorian goldfields, and what happened on other gold fields during gold rushes. So he'll be speaking, and it's on Thursday the 1st of October. So once again, it's not that far away at 5:30, and it's part of our Talking History program, which we present monthly.
1: And a pertinent time, I think, to be bringing something like that up as we're sort of heading into election season.
0: Indeed, and we're also heading into the anniversary of Eureka.
1: Ooh, what are the plans for that? Can you give me a preview?
0: we've just announced it, actually. We have a great event called the Peter Tobin Oration, which honours a man called Peter Tobin, who really kind of brought back to life the commemorative tradition of commemorating Eureka on the 3rd of December. And this year we have Kathy McGowan, who is very famous as one of those kind of groundbreaking independent politicians that kind of paved the way for many of the other independents that have run since, like the Teals, for example. And she famously won the seat of

0: Die in northeast Victoria. So Kathy will be talking there about that kind of growing grassroots politics, the rise of independence, the kind of the public uncertainty around the hegemony of the major parties. People are do we really just need a two-party system, or can we mix things up a bit? So Kathy certainly has mixed things up, and she'll be talking about that trend and kind of talking about how the electorate is feeling about politics and politicians. And another great thing is she'll be in conversation after her oration with Van Badham, who is a Guardian columnist and a very well-known political commentator who actually lives not in the region, in our region.
1: Oh, I didn't know that. That's great. Anthony Cam, manager of the Eureka Centre, joining me this morning to talk what's going on at the centre. Thank you very much for joining me in studio.
0: Of course. Thank you.
1: Let's play a song.

0: Bob Seger and the Silver Bullet Band from their album Stranger in Town. The song is still the same from 1978.
1: Okay, let's do it.
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0: Thank you for joining me this morning on the program 107.9 ABC Ballarat Breakfast Radio. Thanks for your text. Got a couple here. We've got one from Sue. Hi, the lake at the Eureka Centre needs native trees and shrubs to restore ecology. I'm happy to do it. So up the road. Hey, thanks, Sue. And then we've got a couple here just about the fact that obviously regular presenter Steve Martin is away for a couple of weeks. Got one from Matt. Well, he was well and truly overdue for a break. I agree, Matt. We've got another one here. I think we should all demand that Steve never gets leave again. Listen, I hear you. I hear you. We love Steve, but he needs a break every now and then. Every now and then. Now, it's the stuff of dreams for the local music scene. Being a support act for an iconic Australian band. Spiderbait are touring the country, playing a few shows in this part of the world. Over the past couple of weeks, they've put the call out on social media for a killer local opener for their Ballarat, Torquay and Barwon Heads shows. Janet English is the bass guitarist and singer with Spiderbait, and she joins us now. Good morning, Janet.
5: Good morning.
0: Thank you so much for taking the time to speak with me during what sounds like a pretty busy period.
5: No worries.
0: How's tour going?
5: Fantastic. Yeah, it's been really great. I mean, it's been so overwhelming to see, you know, what this record has meant to people, even though it's 30 years old now. It was really an important part of lots of people's lives.
0: What have you heard from people say about the record?
5: Just that there were a lot of people sort of coming of age and, you know, it sort of really spoke to them. It was sort of the soundtrack of their youth. And a lot of those people have then brought along their kids, and their kids have grown up listening to us as well. So it's been an accompaniment to road trips and breakups and, you know, big moments in people's lives. So it's awesome to be a part of that.
0: It must be lovely to hear. Now, you've sold out all the shows in major cities. How are you looking at the Western Victorian shows?
5: Yeah. Well, we just sort of started. We announced them not that long ago, and so really hoping that people will come along. Haven't played in Ballarat for ages. Our guitarist lives there, so we spend a bit of time there. But, we'll see. Hopefully it does well as well.
0: Well, we'll be delighted to have you here in the RAT. And you're looking for an opening act. Tell me about, is there anything in particular you're looking for, or just someone that knows how to play a couple of good tunes?
5: Yeah. Look, I think the whole idea of this was that we started out, you know, and someone gave us a break. There's this sense that the community is what fosters bands. And I think that's really important for bigger bands to sort of reach down and pull other bands back up with them and give them a chance and an opportunity to play in front of, you know, lots of people. We really wanted to give back in the same way that chance was offered to us.
0: Well, we have plenty of local talent here in Ballarat. Must be very different. I mean, crowdsourcing, I guess, on social media, looking for an opening act versus, you know, when you just first would have been getting your start.
5: Yeah, like when we first started, we were playing in inner city Melbourne at, you know, the Tote, for example, and there's only about, you know, 500 people who kind of would go in and out, or, you know, it's tiny, it holds like 100 people. So we knew everyone and we knew all the bands, and so that it very much fostered a community, and everybody played in each other's lounge rooms and share houses. And I know that those little communities are growing out in regional Australia, because we came from regional Australia and there are people who play music and they're incredible. It's just giving them the opportunity is really important, we think.
0: And are there any hot contenders, anyone you might be able to give us a little sneak preview that might be opening for you?

0: I've just been slowly going through, and I've just been like amazed at, you know, the talent that's there. No one in particular. I don't want to give it away, but yeah, no, we're all kind of sharing all of the little what the community has given back. They've really been so generous, and I love too that there's this conversation now that happens, and that's the nature of social media, where you know, one band shouts out another one, goes, "Hey, we really like you guys, and you like us, and hey, let's get together and play," and it just builds that whole grassroots thing up, which is great.
1: Beautiful. Janet English, the bass guitarist and singer with Spiderbait, is on the program this morning joining me. So the show is called Ivy and the Big Apple's 30th Anniversary Tour. What can we expect from these performances?
0: So we play the record from start to finish, or sort of recreate it as if it was you were listening to the record. And it's tricky because some of it is like we have to sort of swap instruments and play stuff that we haven't played for a long time. So it's a bit of fun. It's a really strange record too. I think we were just really having fun playing and writing a lot of different kind of genres. So pulling it all together has been a hoot. But, yeah, I'm really enjoying playing it.
1: Janet English, thank you very much for your time this morning. Enjoy tour.
0: Thank you so much.
1: That was Janet English from Spiderbait joining me on the program. And I think it's pertinent that we play a little bit of Spiderbait. This is Calypso.

0: Spider Babe, Calypso, great tune.
1: For decades, Alan Jones was one of Australia's most powerful voices, a broadcaster who could make or break a career and command an audience of millions. Now, he's finding an audience in a very different place, a courtroom. Allegations of how the broadcaster used his power to abuse young men are being heard in court at the moment. So, what happened? What does the evidence say? And what will the judge believe? To find out, search the Case Law podcast on ABC Listen or wherever you get your podcasts.
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0: It's coming up to your news and AM time at 8 o'clock. Thank you so much for your company this morning. I will be back with you after 8:30. Got a couple of different things on the lineup around that time. We're going to be speaking to a couple of different members from the CFA who are going to be telling us what we've learned out of the 2024 bushfires and the impact it had on the Pomonal community. So you've got that to listen to. That'll be after 8 o'clock. But for now, it's coming up to news time, 8 o'clock.
4: Good morning, Natasha McFarlane with ABC News. A mayor in Melbourne's East says business owners are being hit hard by relocations required as part of works on the suburban rail loop. The Suburban Rail Loop Authority is proposing to shift its construction boundary in Box Hill to conserve more of a popular public park instead, it's displacing residents and businesses. Whitehorse City Council Mayor Kirsten Langford has told 774 ABC Melbourne there will be a significant economic impact as more businesses are forced to close. She says the council doesn't have the power to change the acquisitions.
5: The government has compulsively acquired 10 properties with businesses, an old church, heritage properties and residences. And we're seeing a loss of more business to Box Hill after we've already lost about 50 to 60 businesses.
4: A Suburban Rail Loop Authority spokesperson says the revised approach to building the new Box Hill station will reduce the impact of works on Box Hill Gardens and it will support affected businesses. A man has been arrested after allegedly escaping police custody and climbing onto a hospital roof in Melbourne's northeast. The 21-year-old was being treated in Heidelberg for a medical episode after being remanded for an alleged theft in Preston. It's then alleged he escaped the police guards and climbed through the ceiling, where police had to negotiate with him for around 3 hours to bring him down. He's now been charged with escape custody and criminal damage and will face court later today. Federal Industry Minister Tim Ayres has warned One Nation's promise to slash migration numbers would wreck regional economies. One Nation has proposed reducing migration to negative levels and cutting the temporary migrant population by 750,000 over a three-year period. Senator Ayres has criticised One Nation's Treasury spokesperson Barnaby Joyce for rejecting the concerns of economists.
6: Business representative organisations are all saying this would be an economic disaster, particularly for regional Australia. And what One Nation's only response is just to say, oh, that's just economists.
4: A senior coalition frontbencher has called on Pauline Hanson to apologise over her remarks about Indigenous Australians. Comments the One Nation leader made on a podcast last year have resurfaced, where she called Indigenous Australians the most primitive race on earth. Shadow Home Affairs Minister John O'Dunham says Senator Hanson should explain her remarks and accused her of going into hiding.
7: I do not understand how anyone in a leadership position in our parliament, in our community, can lump together an entire group of people based on skin colour, religion, ethnic background, whatever it might be, and describe them as primitive.
4: US President Donald Trump says his oversight alone is enough to keep artificial intelligence in check. Kaysen Ho reports from Washington.
8: As leaders from some of the world's top artificial intelligence firms call to slow down the technology's development, Donald Trump has refuted the need for stronger regulation, saying on social media the only guardrail required is a strong and smart, high IQ president. He says the only reason for the outburst of concern is because the United States is leading every other country in AI development. The Chinese Foreign Ministry also pushed back on what it described as harmful threat narratives and said all parties should work together to advance AI. AI. Kaysen Ho, ABC News, Washington.
4: The Health Department has warned Mpox cases are on the rise in Victoria, with 52 infections recorded since the start of August. The virus mainly spreads through close contact, with health authorities urging sexually active people with symptoms, including rashes, fever or swollen lymph nodes, to get tested. Free Mpox vaccinations, including second doses, remain available for eligible high-risk groups. To the weather, there's a gale warning for the East Gippsland coast and a strong wind warning for Port Phillip and Western Port, the West Coast, Central Coast and Central Gippsland coast. For the state, patchy morning fog in the far northeast, partly cloudy with scattered showers in the south, easing from the west later, isolated showers in the north during the morning and afternoon. Snow showers developing above 1,500 metres during the morning, then lowering to 800 metres in the east at night. For Melbourne, partly cloudy, a high chance of showers, most likely from late this morning with a possible small hail, heading for a top today of 15 degrees. Tomorrow, cloudy and 14. Thursday, cloudy, 16. Friday, mostly sunny and 22. Right now, it's 12 degrees in the city. 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
9: Good morning, welcome to AM. I'm Rachel Mealy, coming to you from the lands of the Turrbal and Yuggera people in Brisbane. On today's program, a top energy analyst's dire warnings about a looming economic crisis as Saudi Arabia's oil infrastructure is attacked. And how an internationally acclaimed playwright is bringing the story of Australia's pioneering female footballers to the stage.
10: I wanted to write about how they did it, and they just created the space and worked together behind the scenes in this really fabulous way where there was not one hero, there were just all these women sort of passing the baton amongst each other.
9: It's a chilling warning, not least because it's coming from one of the tech pioneers long at the forefront of the artificial intelligence revolution. Jack Clark, a co-founder of the AI giant Anthropic, says it's time for companies like his to work with governments to develop a kill switch for the rapidly advancing technology, which many fear is becoming too powerful to control. But that call is being dismissed by US President Donald Trump, who says the concerns are a hoax and a sick conspiracy, insisting the only AI guardrail the USA needs is a, quote, strong and smart, high IQ president. Nick Grimm reports.
11: Nuclear annihilation, climate change, now artificial intelligence. When it comes to existential threats, the world has had mixed success at best in preparing for the worst. But as the chorus of technology industry insiders grows louder, warning AI might soon control its masters, here Australia's cyber intelligence chief believes an AI early warning system is needed as a frontline defence. Australian Signals Directorate, Director General Abigail Bradshaw, telling a gathering at the Australian Strategic Policy Institute that greater coordination with AI companies is necessary to identify potential risks of the technology breaking out. That comes as calls for action from abroad become increasingly stark.
12: If we continue as we are, which is basically a broadly, totally unregulated industry developing incredibly powerful technology that is getting much, much smarter all the time, likely soon smarter than people, then I think that we are rolling dice with immense risks.
11: Anthropic co-founder Jack Clark is the latest tech industry insider speaking out, this time to the BBC, warning the odds are looking increasingly worse in their gamble with artificial intelligence. So much so, he wants urgent action to ensure humanity retains the power to shut it down if necessary.
12: I think most labs have different ways of being able to pull the plug. And yes, of course, we have systems in place for this. But this is the kind of thing that you want to feed into the larger policy conversation. Should you mandate that companies definitely have a kill switch? And is that kill switch verifiable by a third party? I think that's the kind of thing that society is going to want to know and might want to eventually pass rules around.
11: Tech companies and their founders have long marked themselves out for chafing irritably against the notion of regulation, of society imposing controls over the runaway pace of developments generating multi-billion and trillion-dollar returns. But in recent days, a succession of industry insiders have warned AI needs to be slowed down. Anthropic scientist Evan Hubinger insisting there was a 1 in 10 chance it could wipe out humanity. But Donald Trump insists that talk is just defeatist and would only see the US surrender its lead in artificial intelligence to China, posting this on his website, Truth Social.
13: When in the history of business did anyone see the leaders of an industry call for regulation that, if strongly implemented, will drive them into oblivion and bankruptcy? AI taking over the world, destroying humanity and all other things bad, is a hoax.
11: Donald Trump has also posted that the only control or guardrails that AI needs is a, quote, strong and smart high IQ president. And he adds that the US has no shortage of that. But others want the US and China to work together to develop clearer guidelines and controls. Rebecca Archisati is head of science, technology and innovation at the Brussels-based Mercator Institute for China Studies.
14: At this moment, the question becomes, who's going to blink first, right? Is it going to be a US lab? And it's not clear yet whether we'll get to a point where US AI labs who have the incentives to keep developing will slow down. And then there's the China piece and the question, will China ever consider any form of safeguards if they don't believe that the US will do that first?
11: But amid signals from Beijing that it too has concerns about the threat from AI, there's hopes that Donald Trump's scheduled meeting with Chinese President Xi Jinping later this month could provide an avenue for greater global

0: oversight of the technology if it's not too late.
1: Nick Grimm reporting. Well, all this news over the last few days in artificial intelligence has given new meaning to the term doom scrolling. How should we all be processing this news? Mark Pesci is a futurist and an honorary associate at the University of Sydney. He joined me earlier. Mark Pesch, we've heard the warning from one of the AI bosses that AI represents a threat to humanity. Now overnight, another founder has said there should be a kill switch. How worried should we be?
2: Not very. I mean, that's just the baseline right there. The systems that we have now, while they're powerful, are not particularly good, and they're not particularly improving very quickly. And I think the big fear is that they're improving so quickly that they will surpass our ability to control. In fact, when you take a look at all of the problems that we have been having with the quote-unquote rogue agents, it's generally because these companies haven't had good security practices. They've released agents and haven't tracked where the agents have gone. That's just bad practice. And you don't want to scare people because of that. You just want to tighten your practices.
1: US President Donald Trump has pushed back against the concerns that have been raised. He's called them a sick conspiracy and a hoax. Why do you think he's being so strident in his response?
2: There's a good argument to be made that the entire U.S. economy is being kept in the positive column because of the enormous amounts that are being spent building AI data centers and AI infrastructure right now. And if that implodes and there's some contraction that's happened overnight in the U.S. in the stock markets, then a lot of the light goes out of the U.S. economy.
1: He seems to be prioritizing getting the U.S.'s nose in front of China in this AI race instead of having an eye to security concerns.
2: Yeah, and there is a whole geopolitical aspect to this. And in fact, the Chinese also came out overnight saying, look, this is all overblown. We don't have to worry about this. So it is a question about whether there's an actual arms race between China and the U.S. to have the best AIs. There's certainly an economic race around that. So it's got many different angles that really kind of combined in this.
1: What kinds of guardrails are in place in China?
2: At this point, it doesn't seem like the Chinese labs really have the same sorts of guardrails that we got from June this year when the U.S. actually forced Anthropic to pull back its Fable model from general release so that they could actually review it. It's not clear that they have the same review processes in China.
1: These concerns all center on this notion of recursive self-improvement. Can you tell us what that is and why that's important in this discussion?
2: So the idea behind recursive self-improvement is actually very simple. You get an AI language model to write the next version of itself, which is supposed to be better and improved, and then that version writes the next version of itself, which is supposed to be better and improved. And that sounds very simple. In practice, no one has gotten that to work. Now, the labs say, oh, we're very close. We know, because if you talk to the researchers, that there are some big problems here. The biggest problem is that if you expect a language model to improve itself, how is it going to know what to do? Well, it has to run all sorts of tests. Do I do this? Do I do that? Does this improve it? Does that improve it? And right now, AI is really bad at deciding what kinds of tests it should run to improve itself. It still requires huge amounts of human judgment, human input to be able to do this. So when we talk about recursive self-improvement, it's a dream, it's a goal. It's a goal they've been chasing for a decade. They think they're close, but as to all indications, they are no closer than they were a decade ago.
1: Mark Pesch, thanks for joining AM.
2: Thank you.
1: The South Australian city of Whyalla faces an uncertain economic future after its steelworks announced it's slashing 500 jobs. The Whyalla Steelworks is Australia's biggest manufacturer of structural steel used for rail lines, bridges and industrial buildings. But it's struggled through a decade of financial problems and uncertainty. The ABC's Catherine Birmingham is in Whyalla. Catherine, how are locals feeling right now?
3: Well, Rachel, I think there's really mixed emotions on the ground here in Whyalla. The people that we've spoken to, they're feeling a mix of sadness. There's certainly a lot of sadness among people here. This is a big industry for the town and obviously a really significant amount of jobs that are going to be lost. And the Mayor, Phil Stone, put it really well yesterday. He said that this is a sad day for Whyalla. But he also touched on, and other people we've spoken to have touched on, the fact that this was, in a sense, inevitable. The blast furnace had been offline since April and workers had been trying all year to get it back up and running. It was becoming increasingly clear that just wasn't going to happen. And so I think there are people here who feel that finally the call has been made to stop those efforts, abandon the blast furnace and move forward, and they feel like they can turn a new page. The Whyalla Mayor, Phil Stone, spoke a short time ago.
4: We always knew there was going to be a new chapter. We didn't quite expect it quite so soon. There will be job losses. There will be a transition to redeployment. The apprenticeships have been saved. All the entitlements have been saved. So it's not the end of the world, because we know the future will be good for Whyalla. It's that period we've got to get through now.
1: This steelworks has had a troubled decade. Is there any confidence that it has any kind of future?
3: I think there's definitely a sense of hope that it does have a real future. And the government here in South Australia has been talking a lot about how to make the steelworks sustainable into the future, to make sure that we're not back in this position in another 10 years like we were 10 years ago. There's nearly $2 billion on the table for whoever does end up buying the steelworks to revamp the furnace and make sure that it's into the future more sustainable. So I think there is a sense of hope. There's a huge reliance in Whyalla, and I think there's a sense of determination to make sure that the steelworks is kept afloat, because it is so important to this city.
1: And what are the state and federal governments saying about the situation?
3: The state and federal governments, we've heard from a fair bit over the last 19 months. The steelworks was tipped into administration by the state government 19 months ago. And since then, we've heard a lot about the importance of sovereign steelmaking in Australia. The plant here at Whyalla is responsible for 3/4 of structural steel in Australia. So it's really important. And I guess when they talk about that taxpayer money that's on the table to try and make this plant sustainable into the future, they often point to how important it is to maintain a sovereign steelmaking capability as the reason why they've been so forthcoming with that money. South Australian Premier Peter Malinauskas has been asked about the future of Whyalla this morning.
5: I think a lot of people on the ground here in the steelworks knew this was coming. The blast furnace has been in a perilous state for a very long time now. I mean, its most recent difficulties go back to April, but really it goes back many years before that. So there was a sense of inevitability amongst some, but also amongst other workers. I think there's a genuine sense of disappointment, if not heartbreak. I mean, this is part of their life, and it's a real art, and a lot of people have dedicated like an extraordinary amount of effort to keep this thing going beyond all expectations. And, you know, for those people, they're naturally disappointed, and I think everybody can understand that.
1: South Australian Premier Peter Malinauskas, Catherine Birmingham reporting. You're listening to AM, where it's 18 minutes past 8. There are serious fears for the world's oil supplies after one of Saudi Arabia's critical oil pipelines was damaged in a drone attack. The kingdom could run out of export supplies for oil if it can't get the pipeline up and running again quickly. Energy Minister Chris Bowen is heading to Saudi Arabia next week to meet with his counterpart in a bid to shore up Australia's fuel supply. Another looming problem is Yemen's Houthi rebels, who've seized more key islands in the southern Red Sea, tightening their grip on one of the world's key oil supply routes. Bill Farran-Price is Distinguished Research Fellow from the Oxford Institute for Energy Studies. Bill Farran-Price, how is this going to impact global fuel supply? Your warning of a major economic crisis.
6: I think it's just yet another hammer blow for global oil supply that has been gradually choked since the beginning of the Iran crisis, with less cargoes coming out of the Strait of Hormuz, which is a major source of oil exports for the world. And this is yet another moment where efforts to sort of bypass the Hormuz route have been instigated. And you know, the attack on this pipeline, we don't really have much information on how long it will take them to resolve it and to fix it. And for the time that it's off, that really tightens supply considerably.
1: Without this pipeline, we're being warned that Saudi will run out of oil within days. What happens then?
6: It's tanks, that it's storage that it uses for sending oil out from Yanbu on the west coast will be emptied. And so unless it can increase exports by ship through the Strait of Hormuz, and there are some going out there, the question is, are they secure, and really, can they resolve this? Can they go back to their normal level? And I think the answer to that is pretty clearly no at this point, because there's no diplomatic agreement with Iran and the GCC countries on how to do that. So still, unfortunately, more of a war zone. And I think that that means that oil prices will stay elevated, with Brent over about $100. And obviously, the knock-on effects for oil products are really severe and really impactful for drivers and for industry as well.
1: What do we know about how resilient those alternative pipeline routes to bypass this choke point are?
6: Well, the big one was the Saudi one. There is another UAE bypass pipeline as well. I think what this tells us, the big takeaway from all of this, is that until there is some sort of political agreement between the US and Iran, between the Gulf Arab countries and Iran, that really any piece of energy infrastructure in the region is can be targeted. So it seems to me that this is telling us that bypasses really don't necessarily work. And I think the focus needs to be on a long-term political resolution. And that, unfortunately, seems to be something that's very in the far distant horizon at the moment.
1: You're an experienced observer of oil supplies. How worried do you think the leaders of the world's big economies are right now?
6: Well, I think some of the leaders are trying to play down this oil shock. But I think the problem is that it is feeding through into inflation, not just for energy itself, but for downstream of that in terms of agriculture, in terms of industrial production. And we're beginning to see that inflation feed through into the data that will help central bankers set interest rates. And I think that the big fear is that we're going to see these rising interest rates sparked by this surge of inflation that's really energy driven. And that's going to be a real challenge for governments and for monetary authorities as well.
1: That's Bill Farren-Price from the Oxford Institute of Energy Studies. Details of One Nation's immigration policy are still being settled, with one of its MPs suggesting the party is open to slashing Australia's permanent family visa intake. It comes as the minor party says it would cull Australia's temporary migration intake by 750,000 places over 3 years. Political reporter Sarah Tomevska has more.
7: You have to make the hard decisions, which One Nation are prepared to do, to bring the numbers down, and we're going to do it.
8: One Nation's Barnaby Joyce isn't afraid of a debate, taking Liberal Andrew Hastie to task on the ABC's National Forum on Migration last night.
7: What are our bad ideas?
9: Well, the bad idea is that you haven't really explained how you're going to do it.
8: One Nation says it'll slash 750,000 migrants from the country in 3 years by dramatically reducing foreign student numbers, banning the families of skilled migrants and students from entering the country, cracking down on so-called visa hopping, and deporting those here illegally. One Nation MP David Farley says his party's policy comes with a solid economic plan. Can you reveal what the impact of this policy will be to the economy?
10: Over time we will. Definitely.
8: If you've done the modelling, why can't you provide that information?
10: Well, we will. We'll roll our strategy out on immigration completely. over the next fortnight.
8: Former Deputy Secretary of the Immigration Department, Abul Rizvi, is sceptical. He says One Nation's pledge to deport 80,000 people who've overstayed their visa within the government's existing budget is unrealistic.
11: Frankly, I'll fly to the moon before that happens. The idea that you can remove 80,000 people from Australia cheaply, easily and quickly is just nonsense.
8: Raising questions about other details too.
11: There's a number of crucial numbers that are missing that makes it hard to analyse what they're actually proposing. For example, there is zero mention of the permanent migration program. It's as if it doesn't exist.
8: While One Nation hasn't nominated a permanent migration target, David Farley says permanent family visas could be on the chopping block.
10: That would all be dependent upon how well we grow our infrastructure here. And what's been demonstrated over the last 5 years in particular, that the infrastructure is not available. That's going from everything from houses, schools, hospitals and servicing. That we've got to get that back in balance.
8: So cutting family reunion visas for Australian citizens is potentially on the table?
10: Potentially.
8: In Melbourne's southeast, skilled migrant Paul Maruzzo says that would be a deal breaker for many skilled workers considering making Australia home.
12: If you have a family, you came here, you have a family, your goal is to give them a better life or bring them here, and the government refuses it, then of course you'll have no other choice. Then you'll have to move.
8: Currently, Labor grants 40,000 partner and child visas per year. Former Deputy Secretary of the Immigration Department, Abul Rizvi, says the government's intake already sits in a legal grey zone.
11: Under Section 87 of the Migration Act, the government has no power to cap or limit the number of partner visas issued to partners and dependent children of Australian citizens and permanent residents. The Department of Home Affairs website says it manages them on a demand-driven basis, but that is patently not the case.
8: As a result, the backlog for partner visas is around 120,000 and growing.
11: None of the parties have mentioned anything that they will do about that situation.
8: Meanwhile, pressure is also mounting on the government to reveal details of its planned changes to Australia's migration settings.
1: Sarah Tomevska reporting. Women's AFL is now a popular and permanent fixture on Australia's sporting calendar, but getting it there wasn't easy. A new play by globally renowned writer Susie Miller called Strong is the New Pretty is telling the story of how the competition got going. Stephanie Smale reports.
13: Welcome to the 2017 AFLW Grand Final, the first of a new era.
14: Susie Miller was part of the Gold Coast crowd witnessing an AFLW Grand Final for the first time.
15: And I thought, this is generational change. How did they do that?
14: The idea for her new play, Strong is the New Pretty, started there and has just had its world premiere in Brisbane.
15: I wanted to write about how they did it because there was no space for them and they just created the space and worked together behind the scenes in this really fabulous way where there was not one hero, there were just all these women sort of passing the baton amongst each other.
14: The London-based playwright has had huge international success, particularly with her powerful legal dramas, Prima Facie and Inter Alia. She drew on her experience as a lawyer to tell those stories and says she found common themes as she explored the beginnings of the AFLW competition.
15: When I was first a lawyer, I mean, women couldn't wear pants to court. There were all sorts of issues with women becoming partners. I mean, being pregnant was something you couldn't mention to anyone. And now that's changed. But this was like a really visual microcosm of exactly that kind of change, but something that everyone knows about and everyone can turn on their televisions and watch. And I just thought it really is a way of talking about boardrooms, courtrooms, politicians, people that run companies and saying, make room at the table for women. And when you do, hear the way they lead differently.
14: You're a woman telling this story about big female change in Australia. Do you think there are enough stories being told by women about women?
15: There's a hunger for female protagonists. There's a hunger for women to see themselves on stage, in films, in stories, to be able to relate to that, to be able to grow with that, to be able to talk about that. And I think as a writer, my role is not so much to tell people, it's just to start a conversation.
14: The play is a fictional retelling of the true events that led to the Women's League becoming a reality. Lauren Arnell was the Carlton captain when the official competition kicked off.
16: It was momentous, and I think looking back on it now, that's a really
3: special point in history, not just for women's sport, but I think for everyone in our country.
14: Strong as the New Pretty is going to tour the country, but Susie Miller acknowledges other Australian productions aren't having as much success, with some being cancelled before they make it to the stage or seasons being cut short.
15: If we don't see that the arts is a very legitimate and actually exciting forward piece of creative industry that you can export, that you can offer to tourists, that you can attract people to this country for, then it becomes a bit of a dead end for those incredibly talented people in that country.
14: The play will head interstate soon as the AFLW's 10th official season continues.
1: Stephanie Smale reporting. In finance, the Australian dollar is buying 71.4 US cents and oil is higher today. The global benchmark Brent crude is trading at $105.68 US a barrel. I'm Rachel Mealy. It's 8:30.
16: From Ballarat to Stawell, from Timboon to Colac.
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2: Welcome back to the program. ABC Ballarat Breakfast Radio. It is Tuesday, 15th of September, and has just gone 8:30 in the morning. In the next half hour, we'll be speaking to a tourism operator from the Ararat region because it looks like building and repair works are expected to kick off soon at the Aradale Asylum. If you missed it from last month, operators had hit pause on operations as leasee of the site, Melbourne Polytechnic, declared it unsafe. Looks like there was a meeting last night to discuss what's been going on, so we'll get an update there. That will be in just a couple of minutes. Also later on in the program, a community survey was done by RMIT in partnership with the CFA following the 2024 bushfires in the Pomonal area. That research was looking into communication within the community around that time. And we're also going to get a little bit of an update about how things are looking early into the season, the fire season. We do know there's a heightened risk of bushfires in spring. How are things looking outside where you are? 1300 303 468 if you'd like to tell me. Otherwise, 0467 842 722, you can text in. Outside my big window in the studio this morning, it looks impressively sunny outside. I am delighted. Perhaps I will frolic later. Who knows? We'll get to the weather later, but let's just get a couple of very quick top temperatures. If I can get the website to refresh. Stall 10 degrees. Ballarat 8.3 degrees. Bendigo 11 degrees. And if you're heading into Melbourne, it's nearly just about 12 degrees. More weather later. Traffic in a little bit, but first let's get started with some local news headlines. So it's a good morning to Eden Henninen in the newsroom.
3: Good morning, Laura. A woman has died following a three-vehicle collision in Ballyang, south of Bacchus Marsh, last night. Emergency services responded to reports of a crash around 5 p.m. on Bacchus Marsh Road, near the intersection with Granite Road. The driver of one of the vehicles, a 70-year-old woman from Melton, was flown to hospital with life-threatening injuries and later died in hospital. Her passenger, an 85-year-old Melton man, was taken to hospital with serious injuries. The occupants of the other vehicles were not injured. Police say the investigation into the cause of the crash remains ongoing and is asking anyone with information to contact Crime Stoppers. A friend of the Ballarat motorcyclist who died in a crash on the Western Highway at the weekend says the Victorian government has a lot to answer for. 71-year-old Peter Tiki Mason died while riding his motorcycle on the Western Highway at Trawalla, east of Beaufort, on Sunday. Police say emergency services responded to reports a motorcycle had struck a pothole and lost control, but officers are still investigating the cause of Mr. Mason's death. His friend and fellow Ballarat motorcyclist, Casey Bandy, says Mr. Mason was an absolute legend. The state of Victoria's roads is one of the biggest issues among regional voters heading into this November's election. And tour operators who work out of the historical Aradale Asylum in Ararat say they're relieved after being reassured repairs will begin shortly on the site. Operators who run ghost tours out of the asylum were told last month the 19th century building would be closed due to safety fears. Melbourne Polytechnic leases the site from the state government, with operators running tours which bring in tens of thousands of dollars each year to Ararat. And for more news, you can search for your local ABC station online.
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5: It's Brad from Transport Victoria. Pretty good run for the major arterials. No troubles heading towards Ballarat on the Western Freeway through Gordon after a car hit a cow earlier this morning. All lanes are open and travelling well in both directions through the area. But drive with caution. Look out for any hazards on the Western Freeway Melbourne bound. A couple of brakes on around Melton. Heading in towards Caroline Springs, the usual build-up through there. Coming in from Geelong, the Princes Freeway building quickly. A slow run out of Hoppers Crossing up towards Corroy Creek Road. Look

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4: There's a bit of good local news this morning. Building works are expected to begin shortly at the old Arradale Asylum in Ararat. It's welcome news to Erie Tours, who had to abruptly cancel their ghost tours last month due to safety concerns with the heritage site. I wonder if you've ever gone on one of their ghost tours. I have been meaning to for quite a while. I love being scared. I love Halloween. Hopefully going to get up there very soon. I'd love to hear what it was like. If you did go, text me 0467 842 722. Nathaniel Buchanan joins us now. He is the owner of Arradale Ghost Tours. Good morning to you, Nathaniel.
5: Good morning.
4: Thank you for joining me. So the closure blindsided the community a few weeks ago. How have things been going since then?
5: Pretty quickly, actually. We're very happy with the response we've got. Yesterday, we received a draft contract that just needs to be signed off by both parties. We've signed and submitted now that will allow us to resume doing tours of the site, and we believe we will be restarting those next weekend, not this weekend coming. We need a little bit more time to prepare and see what we've got to deal with. It'll be a different route for the time being. There are a lot of buildings up at Arradale, of course, and some of them are affected and some of them are not. We're just waiting to get final clearance on a couple of them. But things are looking good. We have been told by the Polytechnic that they acknowledge the heritage value of the site and the importance to the community, and so far they're moving very quickly and we have no reason to believe that that's going to change. They are telling us that the maintenance has been flagged for immediate work and the paperwork on that has already begun, and so we'll be open again in a different format temporarily while the maintenance is done on the buildings, and if they continue to work that at this speed, it shouldn't be long before we're back to where we were.
4: Now, Nathaniel, we have heard this morning from Melbourne Polytechnic, who have just said that they're currently engaging building surveyors to assess the condition and safety of the buildings just to determine whether they are safe to access. So obviously that assessment will help establish what works may be required. So they've said at this stage future repair or upgrade works in the site haven't been confirmed. Is that what you had heard too?
5: Yeah, it is what I've heard. It's but we've also got their word that they are aware of the situation, and the contractor that they've employed will have a full report for them within a fortnight, which will give everyone a little bit more information on what can be used. At the moment, our tours are going to keep operating just for the next couple of weeks. We have to change the route. A lot of the tours will be outside, which is more outside than what we used to do. But moving forward, we are feeling good about what they're saying about the, you know, their intentions of repairing the site, which is great.
4: At least it's getting warm or warmer. So being outside, you know, there's some small silver lining there. So can you talk me through what the tours are looking like now in the current capacity, if that route has changed?
5: Yeah, well, we had a lot of different products up there. We had four different kinds of tours. And so some of those we aren't going to be able to run until some of more information's come through on the buildings. But in the moment, for the moment, we'll be running our ghost tour, which is a two-hour tour. We're advertising that as a haunted grounds tour. It's still going to follow a similar path to what we had. We'll be hugging the outsides of the buildings until we are allowed back in them. And of course, we'll be reducing our prices for that period to allow for the difference in expectation. But we're feeling very positive about a good future here.
4: Nathaniel, how are your staff feeling at the moment?
5: Everyone's very happy and feeling very relieved.
4: And I understand you had a staff meeting last night with them. I mean, you must have a fairly passionate

0: bunch of staff members who work with you. How did it impact them when that news about the site being shut down first hit?
1: It was devastating for them. Maridale's a special place, and you know it's a popular site because people love it, and all of the people who work up there as tour guides work there because they love it, and they have you know busy day jobs during the week or stresses, and so for them going to Arendal on the weekends is that's their stress relief. Even though they're going to work, they're also going there to relax, and that's their happy place. And for myself as well, so everyone's feeling very excited to be able to just be back on site.
0: And we obviously, when we first spoke, we initially had been speaking as well with a lot of different, cafe owners and motel owners in the Ararat area. Obviously, the tours are a fairly large part of the tourism economy. So having, these tours back up and running might be quite important for everyone. Have you been in communication with those other operators?
1: I haven't spoken to any of them directly since we got the contract to come through yesterday, but I have been in regular communication with several of them and various councillors and members up there over the period. So they've had an idea that this is coming, but it's nice to see it on paper.
0: Nathaniel Buchanan is the owner of Arrowdale Ghost Choice, Ghost Tours, joining me this morning. Thank you for your time. We'll keep in contact and see how those updates go.
1: Great, thank you very much.
0: Thank you. It is 8:42 in the morning on ABC Ballarat. Thank you for joining me. Let's play a song.

0: Say What You Want by Texas from the album White on Blonde from 1997. Good tune. The CFA says RMIT research after the 2024 Pomonal fires in Western Victoria has identified key areas of improvement around community bushfire preparedness and response. The Pomonal community and the wider Grampians region were affected by two fires 10 months apart during 2024. Now the CFA says RMIT surveyed people in the area to help better understand the impact of repetitive fire events on communities. Community Engagement Coordinator for the CFA West Region, Nicole McGrath, and Deputy Chief Officer Scott Turner join me now. Good morning.
1: Good morning.
0: Thank you very much for joining me. So first, what did this research find?
1: So this research was really important in understanding how communities shared information with each other and how they interacted with the information that was being provided by emergency services. It absolutely showed that the local relationships were a really key part of how people shared information with each other, and also the importance of trusted local members contributing to the information sharing.
0: So on that, you said it's really important for members of the community to have trusted locals that they can go to. So what does that look like now, and how do you hope it continues to look?
1: So we have known for quite some time, anecdotally, the importance of local relationships, how community come together to share information. This research really embedded that understanding and demonstrated some really key relationships within the community. So, for example, there was it came up regularly about a group called the Pomonal Resilience Group. Pomonal Resilience Group were a group that was set up as part of the Progress Association. They supported agencies to share information and supported the community to be fire prepared, and they were a key sharer of information. Repeatedly came up as part of the survey responses.
0: And obviously we had the two fire events in 2024. How much of an impact do you think that that ultimately had on that community, and how is that going to inform, I guess, future fire seasons?
1: So it's probably a unique set of circumstances where you have a community impacted twice within the space of 10 months. It was highly impactful, highly traumatic for that community, and really tested some of their connections and resilience and preparedness plans. What it showed, though, is that it's a very fire-aware community already. That Pomonal community has been impacted many times in the last 20 years. But it really showed the importance of those the planning that community had undertaken.
0: And was there any kind of informational research done in terms of impact of black spots, communications, that kind of thing?
1: So communications, CFA always recommends that people use multiple sources of communications, never relying on just one. My understanding was there wasn't significant numbers of black spots as part of, you know, whole communication towers going down or the like. But what we did find within that community is they were getting their information from Vic Emergency. They also received a text message warning as part of that incident, but they were also sharing it information with each other, and that was being facilitated through some of their local connections, local social media, local Facebook pages, as well as through the general store.
0: Very different now to even 20 or 30 years ago, the way that communities communicate around these bushfires, around emergency situations. Is it interesting to see the way that those things change? I mean, communicating via social media in these groups.
1: It is interesting to see how it evolves from my perspective as an engagement coordinator helping communities to be prepared. It does concern me when people are relying on just that one single digital source of information. We really do want to see them looking to other sources as well, such as like our national broadcaster, who's our emergency broadcaster, ABC, give you a plug, tuning in via some of the other mediums as well, because if something does go down, you're putting all your eggs in the tech basket to rely on information coming via a digital device.
0: So we want multiple streams of communication. Deputy Chief Officer Scott Turner, good morning. Turning to the future fire season, we know that spring we had seen this increased expectation of more bushfire activity. We're well and truly in spring now. How are things looking at the moment?
2: Yes, good morning. Season so far is shaping up to be an interesting one across the landscape, with good winter rains towards the end of winter. Patchy across many parts of Western Victoria, and where we've seen good rainfalls, we're also seeing very strong and rigorous growth, not only in our cropping country, but across the grasslands and also in the forest area. So we're going to have a bit of a mixed bag across the landscape. However, we need everyone to remember we are in southeastern Australia. It's the driest part of the nation. We are in the driest continent, and we only need a warm day with a little bit of wind and any conditions, and a fire starting, and any conditions are dangerous. So as we go into summer, yeah, good growth. It's a time now for our community to start preparing. Pomona was a great example. They unfortunately impacted twice. Between the two fires, they became quite resilient in some of their fire operations and their fire preparedness, and they worked together. They're a lesson we can harness for the whole of Western Victoria about saying, what do we need to do? Simple strategies, maintaining a fire plan for your home, for your neighbours, know what's happening in your local community, and then also considering what are your fire mitigation strategies. Have you done your local mowing and slashing program, flammable materials away from your house? And importantly, know what you're going to do on a bad fire day. So have a plan that sees you leaving early. We know through research done this year that 88% of Victorians are aware that they need to have a fire plan, and they're implementing one. But of that percentage, 81 are waiting to implement their fire plan when they see a fire or smoke. And of that percentage, 68 expect to have a fire truck at their front door. So for rural Victoria, whilst we have over 50,000 volunteers across rural Victoria, we also need to be aware that we're not going to have a truck at every home, and preparedness and response during a fire is a community participation with CFA. It's a partnership that we need to work on together, and it's about making sure that we can not only get factual information out, so relying on our broadcasters and official media streams, but then also those community networks.
0: You used the word resilient before when we're talking about the Pomona community. Obviously, two fire events, huge fire events within that 10-month period were incredibly traumatic for that community. How do you think that they're faring now 2 years later?
2: The communities come together. They're supporting each other. Obviously, the CFA brigades in there, the bigger CFAs in there supporting them as well. We know there's lots of other outreach organisations that are leaning in to support the community and help them build the resilience. If we look at a resilience to an emergency event, they've built a lot of resilience. So they have good strategies about their preparedness ahead of the fire season, doing some mitigation, and importantly, those networks. If you go back a couple of years, in many communities, we might have had a local fire plan, but we didn't know what our neighbours were doing. We may not have considered vulnerable communities. We might not have had a community tree where we can share factual information. Pomona was a great example. They've seen that. The local store stood up. People could go there every day knowing they were going to get factual information. CFA was able to use that as a local community hub through mapping and having teams go out from our incident management team to give nearly real-time but factual information about what was happening. That level of resilience is really powerful. And it doesn't only come up when there's bushfire. It's about supporting our community. It's part of what Australia was built on, supporting each other, looking out for each other, but importantly, having that partnership so that when someone's having a problem, we often always lean in.
0: Seems like community is the name of the game going into these bushfire seasons.
2: Yeah, and look, it's for any emergency, community is a big thing, and that's why CFA is a big part of the community, but it's also about that partnership. So it's having trusted sources of information ahead of an event so that people can prepare, and it could be severe weather coming through, about making sure you don't have loose objects outside, or preparing your property ahead of the summer season, knowing that a day in the mid-20s with a little bit of wind gives us a significant fire risk. It's not just the really hot days, so it's about being prepared early, looking after each other and having a good community focus.
0: And we know that fire seasons are obviously changing. They're coming early.

0: earlier, they're lasting longer, they're more voracious. So any rules that you might have thought you knew growing up, 10, 20, 30 years ago, they may be different now.
1: 100%. We've only got to look at Europe. There's parts of Northern Europe that are burning that have never had bushfires before. They're burning now. We've got Australians over there, as we do in many parts of America and Canada. It's a timely reminder for all of us. The hazards that are out there across our beautiful countryside are all year round, but they are changing. We used to be able to almost pick when a fire season would start, early December through to mid-March. We've seen fires in Western Victoria now in October. And we've got some drier areas now of the forest that we're seeing burning. We're having lots of people undertaking burn-offs at the moment and pile burns, and some of those are starting to move across the landscape. So a timely reminder for people, do your prevention, do your preparedness now. But yes, good probability that it will be a long summer, and with that comes the risk of bushfire.
0: Scott and Nicole, thank you so much for your time today.
2: Thank you.
1: Thanks.
0: It is just a couple of minutes to 9 o'clock.

0: Waterloo by ABBA. Thank you so much for your company this morning. I will be back with you tomorrow, 6:15 in the morning. We'll have a great show for you then. For now, it's 9 o'clock. It's time for your news.
1: Good morning, Natasha McFarlane with ABC News. The Shadow Home Affairs Minister is promising the Coalition will unveil its migration strategy imminently. It comes after One Nation yesterday announced plans to slash the temporary migrant population by 750,000 people within 3 years. The opposition also wants to cut net overseas migration and says it will tie it to the pace of home building, but is yet to reveal how it'll achieve it. Joan O'Dunham says the Coalition is in the final stages of developing the policy.
2: It's not a race. We're going to get this right. We're going to have it costed. We're going to have it modelled. People will be able to understand completely, whether you're an economist or the average Joe on the street, how our policy works and what it means for you.
1: The Suburban Rail Loop Authority has defended changes to its Box Hill

0: Station plans, which would require the acquisition of 10 extra properties and a laneway. Georgia Linton-Williams has more.
1: In a statement, the Rail Loop Authority says the new approach will reduce the land needed from Box Hill Gardens from 25% to 10%. But the revision means 10 more properties and a laneway will be acquired. Box Hill small business owner Yin Wei Yu has been frustrated at already having to move his business once before due to construction of the suburban rail loop.
2: It's unfair, yeah, because I lost money.
1: The authority says it will support affected landowners, tenants and businesses to find new locations, with the formal acquisition process expected to start later this year.
0: A road safety expert says technology already exists that can predict when roads are about to deteriorate before potholes form. The state of Victorian Roads is back in the spotlight following a motorcyclist's death after hitting a pothole on the Western Freeway at the weekend. A report from the Auditor General last week found almost half of the state's road network was in poor condition. Swinburne University Associate Professor Ambarish Kulkarni says drones and artificial intelligence can flag road damage long before it becomes a hazard.
3: A drone flies and it captures the road and then identifies cracks which are above 5 mil, and immediately it also goes to BOM and checks the weather conditions for next 8 to 10 days, and it sends emails to the council member as well as the scheduled maintenance guy.
0: Sources say a military police vehicle was stolen last night from Darwin's Air Force Base. Oliver Chaseling with the details.
4: Last night, reports emerged on social media of a, quote, unfolding incident at Darwin's Royal Australian Air Force Base. Multiple sources have confirmed to the ABC that a member of the public gained access to the military facility and, while being apprehended by a military police, was able to make off with their vehicle. The ABC understands no arrests have yet been made. Northern Territory Police and the Australian Defence Force have been contacted for comment.
0: The Houthis have claimed a large-scale attack on a Saudi airbase as they tighten their grip on the Bab el-Mandeb Strait. Middle East correspondent Caitlin Kelly reports.
5: The Iran-backed Houthis said they responded to more than 300 airstrikes across Yemen over the last 5 days as Saudi-backed government forces and Saudi Arabia's own military have fought back against the rebel group's swift defence along the western coast. The Houthis claim two more islands in the Bab el-Mandeb Strait, threatening the route through which 7% of the world's oil passes. Saudi Arabia turned to Israel for support as the US remains reluctant to join the widening war. Aid organizations have sounded the alarm over a worsening humanitarian situation as thousands are now displaced. Caitlin Kelly, ABC News.
0: And US rapper Macklemore has been removed as a support act for singer Ed Sheeran's tour of the US after he said Free Palestine on stage in New York. Between songs at the September 4th concert, the Grammy-winning artist told the audience he wanted the people of Gaza and the West Bank to know that they haven't been forgotten about. It led to a concerted campaign from the Israeli American Council demanding his removal. The promoter of Ed Sheeran's tour says the decision was taken after they were informed remaining dates couldn't proceed with Macklemore performing. To the weather, there's a gale warning for the East Gippsland coast and a strong wind warning for Port Phillip and Western Port, the West Coast, Central Coast and Central Gippsland coast. For the state, patchy morning fog in the far northeast, partly cloudy with scattered showers in the south, easing from the west later, isolated showers in the north during the morning and afternoon. For Melbourne, partly cloudy, a high chance of showers, most likely from late this morning with possible small hail, and heading for a top of 15 degrees. Tomorrow, cloudy 14, Thursday, cloudy 16. Right now it's 13 degrees in the city. ABC News.
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7: And a really good morning to you. Just past 9 a.m. It is Tuesday. It's fantastic to be back with you. Full confession, I'm still a little jet lagged. You're going to have to bear with me. I'm not quite at 100%, but I'm well on my way. And can I just say a really huge thanks, of course, to Sandra and Alice for keeping everything rolling while I was away. Hey, look, when it comes to cost of living worries, over 60% of Aussies say that food is their biggest concern. It's really putting the spotlight back on food waste. Now, there's a project here in Victoria. It's tackling that waste. It's trying to find ways to use it to get meals on the table to those who

0: need it the most. And we're going to talk more about that really soon. But let's start, as we so often do, talking about the roads. There's been a really strong response from the motorcyclist community to the death of a Ballarat man on the Western Highway over the weekend. Now, that crash is still being investigated, but police were called after reports that he struck a pothole and lost control. And yesterday, you may have heard fellow Ballarat motorcyclist Matt Elkann on the program. He'd posted about his concerns regarding the state of the highway just the night before the crash.
1: Well, I'm a regular rider and driver in a car on the Western Freeway, and I rode to Melbourne on sort of late Saturday afternoon and then rode home Saturday night, and it was dark, it was quite late, and yeah, I'm a pretty experienced rider, but I ended up pulling over just to have a bit of a break because it was pretty exhausting and quite unnerving, to be honest, trying to, you know, see potholes. And I hit a few, and one sort of launched me out of the seat of the bike, and yeah, in the end I thought, bucket this, I'm going to pull over and have a rest, I've got a family to get home to. Yeah, it's scary.
0: Now, Matt, not alone in a lot of concern when it comes to that. Possum Green runs the Goulburn Valley Social Riders. They're going to be taking part in a rally in just a couple of weeks' time. Possum, good morning to you. Always good to catch up.
2: Morning.
0: Sorry, it has to be about this.
2: Yeah, 100%.
0: Why are you going to head to this rally?
2: Because we're all fed up. We have been consistently flagging the condition of the roads over and over and over again. We've had numerous rallies and now someone's passed. So it's enough is enough.
0: We are, as I will just say, you know, obviously this is being investigated at the moment. The state of our roads is nothing surprising to people though. You don't have to drive very far to get a real sense of what they look like at the moment. You're on your bike a lot. Do you feel this has been getting worse?
2: 100%. The holes that were there are just being filled, and within a week, 2 weeks, they're, if not worse than what they were when they originally filled. And it's just, the whole situation is just beyond control now. It's just, and yeah.
0: Possum, what's the feeling in the community?
2: Absolutely livid. The motorcycle community itself is just beside itself. We don't know how to get the message through to say that the government is now taking lives.
0: Well, and I'm just going to be really clear here, it's still under investigation
2: 100%.
0: On this. What's it like to be riding in Victoria compared to over the border in New South Wales? Is it a noticeable difference?
2: There are pockets. I'm about to head over to South Australia, but I have done a little bit over in New South Wales as well, and they have their own issues and their own pockets of really bad road. We keep connected as much as we can. There's a lot more research going into, if you're going to plan a ride, you know, where are the hot spots? We talk to each other and things like that. So, yeah, so we will avoid certain areas if they are reasonably or significantly damaged, because we just can't have people coming off.
0: So without official work being done to repair the roads, communities like yours, you're sharing that information to make sure people can stay safe, just
2: 100%.
0: With that local, genuine knowledge of what's happening in those areas.
2: Yeah, not only that, but we also keep track of other community groups. People will identify certain hazards. They'll go out there, paint the potholes, paint graphics or whatever all over it, but that's a whole nother story. But we'll get out there. We have to do that extra research now, and we will take a road less travelled for the safety. I know for myself that I will try and do pre-rides to make sure that I will check them out myself, because we have learners, we have people who have just come back to riding that may not be as super experienced or aware of those sorts of things, and they're more focused on riding rather than what's around them. So we will do and go that extra mile to try and keep the people that we ride with safe.
0: Possum, is that a real concern? Is it the new riders and the people coming back to it after a break?
2: Yeah, but even it is, but also people who are consistently riding all the time. Like for myself, fatigue is a massive thing, and you only need that little bit of lapse in you may know the road, like even if you're taking the freeway, you may know the road, but you know, holes pop up every now and again, and it's, you just, they catch you unawares. Riding at night is absolutely, it's a life and death thing now. Traveling

0: at night, travelling at speed on the highway. On a bike, you can't afford, you have to sit on the speed limit. You can't afford to, you know, go that little bit slower when you've got trucks, you know, fare coming at you. You've also got the shadows during the day on country roads and things like that. We've just come out of the fog for that type of season, but, yeah, you know, rain will actually fill a pothole. You can't see it. You've got cars that are actually blocking your view. So one of the other things that we'd like to get the message out is that if there are other road users out there, let us pass if you can, just so that we can identify those hazards and take those bit of extra caution to actually manoeuvre around them prior to getting to them. Because if we're pushed into oncoming traffic, we're dead. If we're pushed onto the side of the road, there's chance that we're going to pick up debris in our tyres, because that's another issue. There's so many accidents, so much rubbish on the road, things like that, that we really have to take into consideration, which may not be such a great concern for a four-wheeled vehicle.
1: Possum, I can hear not only the concern in your voice, but as you say, live it, a fair bit of anger as well. One thing I just want to quickly check, and I do know you have to leave very soon. I'm driving back from Melbourne on the weekend. I'm swerving to avoid the potholes. That's got to add an extra danger for you if you can't even trust that a car's going to be going in a straight line.
0: Yeah, 100%. And some of our local roads, so the B and C roads, yeah, that are around here, because we've noticed that a lot of, there's so many holes on the main thoroughfares, a lot of the traffic is actually being pushed onto more local roads. And so people are then speeding to try and make up the extra time because they're taking a chance on a slightly better road, which is therefore creating an extra hazard for us as well. Plus you've got additional wildlife, etc. And as we're coming into Motorcycle Awareness Month in October, it's our peak riding season, so there's going to be a lot more of us around. And it's ridiculous. It's absolutely ridiculous.
1: Possum Green, I'm sure we will talk as October comes around. Thank you very much for this morning. I know you've got to get to work. I appreciate your time.
0: You're
1: this
0: welcome,
1: morning.
0: Nick.
1: Possum Green from GB Social Riders. Now, Paul Pov is actually organising that rally we were just talking about in early October. He was at Victoria's Parliament House yesterday as well. He's a co-host of a motorcycling podcast called Hogs Cogs and Two Aussie Flogs. Paul, good morning to you.
2: G'day, mate. How are you?
1: I'm good. What brought you to the steps of Parliament House yesterday?
2: Well, I've got to say, first thing, everything the Possum just said then, I agree with her 120%. Obviously, we've organised a couple of rallies now. We had one earlier this year at Parliament House where a couple of thousand riders turned up. We had another one down in Warrnambool because the roads around Warrnambool are so bad, it was we considered it to be imperative we get down there and run something down there. But we speak to a lot of people in the rider community, and we are out on the bikes all the time. We actually just got back from a 4,000-kilometre journey into South Australia and back. The only time that we felt uneasy was coming back into Victoria and leaving Victoria. The roads in South Australia, quite honestly, were fantastic. We would have seen maybe three or four potholes the whole time we were there. We went right out to Maree, out near Lake Eyre, and came back. Within the first 20 kilometres of crossing the border, we were avoiding potholes left, right, and centre. So much so that at one point we were coming into Kerrang, and there's a on the Murray Valley Highway, there's a stretch of road there. It's probably 30 metres long by about 2 metres wide by about a foot deep, that forced seven of us to go on the wrong side of the road to avoid it. Now, over for the grace of God, there was nothing coming the other way. And that is what we're dealing with on a daily basis. And as Possum said, throw in weather, a bit of rain, and the potholes get filled up and you just cannot see them. Even with a car in front of you, if you're at a proper distance, it just does not give you time to avoid them. And yes, you know, people have said to us, well, surely on a motorcycle you can avoid them. Yeah, look, you can avoid one or two, but if you have 50 in a row, you might avoid 49. But if the 50th one gets you, it's all over.
1: Paul, are you seeing a lot of that bike riding community come together on this?
2: Mm-hmm. The motorcycle community is so angry. Our social media pages have absolutely lit up since yesterday. We actually can't keep up with them. That we are getting so many messages of support and anger and people just disgusted with what's happening. And believe me, this thing on the 4th of October is going to be huge. And I ask that everybody, whether you ride a motorcycle or not, everybody needs to come there and show this government that action needs to be taken immediately, not in summertime, not next year, immediately.
1: You see that this is going to be important for anyone who is using a road?
2: Absolutely. In the time we came back into Victoria, we're watching people with caravans, with kids in the car, swerving onto the wrong side of the road to avoid them. We're seeing trucks swerving onto the wrong side of the road to avoid them. And these are places that we know. We've been there in the last 15, 16 months, and nothing has changed. It is the same as it was 18 months ago. So these holes have been there that long, and they are not getting repaired. I just don't understand why they can't see this and do something about it. It is dangerous. It's not that it's, it's like we've seen, if a car hits it, you get a cracked rim or you bust a tyre or you do something to your suspension. Mm. For us, it's catastrophic, as we've seen. And it's not just poor Tiki that unfortunately lost his life on the weekend. We've had close friends of ours have hit roads and ended up, they've been in hospital for 3 months with complete leg reconstructions and all this sort of stuff from through no fault of their own, only the being on a Victorian road and hitting a pothole or a road that has been just completely, it's falling apart. And you've got such little contact with the road on a motorcycle, you only need a little bit of gravel and it makes it difficult. But when you've got stretches of road that are so in a state of disrepair, it's unavoidable. And as Possum said, you throw in things like shade from trees over the road, you just can't see them.
1: Paul, we'll leave it there, but I know you and I will talk in October as well, and thank you for having a chat this morning. Paul Pov, he's an avid motorcyclist. He's a co-host of a podcast, and he's organising another rally early next month. A big conversation in the community at the moment, as you've been hearing. Colin is a member of that bike riding community. Colin, good morning to you, mate.
3: Here you go, mate. How are you?
1: I'm good. What have you been thinking as we've been talking?
3: Mate, I'm president of the Red Knights Motorcycle Club, so to be a Red Knight, you need to be a fighter and ride a motorbike. I'm up around Rushworth area. And the roads are crap. We've just gotten back. We had a memorial ride with the coppers to Canberra this weekend. The roads in New South Wales and in Canberra are just phenomenally better. They're shocking down here. We were sort of reserving our decisions back a year or so ago, thinking, oh, yeah, they're going to get better, but they haven't. They've exponentially gotten worse, and they're very, very dangerous. There's parts of that most of the GV highway we won't use. I came back, obviously, via Albury down into Rushworth, the whole Hume Highway. You're dodging potholes all the time. It's exactly like Paul's saying and Possum's saying. When you're in shadows, when you're in half light, all those sorts of things, especially if there's rain, you're just taking your life into your own hands. I hit one probably about 6 months ago now. I was lucky. I've got a couple of different bikes. If I'd have been on a Harley, would have been on a real lot of trouble. I was lucky to be on a dirt bike and sort of rode through it. But it's not the point. If I'd have been on a Harley, the incidents would have been catastrophic. And as I say, as a firefighter, it's real sad to see, because you know the grief and the trauma that can go along with that sort of stuff. So at the end of the day, it's shocking. It's just really bad. They need to do something, and they needed to do immediately, not, wait for an election, not just wait and see what happens. And, we should have services, in another life, I'm in the construction industry. We've got services that can quickly jump into action, like after a bushfire or something like that, we can get a lot of men or women doing a lot of good, work. We are at that stage that we claim now that that's what needs to happen, because one life is too many, and at this stage, and I'm not making comment on that case, it would be totally improper, but we don't want to see any life lost, whether it was that one or any more. The reality of it is we don't want to see life lost. We don't want to see critical injuries. And for every life that's lost, there's critical injuries. There's trauma that goes to families, wives, children, those sorts of things, grandchildren, whatever else. But, it's probably, unfortunately, only a matter of time until, you know, I've quite often got my grandson or daughter on the back of the bike or something like that. Oh. I'd hate to see what happened. I'd hate to see what would happen in that instance, you know. So and we're like that. We welcome families into our club. We, as I say, firefighters that ride bikes, we welcome those sorts of people on the back of our bikes. We like to look after our community.
1: Well,
3: we
1: it is a community. That's the point of it. Colin, we'll leave it there, mate, but I'm really glad we got your voice on, and thank you very much. Only because I want to have a quick chat with Carl and Corian. Carl, good morning to you, mate.
4: G'day, Nick.
1: You've been on a bit of a road trip, not on a bike. What have you been seeing?
4: Mate, I drove to Lottie Ridge in my old ute, then across to Gympie, and I returned home to Corian yesterday via Wodonga. Had to get on the Murray Valley Highway to feel a big crunch again. In 4,000 Ks, nothing. Beautiful road.
1: Yeah.
4: Smooth, and I get back to Victoria, Caruncha.
1: You can hear it. You can feel it as you're driving, can't you?
4: Oh, yeah, mate. And so I 3 weeks, I had not felt that. As soon as I get back to Victoria, Caruncha.
1: Caruncha indeed. Carl, good on you, mate, and thank you very much. And also Abby and Tuan texting in saying, look, this is a problem that's grown over decades for a complex array of reasons. Abby says riding a motorcycle, it's a privilege, not a right, and the extra danger of riding a motorcycle is a choice. Abby does go on to say, yes, roads need to be better, but should not be fixed just to make a dangerous activity safer. Drivers of cars also need to drive to the conditions. Abby finishing off with, slow down, people. I'm on 1300 977 222.
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1: It is 23 minutes past 9 on this Tuesday morning. It is so good to be back, as I've been saying, and I'll catch up with the Weather Bureau very, very soon, find out what's been going on with the weather over the next few days. We've got a lot to talk about this morning. Quick bit of music. This is 10cc and the Things We Do for Love. I'll be back with you soon.

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0: It is just on 27 minutes past 9. Nick Healy back with you right across ABC Radio Victoria. Fantastic to be back. 1300 977 222. Of course, we're talking about the state of the roads. I know we come back to it so often, but of course it's very much in everyone's minds at the moment. We've been hearing from many people in the motorcyclist community about just how, in Possum Green's words from the GB riding community, livid they are. Livid about the state of the roads and the danger it's putting them in. Greg says Danny O'Brien said he would review maintenance contracts and try and get better outcomes, performance-based outcomes. Greg sending in a photo saying it shows why a whole lot of roads break up. Water has no way of getting to the drain because of vegetation buildup caused by years of slashing. There's a mulch and it increases each year. Councils used to grade the edges to get water away. All we're paying for now is the lack of preventative maintenance since privatisation. Once again, privatisation, concern around what that means for road conditions, raising its head. Not the first time you and I have had that conversation. Arthur and Yakandanda getting in touch to say the government keeps saying they'll fix roads. It's really important, but I have not seen a truck or a shovel out and about. Arthur even adding in, it is all lies. Another texter seeming to agree with that, saying Victoria is broke. When was the last time anyone saw even a spray and sprinkle crew on roads in Victoria? They seem to be all interstate at the moment. And Jack in Wodonga saying, Nick, all dangerous areas with potholes need to be closed and speed needs to be reduced to 40 kilometres per hour. This needs to be happening ASAP. Phil's on the line from Portland. Phil, good morning to you.
7: Hello, Nick. Yes, I thought it might be interesting to talk about a comparison between here and overseas. I've driven in four countries, UK, Ireland, France and America. And reading my diaries, there's virtually no mention of the roads because they're basically not an issue.
0: Right. And, you're just driving and you're just having a very normal drive.
7: Yes, in France we came upon roadworks, and when I looked at what they were repairing, I thought, what the heck's wrong with the road that we're already on? And they were repairing, they were rebuilding it. We met a French couple in Dunkeld last Christmas, who had hired a car, and they were not complimentary about the roads, and they couldn't believe, what they had found. And I wonder then, what do visitors go back home and say about Australia? They must say, don't hire a car in Australia.
0: Look, I've got to say, having just come back from Peru, the roads there do make Victorian roads look very, very good quality. very good quality. But it was one of those things. I remember thinking while we were driving around and in taxis and other cars that I would never want to be driving on these roads. And I think Phil's point is that what people visiting from overseas feel about Australian roads, particularly Victorian roads. We will come back to this. 1300 977 222. Keep those calls coming in. Many, many texts that I will get through as well. 0467 842 722. It is 9:30. Let's find out what's happening with the weather over the next couple of days from the Bureau. Belinda House, good morning to you.
8: Good morning, Nick. Yes, we've seen a few showers push through predominantly on and south of the ranges, with only perhaps some lighter showers trickling further north. But the most we've seen so far this morning, Mount Baw Baw's picked up about 6 millimetres, Portland about 4.

0: millimeters. So generally, you know, that 1 to 3 millimeter mark that we've seen so far this morning. We're going to continue to see those showers holding predominantly on and south of the ranges, and really 2 to 5 millimeters is as much as we're likely to see in the gauge. Now, the air that's coming up is pretty cold, so it's likely to bring some fresh snowfalls or at least some snow flurries to the eastern ranges during the course of the day, getting down to about 1,000 metres by evening. Might also see some small hail with those showers, particularly through more southern parts, if we get a little burst of you know, showers with some small hail with it. But broadly, a pretty cold day. Now, we haven't started out too cold. The morning was actually relatively mild, but the temperatures haven't really got too far to go. We're talking low to mid-teens at best, perhaps a little warmer as we look further to the north. So whipping around the state, Mildura today should stay dry, a top of 19 degrees, Swan Hill 17, Horsham 14, Bendigo a top of 14, Shepparton and Echuca 16, Seymour 15, Albury-Wodonga 17, Wangaratta 16, down into the southwest, Hamilton and Warrnambool tops of just 13 degrees, Ballarat 11 today, and across to the east, Sale 15, Bairnsdale 16, a few showers on and south of the ranges, a couple of millimetres, broadly speaking.
1: And Belinda, tomorrow maybe a degree or two cooler?
0: Yeah, look, that cold air will really dig in tomorrow. So quite noticeably, it'll be a much cooler morning tomorrow. We're going to see those temperatures, you know, 4 or 5 degrees broadly across the state. And daytime temperatures will be similarly cold, as you mentioned, perhaps trending down a degree or two for those more northern parts in particular, where it's just going to take a little bit longer for the cold air to impact. Maybe holding on to a shower about the Eastern Ranges or the Gippsland Coast, but broadly speaking, a dry day tomorrow, or at least becoming a dry day.
1: Belinda, I don't want to go too far into the future, but my eyebrows did raise a little when I saw the potential top temperature for Sunday. Summer getting here like a little early.
0: Yeah, look, I don't want to dampen your enthusiasm. We do have, you know, some pretty cold mornings to get through between now and then. Thursday morning, we could be seeing frosts, particularly about those more northern districts. Minimum temperatures getting down to 1 or 2. But if you're waiting for the season to change, you're right. Hang out to the weekend and we're going to see those temperatures starting to hit that 30-degree mark in those up around the Mallee. So it's the full seesaw. You'll need your coats and your beanies for the early mornings, and come Sunday you'll be looking for your ice cold drinks.
1: Are we looking at, is that going to be sort of potentially some record setting for this time of year, or?
0: I don't think so.
1: Okay, all right.
0: Like, I don't have that data just in front of me, but when I looked at it the other day, it can get pretty warm in September, but I'll fill in some details when we get there.
1: Well, I'll ask you again when we get there on that one. Good on you, Belinda House. Thank you. Belinda from the Weather Bureau, 1300 977 222. Robin in Dalesford saying, Nick, the Dalesford Trentham Road is more like Swiss cheese. I've cut my trips along it due to my frayed nerves. Positively dangerous. Robin adding, lots of traffic of unfamiliar, unsuspecting tourists travelling along this road. I've even noticed a traffic sign knocked down adjacent to one deep hole. The alternative route has pothole hazards as well. And Paul in Mount Beauty saying, when I was a kid on the border in New South Wales, we used to be amazed at how good the roads were when we crossed the river into Victoria. Nothing could be further from the current reality. You know the numbers to get me on.
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1: Call it about 25 minutes until 10 o'clock. We will talk legal issues very soon. We're going to look at commercial law, and particularly around contracts and contract breaches. If you think you have a question on commercial law, you can get in touch now on 1300 977 222. But we're hearing some news that the Black Saturday Memorial in Bendigo has been vandalised. The glass panel at the monument smashed. Now, of course, that is put up in honour of those who are affected by the devastating 2009 Black Saturday bushfires. Now, City of Greater Bendigo, they've come out, they've condemned the vandalism, the damage. There's plans to repair the memorial, secure any of the remaining components as well. Michael Shea is with the CFA Volunteers Group. He's a former captain.

0: All I know, because I've been there and seen the damage, is that the glass,
1: wow,
0: protecting the memorabilia that had been placed there, is broken, and all the memorabilia has been either taken or removed.
1: Taken or removed? So we're not taken.
0: I don't know whether it was all taken.
1: Okay.
0: A lot of us don't know the full story yet. We're still waiting on police investigations. But all the memorabilia is not there. So whether someone's taken it all, whether it was the person who did the vandalism or someone else, don't know.
1: Right, we will wait, and we are hoping to hear more on this soon. But I imagine that monument's particularly important to the community, Michael.
0: It is. It reminds us of the devastation that can happen with fire, but it also reminds us of the great community effort that can happen when people pull together and support each other.
1: What would you say to the vandals if you could?
0: Please reconsider next time you're feeling whatever you're feeling, and if you've got the artefacts or the memorabilia, is to please return it.
1: Please return it. They're obviously really important. Michael, thank you very much. As I said, this is unfolding. We'll get some more details on that. Michael Shea with the CFA Volunteers Group. He's a former captain of the Morong CFA. As I said, the Black Saturday Memorial in Bendigo, we are hearing, has been vandalised. The glass panel smashed. And we'll wait and get some more information on what's happened with that memorabilia that was behind it.
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1: Nick Healy here with you right across ABC Radio Victoria. Now, you might have heard in the news that some road safety experts, they're suggesting that the Vic government could trial drones built in with artificial intelligence detecting potholes before they form. It's been in the news bulletins this morning, and Lyndon's saying a drone that can assess road conditions before there are potholes is no comfort whatsoever. We can't get the roads fixed when potholes are visible and well reported. Lyndon's saying don't waste money on technology and reports. Just get trained crews out with appropriate specifications and materials and make sure they are fixing our roads. Pete in Ballarat saying, g'day, I always find the use of a tragedy score political reports to be utterly offensive. Pete saying, I agree and completely support the idea that our roads are stuffed and action must be taken. I just think people should be very careful about populist politicians making claims about fixing roads at the same time as telling you they're going to reduce your taxes. Less tax, says Pete, means less revenue, and that's exactly how we got into the position that we are in. And another texter reminding me, as I've said multiple times, that the police are investigating the cause of the crash we've been talking about, as they always do. An interesting one saying, look, we're here talking about the condition of the roads. How do we fix the roads? We're actually going to talk to the National Transport Research Organisation tomorrow on how they work their way forward and what can actually be done.
3: Okay, let's do it.
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1: A little bit of music before we get into the world of legal issues. This is Joe Cocker.

0: It's Joe Cocker. You can leave your hat on exactly 15 minutes until your next ABC News, which is at 10 o'clock. Jeffrey's online from Ballarat. We've been talking about road conditions. Jeffrey, good morning to you.
1: Oh, good morning, Nick.
0: Good morning. What were you thinking while we've been chatting about the concerns people have?
1: First of all, just as a preface, I better tell you, I'm 95.
0: Wow. Now, you sound like a very spry 50. You make me sound exhausted. Good on you.
1: I have a good memory because I used to drive my A model Ford. I'm not that old, but I used to drive that when I first got it. And I watched the Country Roads Board, which was a state authority, building the roads. And this is what they did. They put down large bluestone. Then they put down small bluestone. Then they put bitumen on top. Now, those roads lasted and lasted. Now, in our wisdom, we got rid of the Country Roads Board with the advance of capitalism. And what's happened now, I'll tell you what I used to watch when I went to South Australia every week. From Neil to the border, they made the road. Well, I'd used to drive there and I'd come back next week and they're still making it. Then they'd left it and a few weeks later, they were making it again. And a few weeks later, they were making it again. Why? They put down some sort of clay, gravelly stuff. They put bitumen on top. And, of course, the first time it rains,
0: it washes away.
1: The base just washes away.
0: So you think that there was once upon a time we took this a lot more seriously and did a much better job on it?
1: Well, if I may, I'll have to tell you I'm a socialist. And, of course, I believe in state-run organisations. And once you give an authority like the Country Roads Board over to a private enterprise, they're there simply to make money and satisfy their shareholders. So what's happened now, we don't have proper road-making people at all because they make them in this cheap way and they obviously wash away and we've got potholes. There's no remedy to that unless we change the whole system.
0: Jeffrey, genuinely fascinating, and thank you. Jeffrey in Ballarat texted a bit earlier saying, I'd be fascinated to know when road maintenance was privatised. I moved back to Castlemaine 8 years ago. My daughters and I used to laugh at how often the Calder had roadworks to repair a road that looked perfect, and now there are potholes and the top layer of the road is just missing in a lot of places. Clearly, something has changed.
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0: We will come back to this conversation. If you can bear to cast your mind back to the days of COVID, sorry to do that to you. You'll recall it was a nightmare for public events. Obviously, a lot of concern about everyone coming together, and we saw so many cancellations of big events. There's actually been a long-running case around one of those cancellations, a giant event and a giant artist, and it goes to breach of contract. It is the Grand Prix versus the promoters of Robbie Williams. Now, Michael Holcroft, commercial law specialist based out of Mildura. Michael, good morning to you.
4: Good morning, Nick.
0: What is this case actually about at its core?
4: It's very interesting, Nick. It's normally in contracts, big commercial contracts, it's quite usual to have what they call a force majeure clause. Now, a force majeure clause generally means that if there are occurrences beyond the reasonable control of a party which prevent that party from honouring the contract, then the party who fails to honour the contract is excused. Now, you can imagine if I'm carting diesel from perhaps Saudi Arabia to Australia, and the Strait of Hormuz closes, then I might be reasonably excused for not being able to get that boat through and get it to Australia. So things like act of war, some acts of God, as we would call them, will allow parties to be excused. Now, Back in 2020, the Grand Prix warm-up had occurred. The tickets had been sold. Robbie Williams was going to appear at a concert the day before the Grand Prix. And the Grand Prix organisation cancelled the concert on the eve of the event due to COVID-19. Now, the concert organisers challenged that decision. The Grand Prix organisation had said that they had received a advice from the chief medical officer, Dr. Sutton, that the Grand Prix needed to be cancelled or run patron-free, and that the concert needed to be cancelled. Now, if there had been a state of emergency which did declare that you couldn't run outdoor events, that probably would have qualified as a force majeure.
0: Mm-hmm.
4: However, in the course of this case in the Supreme Court, it was discovered that what the chief health officer had actually texted to the Grand Prix officials was that whilst he supported the decision to cancel the concert, it was ultimately up to the

0: organisers whether they did or not.
1: Oh.
0: So it wasn't actually a direction under the state of emergency powers not to hold the event. It was, oh, look, I think it's a good idea, but ultimately it's up to you. Now, the Supreme Court in 2024 ruled, in fact, that the event organisers had been deceived by the Grand Prix organisers, and that, in fact, the cancellation was within the reasonable control of the organisers, and therefore Robbie Williams's group was entitled, or Robbie Williams's promoters, was entitled to compensation under that contract. And in fact, they did order that the Australian Grand Prix Corporation pay $2.84 million
1: wow.
0: to World Touring Melbourne for the loss of earnings, effectively loss of profit that they had suffered as a result. But the Grand Prix organisation wasn't happy with that, and they sought leave to appeal to the full Supreme Court. So the first decision was a decision of a single judge, I think it was Dr. Clyde Croft, and they said, no, we're not happy with that, that decision's wrong on points of law, and we're going to appeal it, we want to appeal it. And three judges of the Supreme Court this week refused their appeal and said, no, we're not going to let you appeal. The decision seems to be correct on its face, or at least reasonably open to the single judge on its case, and we're not going to entertain the appeal. So now the Grand Prix Corporation needs to decide whether they want to have a further crack and apply for leave to the High Court, or whether they accept their losses and put their tail between their legs and make payment to the organisers. But it is a very interesting example of you know, what is defined as force majeure and what is reasonably in the control of a party. Yeah, there are other cases where people say, oh, I couldn't perform the contract because my truck broke down. Well, if the truck broke down because you haven't been maintaining it, then that's probably not going to get you out of the contract. So it's very, as I said, very interesting and very popular. And obviously, Robbie Williams, very high-profile performer who I think subsequently performed at the AFL Grand Final. Yeah, so it was an interesting little aside from the law this week.
1: It's a very interesting one. I should say, Michael Holcroft is our legal expert today, commercial law specialist based out of Mildura. Not to bamboozle you with legal terms, but it does seem like force majeure is a little bit loosey-goosey when it comes to too many definitions.
0: Well, it's a French term. So we draw out of the French and the Latin occasionally, but it is intended, you know, to cover circumstances totally beyond the control of the parties, where it's just not reasonable to hold a party to their contract because effectively it's almost impossible for them to complete. Mm. And so the law says, well, yeah, fair crack. The whip, it's just not, yeah, it's not available to you. They shouldn't be held responsible for something that they can't control.
1: Michael, we're talking about contract here. We're talking about the artist, but it kind of goes to the conversation we hear coming up so much about when do ticket holders, whether we're talking about a concert, whether we're talking about a flight, whether we're talking about anything in between, when do they deserve a full refund or not? And is that come down to the fact that a ticket is not a contractual obligation?
0: No, quite the opposite.
1: Ah.
0: A ticket is absolutely a contractual obligation. And you need to read the terms and conditions of the contract. But then there's another overlaying factor for things like airline tickets, and that is what the Australian Consumer Law says. And even though your contract terms might say, for example, oh, if we delay your flight, you're entitled to a 75% refund or we will get you a ticket on another flight, the Australian Consumer Law might say, you know what? No, if you've cancelled that flight for your own

0: convenience, you might have to actually pay what the customer has lost. And there is actually, at the moment, there's a class action against one of the large airlines, I won't mention them, in relation to the COVID-19 cancellation. And so a lot of listeners might have received emails from a law firm saying, hey, you can join this class action because this particular international airline cancelled flights when they were permitted to fly out of the country but perhaps chose not to. So, or cancelled flights internally between Australian cities when they weren't required to. And we'll hear a lot more about that, I think, in the next 12 to 18 months.
1: It's interesting how long some of this takes to come through court. I mean, here we are talking about 2019 and 2020.
0: Yeah, that's correct. That's correct. And as I said, the class action against the airline has been commenced.
1: Wow.
0: Normally, in contract law in Victoria, you have 6 years from the breach of contract to bring a claim in the Victorian courts. That's a bit different in some of the other states. New South Wales has potentially some shorter timeframes, and there are shorter timeframes under the Australian Consumer Law. So you need to be a little bit careful. But generally, for breach of significant contracts, you've got 6 years, and then, of course, it's got to work its way through the courts, Nick.
1: This has been fascinating. We've run out of time, so we'll leave it there. But Michael Holcroft, thank you. We'll return to our legal issues in a fortnight's time. Michael's a commercial law specialist based out of Mildura.
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1: Now, I did miss a text while I was having legal issues with Michael saying, if and when was there a state of emergency declared with the outbreak of COVID in Victoria? March 2020 is what I'm being told. So right at the very beginning. Coming up to your 10 o'clock news, keep the calls and texts coming through. 1300 977 222. 1300 977 222. 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
2: Good morning, Natasha McFarlane with ABC News. The Deputy Prime Minister says the federal government has no plans to reinstate a cut to the fuel excise despite rising petrol prices. The average cost of unleaded petrol moved above $2 a litre in early August and is still on the rise as the Iran war drags on. A temporary reduction in the fuel excise aimed at giving motorists relief at the bowser ended last month. In an appearance on News 24, Richard Miles has signalled another excise cut is unlikely.
9: I think it's important to take a step back and to just get a sense of what this is going, how this is playing out over a slightly longer term. Our focus has been in respect of ensuring fuel supply in Australia.
2: An armed group have allegedly broken into a home in Melbourne's east, armed with knives early this morning. It's alleged the group of five people forced their way into the Trowell Street property in Box Hill North just before 4:30. Police say knives were produced and cash was stolen from two residents before the group fled. Two males were arrested nearby while the three others remain on the run. The residents were unharmed and three vehicles left at the scene by the offenders have been towed by police for evidence. The Federal Transport Minister has been gifted lifetime platinum status from Qantas Airlines. 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